0: you the love, the compassion of Jesus.
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1: 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And God lives in him.
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6: We were talking this morning and last week about knowing God. You know, we all have acquaintances. Somebody you met 2 years ago, that was the last time probably you'll meet them. And maybe you see them walking down the sidewalk and you say hi. That's an acquaintance. You probably, you know, you don't have coffee with them, you don't know them, you met them by someone else, and we have an acquaintance. Well, you could hardly call that a friendship, could you? If they died, you probably wouldn't know it, and you probably wouldn't cry over it. Now, these are kind of people that you meet every day. If you go out of town, you're waiting at the grocery counter, and you wait, and you start talking to someone, and you never see him again. And then you have what I call partial friends. Well, you see him once in a while, you play cards with him, whatever you do. You see him at a social. You see him at a St. Anthony's celebration, or whoever he is. I don't recommend St. Bartholomew. Although I like St. Bartholomew, but he's the one that scared me to death when I was a kid. Because in my parish, my good Italian parish, I don't know how they got so attached to St. Bartholomew, but they used to enact his martyrdom every year. And it was way out in the field, and I didn't want to go ever. My mother would drag me there, and she'd say, he's going to bless you. And I would say, I don't want him to bless me. Because I felt so sorry for him. You know, they had this man dressed in a long gown, and he's running through the woods, and all of a sudden they catch him. And I kept saying, run! I remember one time saying, run, you dummy! Well, they caught him, and then would come the fireworks. And they would strip him of his gun. Not totally, no. They had some kind of gentle action, the way they were acting towards him. But anyway, they stripped off his clothes, and they start pulling noodles out of him, wet noodles. Because he was martyred, you know, they split him open and just took everything out of him. Well, the Italian method was noodles. And what else would Italian think but noodles? And so I'd see these noodles flying out, and I was screaming and yelling, and I thought, what a terrible way to have fun. And so I apologized to St. Bartholomew. You know, you got a big place in heaven with all those noodles coming out of you. But I was scared. And I realized that we do have friends sometimes. We have good friends. We have dear friends, whatever. But are you and I a friend of Jesus? That's the important one. See? He will never let you down. He will always be forgiving.

merciful and compassionate. You can't say that of any friend. So I have a wonderful friend, and we've been friends for 40 years. Wonderful. I think that's a big grace. Scripture says, if you have found such a one, praise God. But ordinarily, you can't say that you would tell your very heart to this one or that one. To some, it would be like putting it in the newspaper. Be all over town, half hour. Well, you wouldn't talk to a friend like that. But with Jesus, you can talk to any friend. You can talk to him as the best of friends. Why? Because he loved you before you even knew him. Now, we know a lot about Jesus, don't we, huh? We know a lot about Jesus. We knew he came. We know he was born. We know he had a public life. We know he suffered terribly. And we know he died and rose. But is that knowing Jesus? I don't think it is. That's knowing about Jesus. But you and I have to know Jesus. You and I have to know Jesus. And what does it mean to know Jesus? Well, the other day the sisters and I were reading. This book is getting so old. It's like one of these old newspapers, you know, it starts getting brown and then it starts disappearing on you. But in the 14th chapter of St. John, I read something that might make us think, do I know Jesus? It says here, do not let your heart be troubled. Is your heart troubled? Well, what about? Well, I have my children are not in the church. We've had tragedy after tragedy in our family. This one is a born loser, never been successful in his life. This one has terrible pain, all that. So who knows Jesus? And yet our dear Lord looks at us with great love as only a friend can, a real friend, and say, don't let your hearts be troubled. And I want you to think of that. He's saying, don't let it. Ah, now, that means you can do something about it, doesn't it, huh? He doesn't say, I'm going to help you not to let your hearts be troubled. No, he said, you don't let it trouble you. You see, I can feel for people, huh? Anybody ever come to you with a real pain in the heart, you know, or they just had an operation, and they begin to tell you all about their organs, all of them. You get a real organ recital. And they'll say, do you know what happened to me? I had a terrible operation. You know, they went in for my gallbladder and found I was a mess. They took out my gallbladder, they had to rearrange my stomach, and all of a sudden you see this terrible vision, you know, of this person slowly being dissected. And what do you really want to do? Say, I heard it before. Oh, not only did you hear it before, you heard it 10 times before. And what is your real feeling? Well, I'm very busy. I have an appointment. Well, you just made it up because you didn't have an appointment. You're not going to wait for the kidneys to come up. Why? Because you've heard it 100 times. But what does a friend do that an acquaintance doesn't do? They help the other not let their hearts be troubled by listening. That's the hardest thing to do, is to listen.

all going to heaven, I hope. And why don't you want to talk about Jesus? If you're going to live with him forever and ever and ever, and not a moment will ever pass, they'll never come to an end. Now, are you telling me you don't want to talk about him here? Oh, no. Don't let your heart be troubled about many things, see? And what does he do? He not only tells us, don't let it happen. But what else does he do? He says, trust in God and in me. So then most of our problems in life are from a lack of trust. Do you know what trust is? Trust means I don't know the end of this problem. And I know, though, he will take care. I'll do all I can, work as hard as I can. But I have to know that he is the one who does it. See? One day, Don Bosco was ready to retire. He did enough. And he goes to see the Holy Father. Oh, I don't know why he really went, just to say hello. I'm very tired. I'm going to retire now. It was nice seeing you, Holy Father. I hope you're happy. He tells that to the Holy Father. I'm going to retire. And the Holy Father, oh, by the way, before you do, I want you to build a basilica in honor of Our Lady Help of Christians, and I want it paid for when it's finished so I can consecrate it. Don Bosco's there with his mouth open. He puts his hand in his pocket and he's got about equal 3 pennies. And he says, Your Holiness, that's all I got. Oh, that's fine. He said, 3 cents and the Holy Spirit will be enough. And he walks out. So much for retiring. But see, he didn't let his heart be troubled. He said, okay, where do we begin? And he walked all over Europe. Walked. Oh, we would not have done that. Huh? We would have said, what do you mean? And, you know, I can't do this. It's not time. There's nobody giving. I don't have a horse. There are no cars. Nothing. I have to walk from city to city. He didn't say any of that. He just went. Why? He would not allow his heart to be troubled. And the difference is not that we're not concerned. Of course we're concerned. But trouble is different. Trouble is to worry in excess of the problem at hand. Being troubled in your heart is to concentrate on what is wrong instead of saying, Lord, I trust you. You'll help me with this. I know you will. And he does. I was looking at that church Friday. And three years ago, I wouldn't have thought about that any more than sitting on the moon. Never. And I needed to do it like a hole in the head because I didn't know anything about it. And then when we did do it, where would it be? Would anybody see it? It's in the furthest place you could find. The road is so full of dust. They're trying to repair it. They come a couple times a day and they pour water on it. And everybody's helping, but who's going to find it? See, if you think of all the ways why you cannot trust Jesus, where are you? And you know what our dear Lord says here? He said, there are many rooms in my Father's house, many degrees of glory. And I think this is so sweet of our Lord to do this, to say this. He said, if it were not, I should have told you. That's why you believe, isn't it? Now, don't you feel bad because you question, you doubt?
We can't doubt God. He said, if it was not true that there are many mansions in my Father, I would have told you. What humility our Lord has, huh? He didn't have to do that. He could have said, look, I'm God, believe it, or I'll just conk you on the head or something. That's what I would have said. I said, you guys got nerve. No, he was so humble. He said, well, if it weren't true, I wouldn't have told you. Do you say that every time you have a question in faith? Do you really believe what Jesus says right here? We're not going to all have the same mansion.

I remember one time we were discussing, what would, I said to the sisters one day, what do you think you're going to look like in heaven? Oh, some of them had absolutely magnificent ideas. I'm sitting there thinking, I never thought of that. I mean, all of my sisters had awesome ideas. I didn't think of one of them. You know, it would never dawn on me I was going to wear this or that. Or, you know, and so I got desperate because then my turn came. I didn't know what to say. I could have said, I'd like to ride a horse. They wouldn't have known. They wouldn't have cared. And so in desperation, I said, well, it was a mistake, though. I said, what do you think I'll wear in heaven? And they all said with one voice, as if they practiced, armor! I didn't want to go around like Joan of Arc. Of course, after I thought about it, it wasn't too bad. But see, we all have ideas. And our dear Lord thinks it's okay. He said, there are many, many mansions in my Father's house. What a wonderful, why don't you try thinking of that when you wake up tomorrow morning? Instead of saying, another day. You kind of fall down the steps and your husband's getting ready for work. You look at him and say, well, what do you want? And he says, bacon and eggs. And you say, make it yourself. Now, what do you want? Orange juice. We don't have any. Why not? Because you drank it at 2 o'clock this morning. And you slammed the refrigerator door and I woke up. What a morning, huh? Boy, I don't know what I'd go down the next street and buy some orange juice. But see, we get so troubled. We go to bed with it, we wake up with it. Did you ever remember as bad as things are sometimes? That in my Father's house, there are many mansions. And then he said, I go to prepare a place for you. Did you ever think of that? What an awesome thing that the Almighty Lord is preparing a place for me and you. How would you feel if the Queen of England sent you a special delivery letter and said, I'm preparing a tremendous mansion just for you? Well, you drop dead from shock. But the Lord God from all eternity has decided to build me a mansion. Wow. To build you a mansion. Wouldn't that be better than falling down the steps? Or telling your husband to make his own breakfast? See, if we don't think of these little things in here, then our lives become entangled in a sense of hopelessness. And then he said, after I have gone and prepared a place for you, I shall return to take you with me. That happened when my grandfather died. My grandfather was paralyzed, and he'd been a long time. And my mother was in his room changing her pillowcases. And she, you know how she, I don't know how you do it, but she put the pillowcase in her mouth and hang on to it with her teeth. Y'all do that? No, you have new kind of pillowcases today. Anyway, and she was pulling the pillowcase up, and all of a sudden she saw two people walk in the room. And they looked at my grandfather. Now, he's paralyzed.

eyes. And one of them said, Anthony. Anthony. And my grandfather sat up in bed. He sat up in bed. My mother's teeth were shaking by that time. And my grandfather looked at them, whoever they were, and said, no. And down he went. And then the other one said, Anthony, Anthony. And he got up the second time. This is a man that's paralyzed. And he looked and he smiled and he said, yes. And he died. He died. And I thought of this the other day when we were talking about it, that the Lord said, I will come for you. Why? So that where I am, you may be with me. That's unbelievable. We're not too hot, any of us. We got a long way to go. I don't think you're supposed to drink out of this side. You want some on you? Whoever put this here, the mustache part goes on this side. Oh. Anyway, we go from the sublime to the ridiculous. But see, some of you have such a little opinion of yourself, you don't love yourself. It's a commandment. You have to love yourself, you miserable thing. But that's what you think about yourself. I'm a miserable being. No, you're not. If you're in grave sin, you are a miserable human being. But God didn't make it that way. If you were to get up in the morning, okay, give yourself a couple minutes. And you said, I'm not going to let my heart be troubled today. The Father has prepared a mansion for me. And the Lord doesn't want me troubled. I'm going to trust Him. Because the Lord of Lords is preparing a mansion for me. Don't you think, even though your big troubles may not suddenly go, don't you think you've lifted up a little bit? Huh? And it's not imagination, it's the scriptures. He promised that when my time comes, He will come for me. Personally, I hope He comes for me as a child. I have been pushing Him. I tell everybody, if you want something, no matter how hard it is, pray to Him. He's such a little one, a little one. I hope that when I die, He'll come running and look at me and say, let's go. I have prepared a place for you. Wow. See, if you thought of that, but why? I want you to be with me. Has anybody ever said that to you? Well, that reminds me of an old Italian lady. Whose daughter had a one miserable life with her husband, but most of all with her in-laws. And their mother comes to me and she says, oh, Mamma Mia. I said, what's the matter? My daughter, she suffers so much from her in-laws. Oh, right, I'm sorry. Oh, yeah, me too. I said, what's the matter? What's the matter? God, they don't love me.
today.

does? No, no, no. My poor daughter has no rest. Her mean mother-in-law, she died. I says, well, isn't she happier over that? She said, no, she's not happy over that. Her mother-in-law go down the first. Meant she was buried first. Then my poor daughter, she died next, and she on top of her mother-in-law. I said, boy, there's, you know, you can't win in that case. And I said, well, I'm sorry, you know. I said, oh, you were sorry, me more sorry. I said, well, why? Why, my poor daughter, she suffer even in heaven. I said, she does? Yeah, because of her mean father-in-law die and they have on top of her. By that time, I didn't know what to say. But she wasn't finished yet. I apparently did not exhibit much sympathy because I could hardly hold myself from laughing, see? And she looks at me and she says, if you don't understand. I said, well, I'm sorry, I guess I don't. They make my daughter a sandwich. Which in English means sandwich. But you know, this woman had a problem. And she was not about to think of the kingdom or the Lord running, going up there and making a mansion for her. And these are real events that cause unbelievable heartache. But wouldn't it be better, though, if she could have thought, my daughter suffered so much, justly or unjustly, whatever, but now she has seen God. She has seen God. And now all her suffering has been rewarded because the Lord said, I will take you with me. So that I may be with you and you may be with me. See, we can have a pretty miserable situation, but we cannot take it to heart. And then, despair. Okay. Why? Well, for the simple reason that he told us not to. Our dear Lord knows us through and through. You can't hide from him. You can't do anything. He's there. And he sees you, he knows you, but most of all, he loves you. And if you don't understand, don't worry about it. But here comes St. Thomas, poor St. Thomas. He never caught on to anything till after Pentecost. Never. He said, Lord, we don't know where you're going. How do we know? Can you imagine after this most beautiful discourse, beautiful discourse, one of the apostles gets up and says, how do I know where you're going? Why don't you tell me? He just did. Why don't you listen? Our Lord's ever patient. He said, I am the way and the truth and the life, and no one comes to the Father except through me. If you know me, you know my Father. From this moment, you know him and have seen him. Oh, here comes Philip now, another one. I would have been so mad by this time. I had thrown something at him, anything. But not Jesus. He's ever patient. So Philip comes along and he says, Lord.

0: let me see the Father, and we'll be satisfied. You know, if you got to go, you go, and we'll make it. Can you imagine it? Terrible. And our dear Lord said, have I been with you so long, and you do not know me? Can Jesus say that to you and me? Is everything in the world and all your problems and all your illnesses and all of us together do this all the time? Have we not known him all our lives, most of us? Have we not known he's all there, always there, the Eucharist, body, blood, soul, and divinity? Have we not gone to Mass over and over and over and received him in Holy Communion? Why is it we don't know him? Have I been with you so long? And still, you do not know me. Well, he explains everything to Phyllis and to Thomas. If you'd like to read 14th chapter of John, first to the night. This is simple, simple, not much to read. First, do I know Jesus? Do I know his love, his goodness? His compassion, yeah, we all know that. Do I know he's preparing a place for me? He doesn't want me to worry, he wants me to trust. That time our dear Lord was in the boat, he was sleeping. And they were afraid, scared to death. And I could imagine Peter saying to John, wake him up. And John said, no. This is my rendition of scripture, so don't look for it anyway. And Philip would have come and said, he shouldn't be sleeping while we're drowning. And Peter would say, oh, shut up. I'm not going to wake him. How about you, John? I'm not going to wake him either. Here comes this big weight. Peter's getting a little scared now. I mean, you know, that is a wave. It's filling the boat with water. They take everything they got and they start bucketing out the water. And John, Peter said, I think you better wake him. John said, no. We're drowning, you dummy. I'm not going to wake him. Don't you care? Yeah, I care, but I'm not going to, he's tired. Okay, we'll all go down together, and he's tired. That's what I said, I'm not going to wake him. Another, Peter's had it. He's soaking wet, and this is the end. Okay, I'll do it myself. Master, don't you care, we're drowning.
1: Wow. Wow.
0: What happened now, huh? Our Lord woke up very slow. I think he took his time. One eye at a time. Ye of little faith, why are you so frightened? Oh boy, the next wave would be welcome. Welcome. How is it, he said, you have no faith? Oh boy, how is it you have no faith? So he looks at them, and by that time they feel about that big. And he looks at the wind and the waves, and he says, be still. Like that. Not a breeze. Oh, wouldn't that scare you? You ever read that? Sure you have. But has it affected you?

0: when the storm of your life comes along. Can our Lord say to each one of us, well done in the storm? Thank you for trusting me. Or will he say to us, oh ye of little faith, how is it you doubt? Ah, well, we've all been in that boat that we can never say he failed us. So now we have a call. Hello? Hi.
1: Hello.
0: Where are you from?
1: Pennsylvania.
0: Good. And what is your question?
1: I have a very troubled heart, as you're speaking about.
0: Mm-hmm.
1: And it is about my wife that I found out a few months ago was having a relationship. We've been married for like over 20 years. And I'm white, and this man is black. And I don't know how to deal with it.
0: Well, that's a hard one, isn't it? I think you need to pray a lot. You do not need to go over it and over and over and over. You need to go before the Blessed Sacrament because you need big healing. And your wife needs repentance. And the other one needs repentance too. See, if we don't know we have offended the good God, right now, you're so hurt. You're angry. You have to have pity and compassion. I don't think race is the issue. The issue is unfaithfulness. Unfaithfulness. And that's a grievous offense against the commandments. Thou shalt not commit adultery. Well, I know you have failed in your life, and we all fail in something. So that's why you need to go to your church and sit there and pray. Say, Lord, I find it very hard to forgive. And maybe you'll hear Jesus say, yes, I know. I had to forgive. And maybe you say, Jesus, it's terribly unfair. I've been faithful all my life. And he'd say, yes, I know. I was faithful all my life. And then maybe he would say, you have to forgive. And then you would say, I can't. I won't. I think our Lord then would say to you, have I died for you in vain? Are you one that will walk away? Well, you see, you need to ask yourself some question. I must forgive. I would try to see if maybe your wife needs some help. That would be something you should do. Help her. Help her. And just ask the Lord, ask Our Lady to help you to forgive. Why? Because you need to forgive in order to be forgiven. And your wife needs to know. She needs to repent. And that's a grace from God. See? We're going to pray for you. I know it's hard. And I hope my few words will help you to forgive and give God the joy of forgiving an unjust heartache.

0: And maybe if you do, our dear Lord Himself will give her grace to be faithful. And it's everywhere. You look at a newspaper, a magazine, the television. The whole story, no matter where you go, is unfaithful, unfaithful, unfaithful. Well, it has to stop somewhere. Let it stop with you. We have another call. Hello?
1: Hello.
0: Hi, where are you from?
1: Mother Angelica?
0: Yes.
1: Oh, I didn't know. God bless you and your ministry.
0: Thank you.
1: I want to ask you, Mother. Well, let me turn this down. In heaven, will we have a free will the same as we have on earth? Huh?
0: I hope not. I tell you why I hope not. I hope you hope not. When you die, your will is set. Finito. Boom. A big door closed. Not literally. Your will is set. You cannot will anymore. Because your entire heaven, your degree of glory, that mansion we got through talking about, is ready. From what you sent up, not what you're going to send up.

0: the amount of love you have for God at depth. You know, God isn't like Social Security, where you get your 10 best years. That's not how it goes. My floor manager here is giving me signals. It's his duty, they tell me, so it's okay. But, you see, and whatever I've gone through and done for the Lord is right there, and the opportunity to change is gone. Now we say, oh, that's terrible. No, hey, we got purgatory. It's a wonderful place. Better go on the other way. That's that second chance. I don't know why all of you or some of you get so excited. What would we do without purgatory? We'd have to go some other place. None of us seem to be ready. But see, your memory, your understanding, your will, though, has ended. You're never going to be up there and say, hey, Lord, I don't like this thing over here. You know, can't you change it? Well, why'd you bring that nut in here? I wasn't pointing at anybody here. I just had to point somewhere. Lord, this man was so unjust to me and so unfair to me, and he lied to me and he cheated me, and you got him up here? Now, wouldn't we say that if I had a will? Oh, hey, well, we'd never made it. What we have then, my friend, oh, it'll be beautiful no matter what we put up there or sent up there, but still, you can't change it. It's sealed. Well, I don't want to cause you any scruples. That's not good. But we have to know, huh? When I come to the end of the road, and the Lord stands there and looks at me and says, Angelica, come. That's what I got. He won't say to me, oh, you did a good job. You built stations and churches and monasteries. No. He won't say any of that. I know he won't. Because the only thing important to him about it is, how much did I love him while I did it? Did I give him all the credit? Did I love him with my whole heart? Did I want no honor but his glory? That's what's going to count. Because I can't make a decision anymore. My decision making is finished. And some of you listening to me tonight, maybe you don't want to listen, but you're stuck there for some reason. But you need to go to confession, like tomorrow or tonight if you can, because we know not the time nor do we know the hour when he will look and say your name and say, come. Whatever we got at that point is it. We have another call. Hello?
1: Hi, Mother.
0: Hello.
1: This is Ellen.
0: Uh-huh.
1: You made my night, my year by getting through. I want a little preface here that recently I've gone through a great deal of torment, and my son, I discovered, went from alcoholism to heroin. I have been financially depleted and emotionally and every other thing, and I thought my heart was closed. But one of the benefits of this is that it was like I had Jesus on my kitchen table having coffee. I cried and I poured out my heart and soul. The closeness I have gotten through his mother and him is unreal.
0: Praise God.
1: The other thing is I received an answer to my finances. I didn't get extra, but I got what I needed.
0: Good.
1: But here's my question. First of all, I want to say one of the benefits

0: besides me getting that relationship with our Lord, is I've broadened my prayers not only to my son, but anybody who abuses alcohol. I've learned to, you know, we're not the only ones in this world with this problem.
1: Right.
0: I have St. Michael working on double duty, I think, with him. But one of the problems I have is, once on your show, you mentioned that Jesus knows everything. We should not have to keep repeating a request.
1: Hmm.
0: Sometimes, like this time, I had every saint, you know, I really pleaded with them. And for my son's recovery, which he just got out of a rehab and is doing well so far, but I feel kind of guilty. I have a little confusion on, am I nagging our Lord?
1: Oh, no, I don't think so. You know, sometimes our dear Lord seemingly says two different things, but he never does. One, he said, trust, your Father knows you need all these things. Feast first the kingdom of heaven, and all these other things will be added. Hmm. And then he said one day, knock, knock, knock, knock. So what does he say? Two opposite things?
2: No.
1: We don't have to nag. Did you ever see a nagging wife? Oh, mama. What a terrible thing, huh? Where were you this morning? Why are you late? Dinner's cold. Well, you're lucky you don't put it on your head. Say, we don't have to nag the Lord. He's our friend. He's our friend. He's our Lord. He's our Savior. He's everything to us, huh? So we don't have to nag him. We can talk to him. We can, once a day, said, remember Johnny, you know, he's in trouble, Lord. Finish. You don't have to nag him. In a case like your son, he's getting on his feet. Say, Lord, take care of him. Make him love you. That's it. He heard you. He is not deaf. Doesn't wear a hearing aid. He heard you the first time today. What would happen is a Penny Lord here, and I would say to her, Penny, will you scrub this floor for me? And she said, sure, Mother. And then 10 minutes later, I said, Penny, would you scrub this floor for me? She said, oh, yeah. I say, fine. But she hasn't done it yet, see? Ten minutes later, I look, it's still dirty. Penny, will you scrub this floor for me? I'll scrub it, Mother. 2 hours later. Hey, Penny, yeah, are you going to scrub this floor? You know, I think she goes so tired of hearing me, she wouldn't bother. I asked her 5 times in 3 hours. That's human hope. You ever hear, it used to be an old television show when I was a kid. I forget the name of it. Jack Benny. And he had a comedian with him, and he'd say, hope, hope, hope, hope. Oh, what is that? You can more than hope in God. You pray for your son every day. Once. He wants him converted more than you do. And then the rest of the day, go on loving him, praising him. He heard you. And he's hearing you now. A little second from my asthma would help. So you did the right thing, and you're doing the right thing. Trust him. And I got 30 seconds left. Some of it I'm going to use to drink this stuff. And it is water. Please be generous. I told you that the church has been taken care of. If I need help with it, I'll ask you.

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2: 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Sister Margarita Marchioni shares her experience.
3: God called me when I was a little girl. I was in grammar school. The teachers were the Benedictine nuns, and I made all my own plans to join them right after graduation. I was 13 years old, and I decided that I would not let anyone in the family know what my wishes were. My mother and father, my sisters, and no one knew what I had planned. And the reason why was because they had planned to send me to St. Cecilia's High School in Englewood, New Jersey. And I decided I was going to go to Elizabeth, New Jersey, to the Benedictine convent. Labor Day came, the family was all at a dinner, and I got up and I said, "Excuse me, but I have to go change in order to go to the convent today." That was the first time any member of my family heard me say that I wanted to go to the convent. Half hour later, a limousine stopped in front of the house with the chauffeur, you know, wearing the hat of a regular chauffeur. And when my mother and my sister saw that, they said, "Oh, she can't go alone with that man." So my mother and one of my sisters accompanied me. The superior said to my mother, "How many daughters do you have?" She said, "Seven." And she said, "And you are not willing to give one to the Lord?" Well, my mother had been crying until then. She stopped crying because she'd never expected anything like that to be said to her. Well, she decided to leave me there for 2 weeks. And I've been in the convent ever since. And to this day, there's not one moment that I can say I regret what I did.
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9: People often wonder about the power of prayer. Why do we pray anyway if we end up having to do so much work for ourselves? Well, the reality is we find ourselves up against a wall and we pray. It's like God turns a light up on the other side of that wall, brighter and brighter and brighter until the light shines through the tiniest cracks. God

0: might not do it all for me, but he shows me how to make my work more efficient so that together we can accomplish all things through his grace.
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2: Family, a prayer that we pray together is a powerful prayer. So please pray together with me, our EWTN Family Prayer. Today we pray for the church in Europe. Almighty God and Father, we worship you and thank you for the Christian heritage of Europe. Grant to the faithful there perseverance in faith and virtue. Bring back to the fold those who have left the practice of their faith. Protect Europe from those who seek to renounce its Christian roots. Enkindle anew the fire of your love there. Raise up new saints, and let a spiritual renewal rise up and cover the land. Let Europe be once again a Christian land rich in faith. Through Christ our Lord. Amen.
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5: 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This 50-part series was recorded on phonograph records in the 1960s, and the sound quality is sometimes compromised. But the Word of God, spoken by Archbishop Sheen, is solid and timeless. Here now is Archbishop Fulton Sheen.
6: Peace be to you. I believe there is a popular song entitled, "I'm in Heaven When I'm Near You." Now, that indeed may be a kind of heaven, but it is not the kind of heaven, however, to which we aspire. In order to understand heaven, though it is in eternity, we must nevertheless begin by talking about time. Heaven is outside of time, but we have to use time to get there. It seems almost like a paradox. Well, first of all, why must heaven be outside of time? Simply because none of us would really want on this earth the kind of an endless existence. If it were possible for us to live 400 years with some new kind of vitamin, do you think that we would all swallow them? There would certainly come one moment in our existence when we would want to die. Have you ever been in any one place in this earth that you are absolutely sure would be one in which you would want to spend every day of your life? It is not very likely. The mere extension of time to most of us would probably be a curse instead of a blessing. Then, too, have you ever noticed that your happiest moments have come when eternity almost seemed to get inside of your soul? All great inspirations, certainly, are rather timeless, and that gives us some suggestion of heaven. Mozart was once asked, when he received his inspirations for his great music. He said he saw them all at once. There was a great heat, great warmth, a great light. Then there came the succession of moments, or rather the succession of notes. So it is in writing a speech. When I prepare a talk, or a telecast, or begin writing a book, there comes a moment when the end is seen at the beginning. One cannot write fast enough. Eternity is in the mind, and time is at the end of the pen. Words do not come out fast enough.

Lacordaire, the great French preacher, was once asked if he had completed his famous sermons to be given in the Cathedral of Notre Dame. And he answered, yes, I have finished them. All that I have to do now is to write them. Then there comes to everybody, whether he's good or bad, some dim intimations of immortality, such as Wordsworth wrote about. What will happen after death? There are, however, so many men who try to immunize themselves from those thoughts of eternity. They put on a kind of a God-proof raincoat so that the drops of his grace would not get through to them. They shut out eternity. I wonder if anybody has ever described this better than T.S. Eliot, entitled The Men Who Turn from God. It is a poem about those who busy themselves with everything in time and never give a moment to the stranger. The stranger who has been knocking at the gate of their soul almost every day. The stranger who made them uneasy in their sleep. For at night, there are dire dreams of immortality. But to get to the poem of T.S. Eliot. O weariness of men who turn from God. To the grandeur of your mind and the glory of your action. To arts and inventions and daring enterprises, to schemes of human greatness thoroughly discredited, binding the earth and water to your service, exploiting the seas and developing the mountains, dividing the stars into common and preferred, engaged in devising the perfect refrigerator, engaged in working out a rational morality, engaged in printing as many books as possible, plotting of happiness and flinging empty bottles, turning from your vacancy to fevered enthusiasm for nation or race or what you call humanity, though you forget the way to the temple, there is one who remembers the way to your door. Life you may evade, but death you shall not. You shall not deny the stranger. The stranger is the one who brings eternity into your soul. And though we live in time, make much of it, and think about time only, it is actually the one thing that makes happiness impossible. Simply because you live in time, you cannot combine your pleasures and your joys and your happinesses. You cannot make a club sandwich of pleasures. By the mere fact that you are in time, you cannot march with Napoleon and march with Caesar. You cannot sit down to tea with Horace and Dante and Alexander Pope. Because you are in time, you cannot enjoy winter sports and the seashore simultaneously. Time demands that you take all of your pleasures successively. And time not only gives them to you, time also takes them away. And thus, if you examine your own psychological intuitions and experiences,

you will discover that your happiest moments are those when you were never conscious of time at all. When you were in school or perhaps in your office, you look at the clock. You were not enjoying the school, you were not enjoying your work. Maybe you are attending a concert or enjoying a conversation with friends. Possibly you may be reading, and you say, time passed like anything. The less conscious you are of the passing of time, the more you enjoy yourself. There is a hint of what heaven must be. It must be outside of time, where you can possess all joys at one and the same full moment. Well, that's the condition of happiness. But though it is outside of time, you have to use time in order to get to heaven. Now, we too often think of heaven as being way out there. We draw all kinds of pictures about heaven. Most of them are quite unreal. And because we think of heaven, and even hell, as something that happens to us at the end of time, we keep on postponing it. As a matter of fact, heaven is not way out there. Heaven is in here. Hell is not way down there. Hell could be inside of a soul. There's no such thing as dying and then going to heaven, or dying and going to hell. You're in heaven already. You're in hell already. I've met people who are in hell. I'm sure you have. I remember once attending a man in a hospital. When I asked him to make his peace with God, he said,

pass without doing something, but I was absolutely sure that if he had a few minutes to himself, he might change his point of view. And so I sat alone with him for 20 minutes. I could see him going through a kind of a soul struggle. He said to me, "You really believe there's a hell?" And I said, "Do you feel unhappy on the inside? Are you fearful? Is there dread? Anxiety? Are all the evil things of your life coming up before you as a specter and as a ghost?" Well, it was not long until he made his peace with God. And so I've seen people with heaven in them. If you ever want to see heaven in a child, look at that child the day of his first communion. If you want to see how much love is related to heaven, just look at a bride and groom at the altar on the day of the nuptial mass. Heaven is there. Heaven is there because love is there. I've seen heaven in a missionary nun. Yes, a missionary nun who was spending herself and being spent among the lepers. Sometimes you see a virtuous young person and you see heaven there. The beauty of such a person is not put on the outside. It is a kind of an imprisoned loveliness that comes from within, as if it were breaking down the bars of flesh in order to find some outward utterance. So heaven is here, just as hell can be in the soul of some. Now, as a matter of fact, heaven is very close to us because heaven is related to a good life in somewhat the same way that an acorn is related to an oak. An acorn is bound to become an oak. He who does not have heaven in his heart now will never go to heaven. And he who has hell in his heart when he dies will go to hell. We must not think that heaven is related to a good life in somewhat the same way that a gold medal is related to study. Because a gold medal need not follow study. It is purely extrinsic to study. Rather, heaven is related to a good and virtuous life in just exactly the same way that knowledge is related to study. One necessarily follows the other. And hell is not related to an evil life in the same way that spanking is related to an act of disobedience, because spanking need not follow an act of disobedience. As a matter of fact, it rarely follows a disobedience today. Perhaps there are some people who are listening to me who may have to ask their grandparents what spanking is. Well, I will tell you what it is. Spanking is a pat on the back, which develops character, provided that it is given often enough, hard enough, and low enough. So hell is not related to an evil life, therefore, as spanking to an act of disobedience, but rather in the same way that corruption is related to death. One necessarily follows the other. Therefore, heaven is not just a long way off, and we are not to postpone it. It's here. That is to say, it begins here. Hence, those people who deny hell by saying, "Well, I believe we have hell in this life," are quite right. It starts here, but it doesn't end here. Heaven starts here, but it doesn't end here. We just get faint glimpses of it now and then. But if we postpone the thought of heaven until the moment we die, well, we will be very much like the Israelites during their wanderings in the desert. The poor Jews were at one time within about 11 days of the Promised Land. It took only 3 weeks for them to make the journey from Egypt to the Promised Land.
but because of their disobediences, their

failures, their backsliding, their rebellions against Moses. It took them about 40 years to get into the promised land. And that 40 years represents a pilgrimage in the life of most of us. We make progress and then we slip back. Thank heavens we have a merciful Lord who puts up with us and forgives us 70 times 7. And therefore, time is necessary in order to gain heaven. But the lapse of time itself does not bring me to heaven. What brings me to heaven is how I live, how I die. And we are not to think either that just one particular act is the sole determinant. We are determined by the habits of our life. For example, a great pianist may sit down at a piano and strike a wrong note, but you will say, oh, well, he has the habit of being a very good piano player. If I sat down to a piano to play, I might hit a right note, but you would say, he can't play. I remember once hearing a comedian sit down at a piano and talk to a famous artist, and he said to him, striking one note, if you know so much about music, tell me from what opera is that note. Well, that's the way my playing would be. I would not have the habitus. I would not have the virtue. I would not have the goodness of artistry in my soul. Now we come to what our Lord said about heaven. Oh, he said many things about it. But there is one moment in his life that I think is very precious. It was the night of the Last Supper. Here our blessed Lord gathered about him all of his apostles, poor, weak, frail men. He washed their feet, and he was facing death, the agony in the garden, and that terrible betraying kiss of Judas, and even the denial of Peter himself. One would think that all of his thoughts would be on himself. Certainly when we have trials, that's what we think about. Not our blessed Lord. He thought about them. He saw the sadness in their faces and he said, be not troubled. Do not be sad. I go to prepare a place for you. In my Father's house, there are many mansions. How did he know about the Father's house? He came from there. That was his home. He was the kind of prodigal son that left the riches and happiness of the Father's house to come to this earth and to waste the substance of his life riotously on our salvation. Now, preparing to go back home, he tells them about the Father's house and he said, I go to prepare a place for you. God never does anything for us without exceeding preparation. He made a garden for Adam, as only God knows how to make a garden beautiful. And then when the Jews came into the promised land, he prepared the land for them. He said he would give them houses full of good things. Houses which they never built. He said that he would give them vineyards and oil, which they never planted. So he goes to prepare a place for us. Prepare a place. Why? Simply because, well, we actually were not made for heaven. We were made for earth.

man by sin spoiled the earth. And God came down from heaven in order to help us remake this earth the best we could while we are in it. But then, after having redeemed us, he said that he would now give us heaven. So we got all this earth and heaven too. Oh, do not say that we work to go to heaven because we're mercenary. Man loves a woman, asks for her hand. Is it because he's mercenary? I love poetry. There's no money in it. I love tennis. I play tennis twice a week. Do I do it because it's mercenary? I do it simply because I love it. Now, something that we must remember, too, about heaven is that heaven is social. It's a fellowship. In some places, heaven is called a country to indicate its vastness. It's called a city to suggest the number of its inhabitants. It is called a kingdom to suggest order and harmony. It's called a paradise in order to tell of its delights. And it's called the Father's house to indicate its eternity and its permanence of love and peace. Now, in order to be perfectly happy after the end of the world, we will have to have our body with us, because our body has done a great deal for the salvation of our soul. There we will meet, in the fullness of the communion of saints, all of those who were our friends on earth. Husbands who have been grieved in time with the loss of a wife will find the wife. It's hard to lose friends. After a time, two hearts grow together. And death is not just the separation of two hearts. It's the tearing asunder of one heart. Cicero wrote a book in his latter days entitled An Essay on Old Age. It was a poignant story of his heart at the loss of his daughter, Tullia. He said that after his death, on his way to the Elysian fields, if he met someone who would ask him, "Do you want to go back to earth?" he would say, "No, I don't want to go back to earth, because I want to go ahead and converse with Plato and Socrates." And we have many, too, with whom we would like to converse. I would like to see Plato, Aristotle, Moses, Thomas Aquinas, Thief on the Right. I would like to see you too. I'd like to see you particularly because you have spent so much of your time listening to me. I cannot tell you what it is. I can only ask you to go back and just think of some great moment in life when you really enjoyed the thrill of living. And then to go back and think of some great moment when somebody told you a truth, or you made a study of a great mystery and finally understood it. And then to go to another moment of your life when you had a great ecstasy of love and you wanted it to go on and on and on. Now suppose you could take this moment of life, raise it up to a focal point where it became the Father. Take this truth, lift it to infinity until it became the moment of the ecstasy of truth, namely the Son, and take that moment of love and eternalize it so that it became the Holy Spirit. Well, that would be some dim suggestion of what heaven is. It's perfect life. It's perfect truth. It's perfect love. I'm not afraid of going to hell. I'm only afraid of losing love. That's all. That's divine love. That's Christ. And the reason I want to go to heaven is because I want to be with love. Oh, there will be surprises.

0: offices there. Many of them. First of all, there will be many people there whom we never expected to see there. And then there will also be a number of people absent whom we thought would be there. And finally, there will be one great surprise. The greatest of all, that you and I are there. I'll see you in heaven. God love you.
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3: The other day, my son asked me, "Dad, can't I be mostly good? Do I have to struggle with every sin and vice?" I said, "That'd be like me asking you, can't I be mostly faithful to your mom most of the time?" You see, Christianity isn't just a moral code or a philosophy about how to live. If it were, half measures would be fine. But Christianity's about a person who offers his life to us and wants our whole lives in return. It's more like a marriage than a rule book. And that raises the bar a bit, doesn't it? Jesus said, "Be perfect as your heavenly Father is perfect." Well, that's not because he wants us to be these rigorous moralists. It's because he wants us to be all his, just like he is all ours. A relationship demands a whole lot more than a moral code, doesn't it? But it's also infinitely more beautiful. This is Chris Stefanik from RealLifeCatholic.com.
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5: 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And so with the poet, we say, O Lord, you who have given me so much, give me one thing more, a grateful heart.
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Well, welcome back to our series on the Door of Faith as part of our celebration of the Year of Faith. I am Father Bede McGregor, a Dominican member of the community here in St. Malachy's in Dundalk, County Louth, on the east coast of Ireland in the Archdiocese of Armagh. Now, in our series together, we've been on a journey to the heart of faith. Today I want to reflect with you about Mary and her place in our journey to the heart of faith. Because the New Testament witness to Mary is that she is the woman of faith. Blessed is she who has believed. Those closest to Mary, in this case Elizabeth, intuits the deepest thing in Mary, her faith. Blessed is she who has believed.

her whole life on earth was a life of faith. So I want to ask the question, a few questions. Is it even possible to have faith without Mary? In a sense, she opens the very door of faith to Christ. And if there's no Mary, there's no Christ. Therefore, no faith. I want to just chat a little bit about myself. For 45 years, I was teaching theology at third level, universities and in major seminaries. And then, about 6 years ago, I was asked to be prior of our Dominican community here in Dundalk. And part of the work here in St. Malachy's is that we have a big primary school with over 800 children. So I found myself moving from the university to primary education, talking to children, preparing them for first confession, first Holy Communion, for confirmation, and so on. And it's been a marvellous experience, extraordinary experience. I was worried all the time as to whether I'd be able to speak to children because I was afraid of lapsing into theological terminology and so on, or being above their heads. And what I found is that the most fruitful part of being with children is the question and answer method of teaching. So fruitful. And so, talking about Mary to the children, I put some questions to them. And the first question I put to them at the beginning of the class was, why is Mary so important to us Catholics? Why are Catholics so devoted to Mary? Why is she so important to you and to me? Do we love her too much or do we love her too little? These were the kind of questions I put to the children. And it was lovely to hear their responses. The first girl put up her hand and she said, Mary is important to me because she gives me everything I ask her for. She gets me everything I want. And I began to feel a bit guilty because I knew that she got that from me. I taught her the Memorare. All the children knew the Memorare, attributed to St. Bernard, by heart. And in that prayer we have, never was it known that anyone who fled to her protection was left unaided. Never, never. And I pushed this into the children, that Mary is mother, and that's what mothers are for. We go to our mother for everything. We're totally at ease and at home with our mother. We ask her for everything. And they saw Mary as someone who gives them everything they want, everything they need. So I had to explain to her that it's true and it's great that you think of Mary like that, and I want you to keep that all during your life. Go to her about everything and anything. But remember, a good mother only gives you what's good for you. And Mary, because she sees you in God, knows exactly what is best for you. And she'll only give you what is good for you. Not necessarily what you want, but it will always be the best for you. So, moved on, another girl put up her hand and she said, Mary is important to me because there would be no Christmas unless there was Mary. I thought it was a brilliant answer, but then the old suspicious adult in me said, well, perhaps she's thinking more of the human joys of Christmas and the gifts and so on, rather than of Mary, the one who gives us the centrepiece of Christmas, gives us Jesus. But it was a lovely answer. Then eventually, a girl put up her hand and waved her hand and said, Father, Mary is important to me because she is the Mother of God. She was right on the button. You know, I was amazed at the

precociousness of children when it comes to faith and the teaching of Christian doctrine. That's what she said. Mary is important to me because she is the Mother of God. It was a better answer than the one I was trying to lead them and egg them on to. So, of course, eventually the children said, Father, you didn't tell us your answer. So I said, well, actually, I have two answers. The first reason why Mary is so important to me is because she gives me Jesus. And there is nothing more important to me than Jesus, because Jesus is God. Jesus is everything to me. And that's why I love Mary. She gives me Jesus. And I said the second reason is even more simple. Mary is my mother. Really and truly my mother. She is the mother of the divine life in me. She's the mother of divine grace. She nurses the divine life in me. She's the mother of my Christian faith, my Christian life. That's why I love Mary. That's why she's important to me. And you know, this isn't just, children, this isn't just kind of being sentimental. This isn't just piosity. This is rooted in God's revelation to us in the scriptures. You remember that wonderful scene, the passion and death of our Lord, when our Lord is dying. The most solemn moment of his life. What does he do? First of all, he turns to Mary. And he says, woman, this is your son. In other words, our Lord on the cross entrusts me and you to Mary. That's a tremendous act of God in Christ, giving me a mother, trusting me to this woman. Then he turns to John, who represents you and me. And he says those glorious words, behold your mother. And we Catholics, children, we look to our mother. We take our Lord very seriously in Scripture. Behold your mother. So down through the centuries, the Church has praised and loved and sung to her mother. She's very close to the mother of the Church. Mary is the mother of the Church. It's very beautiful. Now, I want to illustrate this now by turning to some of the saints and what they thought of Mary. The lovely little Thérèse of Lisieux. I hope you'll all really make her one of your favourite saints, because she's a great, great saint. And she says about Mary that Mary is more mother than queen. You know, towards the end of her life, she said, I would love to have been a priest in order to preach about the Blessed Virgin. That was the reason she wanted to be a priest. One sermon would have been sufficient to say everything about the subject. Well, now, I agree with little Thérèse about the first time. One of the great privileges of being a priest is that we can talk with authority given to us by God about Mary, about my mother and your mother. It's a tremendous privilege to preach and teach and talk about Mary. But the second thing she says, I think, is nonsense. That you can say everything about Mary in one sermon. Not possible. You'll never come to the end of talking about Mary. She's so lovely. She's a tremendous mother. You know, Thérèse also says another lovely thing. She says, the loveliest masterpiece of the heart of God

is the heart of a mother. Isn't that? That's terrific. That's one of God's greatest inventions. The thought of motherhood. It's God has created the whole idea of motherhood and the whole reality of motherhood. That's God's greatest masterpiece, according to Saint Therese. And of course, our own mothers are God's gifts to us. Whether they're functional or dysfunctional, whether they are in their old age are suffering from dementia or Alzheimer's, whatever, they're still our mother. And they are the ones who have loved us and brought us into existence. Oh, they're very precious. But there's no mother like Mary, because God chose Mary to be his own mother. You know, it really is a stupendous truth about Mary. She is the mother of God. So to be a disciple, to be a disciple of Jesus, means having a special relationship to Mary. We must be utterly at home with her. That is what our Catholic faith, and in the year of faith, we must speak about the mother. We must be utterly at ease and at home with our mother, because, as the scripture says, the immediate reaction to our Lord's last word about his own mother was for John to take Mary, his own. And scripture says so simply, he took her to his own home. That's what we must do. We must be utterly at home with Mary. You cannot have Jesus without Mary. That's the simple, basic truth. So in the year of faith, we must reflect and try to live more deeply the mystery of Mary in relationship to Jesus. God could have given us Jesus in so many, many ways, because God is God. But he chose this way, to bring Jesus to us through the heart of a mother. And that mother is Mary. So I'd like to kind of go a bit deeper now into this, because I want to reflect on and examine the role of Mary in the very acts of faith. The opening of the door of faith. What is her role there? You know, the Pope has given us so many different definitions of faith, or at least descriptions of faith. I've jotted down here about 20 descriptions of faith that Pope Benedict has given us in his various writings. And it's a massive subject. Pope Benedict is a terrific teacher of the faith. We should really do a whole series on Pope Benedict's teaching of the faith. But he gives us about 20. I have 20 down here, but just to give you one or two. He says, Christianity is not a new philosophy or a new morality. We are only Christians if we encounter Christ. Then he goes on in another homily. He says, faith does not just mean accepting a certain number of abstract truths about the mysteries of God, of man, of life and death, of future realities. Faith consists in an intimate relationship with Christ, a relationship based on love of him who has first loved us. Or, to quote John Paul II, who himself and Pope Benedict are very close to each other in all their thinking and teaching. John Paul II says, faith is neither an abstract discourse nor a vague religious sentiment, but a personal encounter with Christ who gives meaning to life. And then he goes on, without the vibrance of this encounter, Christianity becomes a soulless religious traditionalism. Faith

the year of faith. The most fundamental question in the New Testament is, who do you say that I am? And it's not just the fundamental question of the New Testament, it's the fundamental question of all human history, the most fundamental question that any human being can ask. Who do you say I am? The answer to that question gives you the answer, do I have faith or do I not? Faith means recognizing Jesus as fully God, and truly man. Now, in the history of the church, there have been many heresies about our blessed Lord. Two extremes, for instance, the heresy of Docetism. And it appears in many forms throughout the history of the church. That Jesus is truly God, and fully God, but he couldn't be truly man. That his humanity in the New Testament is only an appearance. It's only an apparition, the humanity, revealing God, but Jesus is really only God. And you get that heresy reappears in different forms. People focus on the divinity of Jesus, and it's, of course, it's very important to do that. But the object of our faith is that God becomes incarnate. Jesus is God and man. Do you know, Coventry Patmore, who was an English poet, an essayist, he has a sentence which I think is very helpful in this connection. He says, Mary is the only one who can save us from an abstract Christ. As Mary brings the whole realism, the flesh and blood of our faith into existence. See, our faith becomes very abstract, it becomes theory, it becomes ideological. We're talking about ideas. It's Mary brings us to the act of faith, the realism of faith, that this man in front of me, the risen Lord, is God. That's the act of faith. And it is Mary who is at the heart of the incarnation. You know, it really is important to find the true place of Mary in our lives, the place that God gives Mary. You know, a few years ago I attended a lecture in Newry in County Down in Northern Ireland. It was given by a recent convert to the Catholic faith. I think his name was Mark Shea. But as far as I remember, he said, before I became a Catholic, there were three things that I found most difficult about the Catholic faith. The first one was the real presence of Jesus in the Eucharist. That was a big stumbling block for him. The second one was the Catholic devotion to Mary. And the third one, which you probably guess, was the infallibility of the Pope. He thought that was just over the top. It was supreme arrogance, really, this infallibility. And then under grace and prayer and dialogue, he became a Catholic. And he said in that lecture that the three most precious things in his life today as a Catholic are, first, the real presence of Jesus in the Eucharist, this tremendous reality in his life. And the second one was he discovered a real mother. The relationship to Mary is so precious to him. And the third, that we have some source of absolute certitude in our faith. If it was merely opinion, whose interpretation of Scripture is right? Faith would be a very shaky, problematic reality. God has given us the grace of knowing for certainty about faith and morals, not about other things, but about faith. So this is very important, really, for the year of faith. If Mary is absent from the year of faith and from our renewal of our own personal faith, we're in deep

water. You know, there was a lovely author, Father Faber. Father Faber was a convert to the Catholic faith, and he had a tremendous devotion to Our Lady. It's extraordinary how, in many conversions to the faith, what is most precious, or very often very precious to the new convert, is a new relationship to Mary. And he says, Father Faber says, I quote now, "When an enterprise fails, we can be certain Mary had no part in it. Does our interior life seem weak and poor? Then let us examine whether we give Mary her rightful place in our lives. The first after Jesus. Determine first of all if our devotion to her has a solid foundation. Is it nourished by doctrine rather than by a certain pietistic sentimentality?" It's the first line I find interesting. When an enterprise fails, we can be certain Mary had no part in it. She really is essential, essential to our faith. She's an intrinsic part of our faith because she is an intrinsic part of the Incarnation. You know, in his new book, Jesus of Nazareth, the Nativity Narrative, there's a lovely section. It's a lovely book. There are gems in it, really, as you'd expect from Pope Benedict. There are gems in it. Some of it's difficult because he has a great love of going into the etymology of words, and Greek and Hebrew. But even those difficult passages are worth working on. But there are lovely things in this. And he quotes Bernard of Clairvaux on the Annunciation and Incarnation. You know that the whole of heaven and earth are waiting for Mary's reply. Will you be the Mother of God? Her human freedom is involved. God does nothing that will weaken our freedom or take away our freedom. And so the whole Incarnation depended in God's design on Mary's free act of consent. How Mary loved God. There is nothing in Mary which isn't a reference to Jesus. If your devotion to Mary stops with Mary, it's a false devotion. Because the whole tradition of our faith is that we go to Jesus through Mary. It is Mary who gives us Jesus. Do we love Mary too much? Well, I think we love Mary too little. What I ask for all the time is, Jesus, give me some share in your love for Mary. Give me some share in your way of knowing Mary and thinking about Mary. And I think God loves Mary infinitely. Therefore, you're not going to go too far wrong if you love Mary. But remember that if it's a true love of Mary, it will lead you to Jesus, her son. To Jesus, to Mary. That's the great theme of Catholic spirituality. It's epitomized in a very special way in saints like St. Louis Marie de Montfort and his true devotion to Mary. That little book, really, it's a gem of a book. To Jesus, to Mary is the whole theme, but it's the theme of all the saints. You know, so we're coming now to the end of our whole series, and I'm asking Mary to wrap it up for us, so to speak, that she be with you, that you rediscover and renew and deepen your love and faith in her, and that through her she will open the door of faith, and this year of faith will really be grace-filled. So may Mary bless you and your families. Bless you for listening so patiently to me. God love you. God bless you. Amen.

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4: Family, a prayer that we pray together is a powerful prayer. So please pray together with me, our EWTN Family Prayer. Today we pray for grandparents. Lord Jesus, Son of Mary and grandson of Joachim and Anne, we praise you. We pray for your blessing upon all grandparents today, so that they may be a source of strength and support for their children and grandchildren. Help them to be models of faith, leading their descendants closer to you by word and example. Let these years be a very fruitful time for their own souls and those of their family members. Continue to use them, dear Jesus, to plant, to build up, and to restore. Amen.
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name of the Father, and of the Son, and of the Holy Spirit. Amen. Our Father, who art in heaven, hallowed be thy name. Thy kingdom come, thy will be done on earth as it is in heaven. Give us this day our daily bread, and forgive us our trespasses, as we forgive those who trespass against us. And lead us not into temptation, but deliver us from evil. Hail Mary, full of grace, the Lord is with thee. Blessed art thou among women, and blessed is the fruit of thy womb, Jesus. Holy Mary, Mother of God, pray for us sinners now and at the hour of our death. Amen. I believe in God, the Father Almighty, creator of heaven and earth, and in Jesus Christ, his only Son, our Lord, who was conceived by the Holy Spirit, born of the Virgin Mary, suffered under Pontius Pilate, was crucified, died, and was buried. He descended into hell. On the third day he rose again from the dead. He ascended into heaven.

0: For the sake of his sorrowful passion, have mercy on us and on the whole world. For the sake of his sorrowful passion, have mercy on us and on the whole world. For the sake of his sorrowful passion, have mercy on us and on the whole world. Eternal Father, I offer you the body and blood, soul and divinity of your dearly beloved Son, our Lord Jesus Christ, in atonement for our sins and those of the whole world. For the sake of his sorrowful passion, have mercy on us and on the whole world. For the sake of his sorrowful passion, have mercy on us and on the whole world. For the sake of his sorrowful passion, have mercy on us and on the whole world. For the sake of his sorrowful passion, have mercy on us and on the whole world. For the sake of his sorrowful passion, have mercy on us and on the whole world. For the sake of his sorrowful passion, have mercy on us and on the whole world. For the sake of his sorrowful passion, have mercy on us and on the whole world. For the sake of his sorrowful passion, have mercy on us and on the whole world. For the sake of his sorrowful passion, have mercy on us and on the whole world. For the sake of his sorrowful passion, have mercy on us and on the whole world. Holy God, Holy Mighty One, Holy Immortal One, have mercy on us and on the whole world. Holy God, Holy Mighty One, Holy Immortal One, have mercy on us and on the whole world. Holy God, Holy Mighty One, Holy Immortal One, have mercy on us and on the whole world.
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3: Steve, as a doctor, this argument really burns me up. Abortion is simply a normal part of women's health care and a critical element of women's reproductive health. What's your answer to that?
4: Right. I simply ask, when did lethally injecting a living unborn child or tearing it limb from limb and suctioning it from his mother's womb somehow become healthcare? We all know exactly what healthcare is. It's treating the diabetic, it's setting the broken bone, performing open heart surgery. Killing a living unborn child has absolutely nothing to do with healthcare.
3: You know, really, if your healthcare kills people on purpose, then you're clearly doing it wrong. And keep in mind that 95% of all abortions are performed on healthy babies of healthy moms. Abortion is not healthcare.
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6: Vous êtes le bienvenu. Welcome to Paris Le Monial, France. I'm Father Bernard McGuckian. Join us as we tell you how this railway station led to the growth of devotion to the Sacred Heart all over the world.

Thanks for joining us. Did you know that until 1873, until the railway system had been developed, people who had to milk cows, feed their hens and look after their cattle could only go on pilgrimages to the holy wells and shrines near their home villages? The railway changed all that. In the winter of 1872-73, a very zealous Jesuit called Victor Drevon spent his days travelling around the parishes and dioceses of France, inviting

0: pilgrimage now, she conceived the idea of the Eucharistic Congress, which is a feature of Catholic life. This young French woman had the pleasure of seeing the first Eucharistic Congress in Lille in France. Another person who made the long journey that year, because it was the year of the 200th anniversary of the visions of St. Margaret Mary, was a young Australian called Mary MacKillop. She's now St. Mary MacKillop, the foundress of the Congregation of St. Joseph of the Sacred Heart. Another person who came was a young French married woman called Edith Royer. The Sacred Heart had appeared to her in her home in a small town in Saint-Remy in Côte d'Or. He appeared with his arms extended and said, "I want you to have a statue made like this." She hesitated because she always understood that Jesus pointed to his heart. While here in Paray-le-Monial, St. Margaret Mary appeared to her in the Visitation Chapel and told her, "Don't hesitate to have that statue made," because she said, "When Jesus was pointing to his heart before me, he was talking about the great love in his heart for every one of us. But when he extended them, he said, 'It's now your turn.' What he wants is love for love." And the pilgrims who came here have learned that message over the centuries. We hope to help you to appreciate it more. Around that time, countries all over the world were inspired by what was happening at Paray-le-Monial. For instance, Belgium consecrated itself in 1868. Shortly after that, Ireland, 1873 on Passion Sunday. Then Ecuador, later that same year, started a trend in countries all around the world. France itself consecrated itself to the Sacred Heart, drawing attention and reminding people of the message of Margaret Mary: "Behold this heart that has so loved all of you, and all he wanted was love in return for love." Father Victor Drevon, the one who conceived the idea of bringing people by train, was a great dreamer and a man of high ideals. He called together a group of people to work with him. One was a Baron Alexis Sarachaga, a very wealthy man who spoke practically all the European languages, and he was a descendant of a brother of St. Teresa of Avila. He also engaged the help of a man called Georges de Noyat and his wife, Martha. They worked together for the next 30 years to bring about another new feast in the church, the Feast of Christ the King, which was established by Pius the 11th on the last day of December 1925, and is now celebrated in all the Catholic churches of the world on the last Sunday of the church's year. Let us introduce you to Father Jean-Pierre Millard, a Belgian Jesuit, who will tell us about the development that took place after 1873.
1: Paray-le-Monial.
2: Pilgrimages have certainly continued from 1873 until present day. Normally, members of the Emmanuel community serve as the chaplains who are in charge of pilgrims and who warmly greet all of the groups of people who desire to visit the sanctuaries. The Jesuit fathers are in the background. Our humble function is to keep up the La Calambière Chapel and offer everyone a warm welcome here. I think when pilgrims come to Paray-le-Monial without knowing exactly why, it is to seek and find the source of love which we know is Jesus. More deeply, the heart of our Lord Jesus in this place.
0: Thank you very much, Father Jean-Pierre. After the break, we'll speak to the Auxiliary Bishop of Sydney, and we'll also take part in the Corpus Christi procession here in Paray-le-Monial, France. When you come to Paray-le-Monial, there's three places you must go to. There's the Chapel of the Apparitions at the Visitation, where Margaret Mary had her revelations of the Sacred Heart. There's the Colombier Chapel, where the remains of St. Claude La Colombière, the Apostle of Hope and Confidence, can be venerated. And then this magnificent Basilica of the Sacred Heart. When you come to Paray-le-Monial, be sure to visit the Information Centre, which is just beside the beautiful Basilica of the Sacred Heart.

0: Welcome back. We are continuing our discussion of how devotion to the Sacred Heart spread all around the world from Paray-le-Monial and how it was helped by the railway here at the little village itself. So I'm joined now by Bishop Julian Porteous from Sydney, Australia, who knows how that devotion has spread so far. You're very welcome, Bishop.
1: Thank you very much.
0: So you've come a long way. Have you come alone?
1: No, we've come with 11 priests from the Sydney area in Australia. Because it's a year for priests, we've wanted to make a pilgrimage here to Paray-le-Monial, to Ars, and then we're going to Rome.
0: Devotion to the Sacred Heart, has that touched hearts in Australia?
1: The devotion to the Sacred Heart has always had a rich part of the life of the church in Australia. Yes. Every church in Australia always had a statue of the Sacred Heart. But I think in recent years, people lost an understanding of the origins and significance of the devotion.
0: Yeah.
1: But I think slowly now, particularly as people are being drawn to Eucharistic adoration, I think they're being drawn back to discover the beauty and the power of the devotion to the Sacred Heart.
0: Bishop Julian, how should this movement be perceived by priests?
1: Maybe I could share a bit of my own experience. Okay. As a young priest, my very first visit to Europe, because Australia is a long way away.
0: Yeah.
1: In my first visit to Europe, I came here to Paray-le-Monial, and it was a wonderful discovery for me of this devotion that I'd known since my childhood, but I didn't really understand the full meaning of what took place in the apparitions of the Lord to St. Margaret Mary. And I found it was a profound experience for me, a profound spiritual experience that brought to life in me a deeper appreciation of the love of the heart of Jesus.
0: And when you get back to Australia, how do you intend to share that with the people of your diocese?
1: I think the first thing we need to do is draw people to focus more on firstly the presence of the Lord in the Blessed Sacrament. And I think Eucharistic adoration is probably one of the best things that we can do. I think when people are drawn to the Lord in the Blessed Sacrament, then their hearts can be drawn to appreciate the depth and power of the love of Christ. And then they can say, yes, this is the heart of Christ. Christ is a heart full of love, full of mercy towards us.
0: Well, the mosaic up behind us is of probably the greatest missionary since St. Paul, Francis Xavier. He brought the mission to the east, and although you're a bit southeast, still the influence of Xavier was there. And I think we've all got to be missionaries of the heart of Christ, because even if Xavier never heard that formal term, really what he was talking about was the love.
1: Yes. I think particularly that there's a great need for people to be drawn more deeply in a personal relationship with Christ, to not just know about Christ
0: in their heads,
1: in their minds, in their heads, to have a theoretical understanding. Yes, Christ is the Savior, Christ is the Lord, but to actually know the Lord in a personal way, and that's to know with the heart. And I think the great gift of the devotion to the Sacred Heart for the church is the Lord saying, come to my heart, come and know my heart, discover the depth and power of love that is in my heart, and let your own heart be set afire with love through knowing the love that is in my heart.
0: Thank you very much indeed, Bishop Porteous, for those inspiring words.
1: Thank you very much.
0: A favourite word on the lips of Jesus was come, a very encouraging word. Come to me, all you who labour and are overburdened, and I will give you rest. So respond to that invitation. Go on a pilgrimage. You can go either by car, plane, train, walk, bike. Enjoy it while you're on the way. But realize that you are on a journey, symbolic of the journey of life, that will one day lead us all to the mountain of God. Let's hear from some of those who have come here today.
2: Well, I have been coming to Paray-le-Monial for 26 years. When we came to Paray-le-Monial, we fell in love with Paray-le-Monial. You experience the love of the Sacred Heart. The heart of Jesus has become alive for me.
3: I've never been here before. Actually, while I was in junior school, my teacher was Sister Margaret Mary. She was a Mercy sister, and she had always had a great devotion for the love of Jesus. And there was a statue in our chapel in Downpatrick, big statue of the Sacred Heart. And she would have took us as a class in to pray before this statue of the Sacred Heart. This is full circle again. This is my youth coming back to me. This, you know, God touched me then, and he's called me back eventually, you know.
4: We keep coming back. I came to find the love of the Sacred Heart. It was a spiritual journey, and it's still a spiritual journey, because I feel the world at this time really needs the Sacred Heart. And therefore, it's not a devotion for me. It's deeper than a devotion. I want a part of the Sacred Heart to give to other people. And so I feel that's why I'm here at this time.
0: Thank you very much indeed. We're on our way now to the centre of the town of Paray-le-Monial for the Corpus Christi procession. So come and join us.

the Corpus Christi procession ran into heavy weather, but the Valiant people who accompanied Paradimonial, they were only too happy to show their love for the heart of Jesus and his precious body and blood. There are four new feasts in Catholicism that came in the last 1,000 years. The first of these was the Feast of Corpus Christi. The second was the Feast of the Sacred Heart. The third was the Feast of Christ the King. And the fourth was the Divine Mercy. There is a link between all four. The Feast of Corpus Christi came into the church in the 13th century when Pope Urban IV approved it. He actually had been a young priest when Juliana of Liège reported that she had seen extraordinary visions of the moon in which there was a shadow. It was revealed to her that the shadow was a feast that was absent to the liturgical year. He listened very carefully and decided to act on what she had said, because the new feast was what was called an idea feast. All the feasts before that had been of the events in the life of Jesus: his birth, his baptism, his crucifixion, his resurrection. This was an idea. And the Feast of Corpus Christi was very special. It was to be a memorial of his death, but without the sadness of death. It was to recall the events of Holy Thursday, Good Friday, without the tears, the heartbreak, and the sorrow. To put it very brutally, it was the difference between the slaughterhouse in which the Lamb of God was sacrificed and the sacrificial meal in which he wants us to feel accepted with all our sins forgiven and to enjoy his very presence. Margaret Mary's extraordinary visions came in the octave of Corpus Christi, when the Lord told her he wanted a new feast, and that feast was to make reparation, not for sin in general, but for sins against the Eucharist. So that was the link between Corpus Christi and the Feast of the Sacred Heart. St. Thomas Aquinas, a great theologian of the body and blood of Christ, asked the question, why did Jesus say to his disciples the night he died, do this in memory?

memory of me. He gives a very simple answer, because if they didn't remember, they would forget. And forgetfulness of God leads to disasters, as Paul tells us in the Epistle to the Romans. It leads to all sorts of unnatural behavior, it leads to cruelty, savagery, and the most important thing, as St. Paul says, it means it leaves us without compassion. And the one great thing in the heart of Christ was compassion. And he wanted to make that available to all of us. And the first great gift of the Sacred Heart to the human race is his body and blood. Makes it so available, people pay little attention to it. So it's wonderful here to see people on a wet, difficult day, even if not very big numbers, come out to show their faith and love, because God isn't concerned about big numbers. He's concerned about quality of love and commitment. The sun is back out again, and we're here once again at the beautiful Basilica of the Sacred Heart, where the Corpus Christi procession began. Let's take a quick look inside this beautiful basilica. This basilica was founded from the great monastery of Cluny, modeled on their wonderful monastery there. Fortunately, we have this because their monastery was destroyed during the French Revolution. So this reminds us of the glory that was Cluny. The great Pope John Paul II came to pray here in this basilica on the 5th of October 1986. It has been a busy day here for us in Paris Le Monial, France. I hope you've enjoyed our show, and now I leave you with my blessing. May the blessing of Almighty God, the Father, the Son, and the Holy Spirit descend upon you and remain with you forever.

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0: The Joyful Mysteries of the Holy Rosary with Mother Angelica and the nuns of Our Lady of the Angels Monastery.
1: In the name of the Father, and of the Son, and of the Holy Spirit.
2: Amen.
1: I believe in God, the Father Almighty, Creator of heaven and earth, and in Jesus Christ, His only Son, our Lord, who was conceived by the Holy Spirit, born of the Virgin Mary, suffered under Pontius Pilate, was crucified, died, and was buried. He descended into hell. The third day He rose again from the dead. He ascended into heaven and sits at the right hand of God, the Father Almighty, from whence He shall come to judge the living and the dead.

0: Our Father, who art in heaven, hallowed be thy name. Thy kingdom come, thy will be done on earth as it is in heaven.
1: Yeah.

0: Mary, full of grace, the Lord is with thee. Blessed art thou among women, and blessed is the fruit of thy womb, Jesus.
1: Holy Mary, Mother of God, pray for us sinners now and at the hour of our death. Amen.
0: Hail Mary, full of grace, the Lord is with thee. Blessed art thou among women, and blessed is the fruit of thy womb, Jesus.
1: Holy Mary, Mother of God, pray for us sinners now and at the hour of our death. Amen.
0: Hail Mary, full of grace, the Lord is with thee. Blessed art thou amongst women, and blessed is the fruit of thy womb, Jesus.
1: Holy Mary, Mother of God, pray for us sinners now and at the hour of our death. Amen.
0: Glory be to the Father, and to the Son, and to the Holy Spirit.
1: As it was in the beginning, is now, and ever shall be, world without end. Amen.
0: The first joyful mystery, the Annunciation.
2: When the darkness of sin covered mankind, your love and humility, kind Mother, turned the face of the Father toward his erring children. Through the message of an angel, you accepted the will of God with trust and love.
0: Our Father, who art in heaven, hallowed be thy name. Thy kingdom come, thy will be done, on earth as it is in heaven.
1: Give us this day our daily bread, and forgive us our trespasses, as we forgive those who trespass against us. And lead us not into temptation, but deliver us from evil. Amen.
0: Hail Mary, full of grace, the Lord is with thee. Blessed art thou among women, and blessed is the fruit of thy womb, Jesus.
1: Holy Mary, Mother of God, pray for us sinners now and at the hour of our death. Amen.
0: Hail Mary, full of grace, the Lord is with thee. Blessed art thou amongst women, and blessed is the fruit of thy womb, Jesus.
1: Holy Mary, Mother of God, pray for us sinners now and at the hour of our death. Amen.
0: Hail Mary, full of grace, the Lord is with thee. Blessed art thou among women, and blessed is the fruit of thy womb, Jesus.
1: Holy Mary, Mother of God, pray for us sinners now and at the hour of our death. Amen.
0: Hail Mary, full of grace, the Lord is with thee. Blessed art thou amongst women, and blessed is the fruit of thy womb, Jesus.
3: Holy Mary, Mother of God, pray for us sinners now and at the hour of our death. Amen.
0: Hail Mary, full of grace, the Lord is with thee. Blessed art thou among women, and blessed is the fruit of thy womb, Jesus.
1: Holy Mary, Mother of God, pray for us sinners now and at the hour of our death. Amen.
0: Hail Mary, full of grace, the Lord is with thee. Blessed art thou amongst women, and blessed is the fruit of thy womb, Jesus.
1: Amen.

0: women, and blessed is the fruit of thy womb, Jesus. Hail Mary, full of grace, the Lord is with thee. Blessed art thou amongst women, and blessed is the fruit of thy womb, Jesus.
1: Holy Mary, Mother of God, pray for us sinners, now and at the hour of our death. Amen.
0: Hail Mary, full of grace, the Lord is with thee. Blessed art thou among women, and blessed is the fruit of thy womb, Jesus.

0: full of grace, the Lord is with thee. Blessed art thou among women, and blessed is the fruit of thy womb, Jesus.
1: Holy Mary, Mother of God, pray for us sinners, now and at the hour of our death. Amen.
0: Glory be to the Father, and to the Son, and to the Holy Spirit.
1: As it was in the beginning, is now, and ever shall be, world without end. Amen.
0: O my Jesus,
1: forgive us our sins, save us from the fires of hell, and lead all souls to heaven, especially those in most need of your mercy.
0: The second joyful mystery, the Visitation.
2: What impulse of love made you hurry to visit your cousin Elizabeth, kind mother? At a moment when you had every right to rest in the jubilant news that you would be the mother of the Messiah, you left the place of your exaltation.
0: Our Father, who art in heaven, hallowed be thy name, thy kingdom come, thy will be done on earth as it is in heaven.
1: Give us this day our daily bread, and forgive us

0: the fruit of thy womb, Jesus.
1: Holy Mary, Mother of God, pray for us sinners now and at the hour of our death. Amen.
0: Hail Mary, full of grace, the Lord is with thee. Blessed art thou amongst women, and blessed is the fruit of thy womb, Jesus.

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1: Holy Mary, Mother of God, pray for us sinners now and at the hour of our death. Amen.
0: Hail Mary, full of grace, the Lord is with thee. Blessed art thou amongst women, and blessed is the fruit of thy womb, Jesus.
1: Holy Mary, Mother of God, pray for us sinners now and at the hour of our death. Amen.
0: Hail Mary, full of grace, the Lord is with thee. Blessed art thou amongst women, and blessed is the fruit of thy womb, Jesus.
1: Holy Mary, Mother of God, pray for us sinners now and at the hour of our death.
0: Hail Mary, full of grace, the Lord is with thee. Blessed art thou amongst women, and blessed is the fruit of thy womb, Jesus.
1: Holy Mary, Mother of God, pray for us sinners now and at the hour of our death. Amen.
0: Hail Mary, full of grace, the Lord is with thee. Blessed art thou amongst women, and blessed is the fruit of thy womb, Jesus.
1: Holy Mary, Mother of God, pray for us sinners now and at the hour of our death. Amen.
0: Hail Mary, full of grace, the Lord is with thee. Blessed art thou amongst women,

0: Hail Mary, full of grace, the Lord is with thee. Blessed art thou among women, and blessed is the fruit of thy womb, Jesus.
1: Holy Mary, Mother of God, pray for us sinners now and at the hour of our death. Amen.
0: Glory be to the Father, and to the Son, and to the Holy Spirit.
1: As it was in the beginning, is now, and ever shall be, world without end. Amen.
0: O my Jesus,
1: forgive us our sins, save us from fires now, and lead all souls to

0: the third joyful mystery, the Nativity.
1: We look with wonder at the wisdom of God as the promised woman gives birth to the promised Messiah in a cold cave. Sweet Mother, we want to take our place with the shepherds to tell Jesus of our love and gratitude.
0: Our Father, who art in heaven, hallowed be thy name, thy kingdom come, thy will be done on earth as it is in heaven.
2: Give us this day our daily bread, and forgive us our trespasses, as we forgive those who trespass against us. And lead us not into temptation, but deliver us from evil. Amen.
0: Hail Mary, full of grace, the Lord is with thee. Blessed art thou among women, and blessed is the fruit of thy womb, Jesus.
2: Holy Mary, Mother of God, pray for us sinners now and at the hour of our death. Amen.
0: Hail Mary, full of grace, the Lord is with thee. Blessed art thou among women, and blessed is the fruit of thy womb, Jesus.
2: Holy Mary, Mother of God, pray for us sinners now and at the hour of our death. Amen.
0: Hail Mary, full of grace, the Lord is with thee. Blessed art thou among women, and blessed is the fruit of thy womb, Jesus.
2: Holy Mary, Mother of God, pray for us sinners.
0: Hail Mary, full of grace, the Lord is with thee. Blessed art thou among women, and blessed is the fruit of thy womb, Jesus.
2: Holy Mary, Mother of God, pray for us sinners, now and at the hour of our death. Amen.
0: Hail Mary, full of grace, the Lord is with thee. Blessed art thou amongst women, and blessed is the fruit of thy womb, Jesus. Hail Mary, full of grace, the Lord is with thee. Blessed art thou amongst women, and blessed is the fruit of thy womb, Jesus.
2: Holy Mary, Mother of God, pray for us sinners now and at the hour of our death. Amen.
0: Hail Mary, full of grace, the Lord is with thee. Blessed art thou amongst women, and blessed is the fruit of thy womb, Jesus.
2: Holy Mary, Mother of God, pray for us sinners now and at the hour of our death. Amen.
0: Hail Mary, full of grace, the Lord is with thee. Blessed art thou among women, and blessed is the fruit of thy womb, Jesus.

0: blessed is the fruit of thy womb, Jesus.
1: Holy Mary, Mother of God, pray for us sinners, now and at the hour of our death. Amen.
0: Hail Mary, full of grace, the Lord is with thee. Blessed art thou amongst women, and blessed is the fruit of thy womb, Jesus.
1: Holy Mary, Mother of God, pray for us sinners, now and at the hour of our death. Amen.
0: Glory be to the Father, and to the Son, and to the Holy Spirit.
1: As it was in the beginning, is now, and ever shall be, world without end. Amen.
0: O my Jesus,
1: forgive us our sins, save us from the fires of hell, and lead all souls to heaven, especially those who most need thy mercy.
0: The fourth joyful mystery, the presentation.
2: Kind Mother, did another Magnificat rise to your lips as you walked up the temple steps to present Jesus to the Father? What must have been your joy as you gave Jesus to Simeon?
0: Our Father, who art in heaven, hallowed be thy name. Thy kingdom come, thy will be done on earth as it is in heaven.
1: Yeah.

0: Hail Mary, full of grace, the Lord is with thee. Blessed art thou among women, and blessed is the fruit of thy womb, Jesus.
1: Holy Mary, Mother of God, pray for us sinners now and at the hour of our death. Amen.
0: Hail Mary, full of grace, the Lord is with thee. Blessed art thou amongst women, and blessed is the fruit of thy womb, Jesus.

0: thou amongst women, and blessed is the fruit of thy womb, Jesus.
1: Holy Mary, Mother of God, pray for us sinners now and at the hour of our death. Amen.
0: Hail Mary, full of grace, the Lord is with thee. Blessed art thou among women, and blessed is the fruit of thy womb, Jesus.
1: Holy Mary, Mother of God, pray for us sinners now and at the hour of our death. Amen.
0: Hail Mary, full of grace, the Lord is with thee. Blessed art thou among women, and blessed is the fruit of thy womb, Jesus.

0: is with thee, blessed art thou amongst women, and blessed is the fruit of thy womb, Jesus.
1: Holy Mary, Mother of God, pray for us sinners, now and at the hour of our death. Amen.
0: Hail Mary, full of grace, the Lord is with thee. Blessed art thou amongst women, and blessed is the fruit of thy womb, Jesus.
1: Holy Mary, Mother of God, pray for us sinners, now and at the hour of our death. Amen.
0: Glory be to the Father, and to the Son, and to the Holy Spirit.
1: As it was in the beginning, is now, and ever shall be, world without end. Amen.
0: O my Jesus,
1: forgive us our sins.
0: The fifth joyful mystery, the finding of Jesus in the temple.
2: Kind Mother, we cannot conceive the agony of your pure heart as you looked for your child for 3 days.
0: Our Father, who art in heaven, hallowed be thy name. Thy kingdom come, thy will be done on earth as it is in heaven.
1: Give us this day our daily bread.
0: Grace, the Lord is with thee. Blessed art thou among women, and blessed is the fruit of thy womb, Jesus.

0: the Lord is with thee. Blessed art thou amongst women, and blessed is the fruit of thy womb, Jesus.
1: Holy Mary, Mother of God, pray for us sinners now and at the hour of our death. Amen.
0: Hail Mary, full of grace, the Lord is with thee. Blessed art thou among women, and blessed is the fruit of thy womb, Jesus.
1: Holy Mary, Mother of God, pray for us sinners now and at the hour of our death. Amen.
0: Hail Mary, full of grace, the Lord is with thee. Blessed art thou among women, and blessed is the fruit of thy womb, Jesus.
1: Holy Mary, Mother of God, pray for us sinners now and at the hour of our death. Amen.
0: Hail Mary, full of grace, the Lord is with thee. Blessed art thou amongst the women, and blessed is the fruit of thy womb, Jesus.
1: Holy Mary, Mother of God, pray for us sinners now and at the hour of our death. Amen.
0: Hail Mary, full of grace, the Lord is with thee. Blessed art thou among women, and blessed is the fruit of thy womb, Jesus. Full of grace, the Lord is with thee. Blessed art thou amongst women, and blessed is the fruit of thy womb, Jesus.

0: To the Father, and to the Son, and to the Holy Spirit.
1: As it was in the beginning, is now, and ever shall be, world without end. Amen.
0: O my Jesus,
1: forgive us our sins, save us from the fires of hell, lead all souls to heaven, especially those who most need thy mercy.
0: Hail, Holy Queen.

0: Pray for us, Holy Mother of God.
1: That we may be worthy of the promises of Christ.
0: Let us pray. O God,
1: whose only begotten Son, by his life, death, and resurrection, has purchased for us the glories of eternal life, grant us, we beseech thee, that meditating upon these mysteries of the most holy Virgin, of the blessed Virgin Mary, we may imitate what they contain and obtain what they promise, through the same Christ our Lord. Amen.
0: May the divine assistance remain always with us.
1: And may the souls of the faithful departed, with the mercy of God, rest in peace.
0: In the name of the Father, and the Son, and the Holy Spirit.
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0: Prayer can take on many different forms. It could be a simple gaze up to the heavens, glorifying God for the beauty of His creation. It could be a cry for help in time of need. It could be a request for some good that you think you need in your life. All these things can be spontaneous and informal. But prayer can also be formal, as in the Our Father, which Jesus taught us to pray, and the highest formal prayer, the sacrifice of the Mass.
1: Hello, this is Father Thomas Morrow. In the name of the Father, and of the Son, and of the Holy Spirit, amen. Let us pray for the end of the terrible crime of abortion in our country and in our world. We praise you, God, for the gift of life, a most precious gift that is the foundation of all that we do, especially our giving thanks to you for this gift. This gift is yours to give and yours to take. We rejoice in this gift. And we ask you to help us, to help other people realize that this is something we do not have the right to take on our own initiative, but we must honor and preserve this gift out of reverence for you and for what you have given us. We praise you for all your gifts. In the name of the Father, and of the Son, and of the Holy Spirit, amen.
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1: I'm Father Mitch Pacwa, and welcome to EWTN Live. This is a show where we bring you guests from around the world, and our guest tonight is here to shed light on the Church's teaching on a number of current societal problems and issues. Issues that Christians are coming up against more and more, whether in the workplace, in schools, at home, in government, in the media, and in conversations with acquaintances. These societal issues include abortion, immigration, homosexuality, critical race theory, and other topics. And these are subjects that we Christians desperately need the wisdom of Jesus Christ and the guidance of His Church to properly discern and interpret so that we can keep ourselves within the will of God. Now, our guest tonight is a moral theologian. He's also the pastor of Our Lady of Grace Parish in Indian Land, South Carolina.

0: Professor of Theology at Belmont Abbey College. He's the author of several books on spiritual and pastoral topics, including Sanctify Them in Truth, How the Church's Social Doctrine Addresses the Issues of Our Time. So please welcome Father Jeffrey Kirby. Father Kirby, welcome.
1: Thank you, Father. Good to have you. Yeah, it's good to be here.
0: Good to have you.
1: Thank you.
0: Thank you very much. Thank you for writing this very clear and important book. You take on some of the very difficult issues of our time, some of which are primarily issues of right and wrong, and others are questions that we have to look at with prudence, good judgment, and weighing the facts. You know, and this is, and you help to make those distinctions. So I appreciate that. Tell us, first of all, why did you write this book and take this approach?
1: Yeah. So as you mentioned in the intro, not only am I a moral theologian, but also a pastor. So I'm right there in the trenches with families, with Christian parents, with disciples of Jesus Christ who are trying to figure out, what do I do in this situation? And so oftentimes people have just been crying out for guidance. Help me. Talk about this, please. Give some type of wisdom, explanation. So really it was the cries of the people of God for help, for clarification, for teaching, that eventually led to actually a homily series, that eventually led to a full adult formation program. And if you could imagine, Father, having about 300 Catholic adults come on a weekly basis at a parish for adult formation. You know as well as I do, that doesn't happen very often.
0: No, not very often.
1: And that's what the reality was. We had some 300 people for 9 weeks straight. People were coming because they just wanted to hear, what does the church teach about this? About LGBTQ plus movement, about critical race theory, about gender equality, and all these issues that we have very clear teachings, things that can help people in terms of their discipleship. So really it was just the petition of God's people for answers and clarity that eventually led to these different programs that eventually led to this book. And so far, the book has been very widely received. People are saying, thank you for just talking about this. So I think that we definitely can recognize a need and a desire among God's people for this type of teaching and explanation.
0: Sure. Now, we mentioned some of the topics you address. Some of the issues deal with beginning of life and death issues, and others deal with human sexuality. These are some of the most controversial topics in our society. Why don't we begin with some of those?
1: Yeah, so let's go to the first moral issue in terms of life, in terms of social questions, and of course that's the question of abortion. And it literally is the chronologically first issue, right?
0: Yeah.
1: In the sense of, if we don't get this right, we have no moral credibility, no foundation to argue anything else. We can't argue about war or torture or poverty if we're not first talking about life at the very beginning. So we have to go to that preeminent issue of abortion. And Mother Church uses this term, preeminent issue, which means it's the first of all life issues. It's the first of all social issues. It's first. Not only chronologically, although that too, but also in terms of prominence, that this is the issue where life is the most vulnerable. It's at the very beginning. The child is what should be the safest place in the world, the womb of its mother, you know, and then also the ones who are the accomplices to this act of violence are the medical professionals who are sworn to protect life. So you can see multiple attacks in terms of trust, sacred duty, in terms of dignity. So Mother Church right away would immediately go to abortion. And then, of course, as you indicated, Father, then we go to the end of life, which is, of course, euthanasia, physician-assisted suicide. These are the two stages, the two times in which life is the most vulnerable. It is easy to beat up on people because they cannot protect themselves. Right. So whether it's the child in the womb or whether it's the person who is seriously ill or who has somehow given up on life and thinks that therefore their life should be concluded. And again, the doctor becomes the accomplice. So in areas of euthanasia, again, we're talking about vulnerable life, where in a civilized society, the vulnerable would be seen as blessings and opportunities for service, rather than what we hear in today's culture, which is these are burdens that must be destroyed. As Christians, we have to be very careful of this language and this gas that is just constantly throughout our society.
0: I remember a social study on cultures that treated

0: children with harshness. For instance, Sparta, which if you had any defects, they exposed the baby to be eaten by animals. That was also done in Rome and a number of other societies. And those societies that exposed their children to being destroyed tended to be more violent societies. And it's no accident that in the first year after Roe versus Wade, the murder rate for children 5 years old and under went up by 100% in 1 year.
1: That's right. Yep. And Mother Teresa made the same observation during one of her visits to the United States, where she said, basically, if you want to know why there's this violence among young people, why we have school shootings and so on, is if you tell a mother that she can kill her own child, and you tell the younger generation that it's okay that we slaughtered their siblings, then there's no moral standing. We can't argue anything when this culture of violence then takes over. Mm-hmm. So we see this, violence begets violence, darkness speaks to darkness. Mm-hmm. So we shouldn't be surprised. But you know, this leads to one of the biggest scenes that we can see, the situations, which is we've convinced ourselves in our culture that we can do evil and there are no consequences.
0: And we can do evil and call it mercy. Just last week on a talk show on a secular network, a woman said to these other ladies that we have to call abortion what it really is, an act of mercy.
1: Wow.
0: And they try to call euthanasia mercy killing.
1: Yes.
0: It is an evil notion, so inspired by evil, to call an act of murder mercy.
1: That's right. And we see this redefinition. We can call it an inversion of words. So words become redefined, and there are words that we recognize. Historically, there are words as Christians, mercy, mm-hmm. love, freedom, and so on. And yet they've been redefined because they appeal to the human heart, right? So we hear mercy, we hear love. These are things that build us up, that raise our hearts. We are naturally inclined to them. So they use this attraction, and then they redefine the words to disguise evil. So, and as we know from the scriptures, that evil is called good, good is called evil. I think one of the observations we see from spiritual writers today is that a dark age is not when the lights go out. A dark age is when the lights go out and no one notices. Mm-hmm. And when we begin to forget what is good and what is evil. Now, to the unbeliever in our secular society, that becomes understandable. For the Christian disciple who has the grace of God and is consecrated to Jesus Christ, and the help of the church, there are no excuses.
0: Yeah.
1: So as I oftentimes tell adults, you have to know your faith. Say, oh, why wasn't taught this when I was a child? The nuns never taught this to us. How old were you when you were taught by the nuns? What were you, fourth grade, sixth grade? How old are you now? 75. Right? I think you, how'd you
0: learn? Had some time to look it up.
1: Exactly. The nuns didn't teach you how to play golf, but you figured it out, right? So when it comes to your faith, you need to be a little more proactive and realize that this is the most important thing you're going to get right. And so you need to be a little more active, a little more intentional. You need to invest more because we have to know our faith. And the church gives clear answers.
0: This is something that's extremely important, that you didn't stop learning how to use a computer when you were in grammar school.
1: Yes.
0: Though we didn't have computers when I was in grammar school.
1: Right, right.
0: But, you know, you don't stop learning vocabulary, all sorts of things. Why would you stop learning about your faith and moral thinking? And one of the points that you make throughout your book is that you constantly go back to both scripture and the catechism of
1: That's
0: the church.
1: Right.
0: This is not something that you're just saying, this is my personal bailiwick, my personal opinion. This is what the church officially teaches.
1: Yes, yes.
0: And to be in line with the church,
1: yes,
0: we have to know this teaching and understand how we deal with it.
1: And Father, I'm glad you made that point, because I want to emphasize that to those who are seeking to know their faith, that in my book, as you indicated, I restricted myself to the scriptures and the catechism of the Catholic Church. I didn't go into massive encyclicals or Vatican instructions and debates about what are the authority of what documents and so on and so on. That has its place, but not in a book like this. Mm-hmm. I wanted this book to be easy to read, accessible, digestible.
0: It is.
1: So I just chose the scriptures and the catechism of the Catholic Church. And anyone can be challenged by this book and then go to those sources and look for themselves. And I will say this.

0: as well, just to throw this piece in here, that in terms of the times we live in, church leaders come and go. Good leaders come and go. Bad leaders come and go. And the one thing that remains are the immutable teachings of Jesus Christ.
1: Yes.
0: And that is what we get from the scriptures and the catechism of the Catholic Church. So sometimes people can be confused by opinions or public statements of church leaders. And I'd say, okay, listen,

0: oral tradition. So the Catechism of the Catholic Church for the baptized is one of the easiest, most accessible monuments of sacred tradition that they can have in their homes. So go to the sources, right? If a church leader is shocking you, or some theologian has made some comment, or some organization, or something has been said from the pulpit of your parish church, okay, fine. But go to the Catechism and go to the Scriptures, because there you will find the clear teachings of the Church in spite of or around whatever church leaders we might have.
1: Yeah. I'd like to go to some of the other issues that in some ways seem a bit newer. There are issues in the modern times, yes, such as dealing with sexual identity.
0: Yes.
1: You address those. Tell us how you approach those, yes, questions.
0: Yeah, I'll tell you honestly, Father, my heart goes out to any family or neighborhood that is struggling or trying to answer questions with transgenderism, because this becomes a harder situation, because we're dealing with we mentioned language. Even in terms of direct address, in terms of pronouns and how people are addressed, in terms of names or pronouns and various things, it becomes far harder. And in fact, I've made the argument that one of the greatest moral issues of our day, in terms of the pressing nature, is actually transgenderism. Because within this one movement, what we find is confusion in terms of human personhood, human sexuality, gender, the understanding of marriage, the understanding of human dignity, and so on. And the list goes on. In many respects, this movement has become a microcosm of everything else that we've been battling in terms of moral truth. And so we have people who have mental illness, who need attention and care in order to address this mental illness, and yet are told, no, it's okay that you think this, that you are one gender, observably and biologically, and yet, no, it's okay. We are going to play the game, our society tells those who are struggling with this. We're going to play this game and allow you to think that you're actually this other gender, and we're all going to call you by a different name and a different pronoun, and so on. And then we act shocked when we see the suicide rate among this particular movement, because ultimately, it's a mental illness. We have to speak truth in love. So we try to address it. We let the person understand that it's a fallen world. People have disorders and problems left and right. This is one that they have, and that they need to seek help in order to understand and become comfortable with themselves. So this one movement becomes very aggressive. And in terms of the LGBTQ plus movement, which, encapsulates almost all of this, this is now becoming the driving force. It used to be the gay movement, but now within this overall movement, it's a transgender movement that's pushing this. And what we find are assaults in terms of neighborhoods, public places, churches even. We find this also in terms of youth sports. We find it in homeowners associations. I mean, when the people of God are reaching out and saying, the neighbors across the street, the husband now says he's a woman, and they're having a slumber party. Can our kids go over for the slumber party? Because this is very peculiar, right? Mm-hmm. And they're asking for clarification and guidance. And this is where, prudentially, we can draw from the church's teaching and say yes or no.
1: Mm-hmm. How would we approach it then?
0: Yes. So I would say, let's go back to the early church. And what do we see with our forebears in terms of the faith? Well, the early Christians, Rome and Roman civilization thought that they were peculiar because they refused to participate in the games because they were violent and oftentimes led to death. They would not participate in the bacchanalia, which are basically orgies. Mm-hmm. So the Christians removed themselves from public events that violated human dignity, violated love, violated the moral teachings of God. And so oftentimes Christians were approached with suspicion because, especially in the ancient world, you were defined by your participation in the community.
1: Right.
0: And so Christians would absent themselves because they could not be a part of it. They would be accomplices to evil. And it would show us support. So if this is the legacy we've received, this is the moral witness we've inherited as Christians, then I would say we look at the world today, and there are times in which, yes, we are still called to go out in the midst of the world, to share the good news, to be salt, light, and leaven. But there are times where I would say all of us, and especially Christian parents, have to draw the line. So for example, in this case, no, your child should not participate in a slumber party where one of the host parents is transgender. You should not subject your child to that type of confusion. Let us just give some other examples that have come up that led to the book and the other programs. At work, there's a party at lunch for a colleague who has, quote, married another man, a man who's married another man, supposedly, right? So they have this party at

0: lunch. Well, they don't have the party for all the heterosexuals who have gotten married in that workplace, but they have this party and everyone's expected to go. So can the Catholic Christian attend this party at lunch? And of course, the Catholic Christian saying, well, what is my boss going to think if I don't go? What are my coworkers going to think? What are they going to call me behind my back or to my face, right? Because a movement that speaks of tolerance is extremely intolerant, right? I mean, they call us terrible names, both to our face and behind our backs, and then, of course, to our church. So in this situation, can the Catholic Christian go? No, we cannot participate in anything that would normalize any type of deviant behavior, any type of sinful behavior, right? Here's what the gay movement has convinced us, is that homosexual attraction, we are falsely told, homosexual attraction is just a parallel love that a man has for another man. So one man loves a woman, well, now here's this parallel where this man loves another man, right, sexually and so on. And we've accepted this, and that's the great normalization, as opposed to, no, this is not a parallel love. There's a love that a man has for a woman, and then there is the deviant love that a man has for his male friend. And this is a deviant love, a disordered love. So it's not a parallel love. It's not, there's no normalization here mm-hmm. between the two. And I would say, and I make this argument as pastorally and as clear as I can in the book, that that is the real task. Because someone can easily say, it's just a slumber party. It's just a piece of cake at lunch. It's, and so on. And it's okay. Well, you know what? It was just pork for the Maccabees, right? It was just a piece of incense before the image of the emperor for our forebears, right? Simple acts, it would seem, that mean disobedience and ultimately denial of moral truth and of right religion. So I would say that it's time for Christians to begin to say, I will not participate in this. I will not normalize this. I will not be an accomplice to this. I will speak the truth in love. I will continue to share the gospel. I will continue to serve. As Christians, we hate no one. It's love that compels us to say, I'm not going to normalize what hurts you, hurts your soul, hurts your relationship with God. So we have to draw the line.
1: And one of the things that you also do in your book, you include not only laying out of the principles of how we determine right and wrong, but you also include an examination of conscience regarding each issue.
0: Yes.
1: And we have to examine our own conscience, make sure, because we know that certain sexual acts are inherently disordered.
0: That's right.
1: You also make sure that we examine our conscience, that we don't reject or hate these people. Never would we condone any kind of violence.
0: Exactly.
1: Or any kind of oppression to them because they may have a disordered love. But neither will we say that it's okay. Neither one of those is good behavior.
0: That's right.
1: And that we have to make sure that we tell folks around us that you cannot attack or harm people because of what's going on with them sexually.
0: Yes.
1: But at the same time, neither can we condone it.
0: Exactly. And Father, I want to emphasize some of the language you're using that's very helpful. So we speak of disordered love. We speak of disordered affection. It is very important as Christians that we understand that human beings are not disordered. So there is no disordered human being. There are children of God. There are disordered affections. There's disordered attractions, disordered love, as you have been using these terms. Mm-hmm. And it's important that we use that, because when we use the term disorder, everyone gets uncomfortable. Well, I can have a disordered love for food or disordered love for, whatever. I mean, we use this term constantly in our moral tradition. So when we speak of a disordered attraction or disordered love, this is just part of living in a fallen world. Mm-hmm. And in this case, it happens to be, okay, this applied to same-sex attraction, which means the person has to acknowledge that. Now, I say that because once we make the distinction that there's not a disordered person, right, there are disordered affections and love and so on, then what happens is we can recognize the dignity of every human person. And this goes to your point, Father, which yes. is, I say when I preach on these matters, as Christians, we are not permitted to hate anyone. And if anyone were to attempt to harm another person as a Christian, I will be the first to defend that person, even if that person is my enemy, Even if that is the person who's calling me horrible names, as a Christian, I am bound to protect the dignity of another. This is why we protect the unborn. This is why we protect the vulnerable. This is why we protect those with special needs. This is why if someone attacks another human being, as a Christian, we seek to protect that person. Right. So absolutely, and to emphasize vehemently, as Christians, like, we do not hate. We do not cause violence. We speak the truth. We speak the truth in love. Because it's very important that the person understands what will bring peace, what will allow for true love, what will grant harmony in terms of our relationship with one another.
1: Yeah, and the relationship with God, our Lord.
0: Amen, yes.
1: These issues that have to deal with the beginning of life, that tend to be about sexuality and the role of abortion, and end of life, and family, these issues have principles within human nature.
0: Yes.
1: This is hardwired into human nature. But then there are other issues that you bring up that are not part of human nature, but of the various kinds of situations we find the modern world in. I would mention as an example, what you write in regard to immigration.
0: That's right.
1: Immigration is not an issue in, say, nomadic areas of the world. Nomads don't have borders, but nations do. And so we have new problems. Talk about how we approach the immigration, because this is a very, very big concern right now.
0: Yes, yes. You know, Father, as you mentioned, each chapter of the book begins with a virtue and a principle from our social doctrine. And I quote the Catechism. So this isn't my definition. I'm not trying to say, oh, this is how we should understand this virtue. But I give a virtue and I give a principle from our social doctrine, again, with citations from the Catechism of the Catholic Church, in order to help us to think as believers as we approach these moral issues. Otherwise, we end up trying to speak with the language of the unbelievers in a secular world about moral truth. That's not helpful.
1: No.
0: So we have to begin with what are our understanding, what is the objective understanding of virtue and moral principles. Once we have that, then we can make this distinction that you're pointing us to, which is there are moral issues that are absolute and there are moral issues that are prudential. And this important
1: by
0: is very
1: prudential,
0: important.
1: Prudential, what do you mean?
0: Exactly. Okay, so let's go to the virtue of prudence. So the Catechism of the Catholic Church tells us that prudence assesses a situation and looks for what is the greatest good. Now, let me clarify. That does not mean the greatest beneficial to me. I don't look and say, what's the best, you know, for me?
1: What do I get out of it?
0: Exactly. It's what is the best morally good in this situation, which sometimes may require sacrifice on our parts. So there are prudential moral issues. And that distinction is so important because oftentimes what we hear from some more liberal-leaning theologians within our tradition is, oh, well, you support the unborn, but what are you doing about people on the border? You know, what about immigration? Mm-hmm. Okay, well, now they're comparing apples and oranges, and mm-hmm. they know as trained theologians that they're doing this, that they're comparing apples and oranges within our moral tradition. So there are absolute issues, for example, abortion, euthanasia, issues of sexuality, that are clear. As the church would say.
1: And you see them in the commandments. Thou shalt not kill.
0: Exactly.
1: Thou shalt not commit adultery.
0: Yes.
1: Thou shalt not steal. Thou shalt not bear false witness.
0: Yep. And our moral tradition calls them intrinsically evil, which means there is no circumstance or intention that could ever justify them. Mm-hmm. So it's clear. It's absolute, right? Yep. Okay. So we have these absolute issues. So, for example, abortion, euthanasia, and so on. But then we have prudential issues. So we're speaking about immigration. This can shock people that the church's moral teachings can be applied to laws and public policy of immigration, and believers can reasonably disagree on what should be the laws or the public policies, and both can be within the church's teachings on moral issues and on the moral issue of immigration. Because here it's a prudential issue, it's assessing, and there can be disagreements. I think this is the best, greatest good. I think this is the greatest good. I think this. And if you look at the Catechism of the Catholic Church, what do we find? Very interestingly, the number one responsibility of the public authority as is determining immigration is the well-being of the citizens under its care. Mm-hmm. Now, that's very important because, well, but what about the people in other countries? Okay, these are people that we have to be worried about as well and concerned about through solidarity as Catholic Christians. But then subsidiarity,

0: This is a principle of our social doctrine kicks in, which is, okay, yes, I have to have a heart for all, but subsidiarity says I have to pay attention to the people that are right here in front of me, my family, my neighborhood, and by extension, my nation. So I have to take care of the people first that are here. And then I try to provide whatever help I can to the rest. You can imagine a husband and father coming home saying, I'm sorry, kids, you don't have anything to eat, but the family down the street that's struggling, they've got some really good groceries that I gave them, right? Say, what is wrong with you? No, you feed your family first, right?
1: Right.
0: And then as you able, and sometimes you can sacrifice in order to provide food, sure, you know, to your neighbors who are in need. So with immigration, there can be very different understandings of laws, of what should be the level of legal immigrants, what should be the approach to illegal immigrants, and so on. And again, in prudential issues, you can have very devout, strong Catholics who can disagree, and both can be within the church's moral teachings.
1: Yeah, they'll be looking at, you know, different parts of the issue. That's one of the advantages of living in a democracy. You can take and look at the information and try to work with the information you have back and forth and think through what's going to help your nation and these immigrants,
0: yes,
1: to the best of our ability,
0: yes,
1: given the limitations of our resources.
0: Absolutely.
1: No matter, yes, where you live, you have limited resources. What can you use for what?
0: Exactly.
1: These are questions of thinking,
0: yes,
1: reason, prudence.
0: Yes.
1: That's key. I just want to make mention that you recently joined with Karen Schmuge,
0: oh, yes,
1: who is a regional coordinator for the National Association of Catholic Family Life Ministers. She's also a Catholic Medical Association member. And together, y'all did an EWTN original 5-part miniseries.
0: Oh, yes.
1: This is based on your book, Sanctify Them in Truth.
0: Yes.
1: The series is called Living the Christian Way, and this will be seen on EWTN all next week, Monday through Friday, November 14th to the 19th at 5:30 p.m. We urge you to get a hold of Father's book, as well as looking at this series as a way to help ourselves to learn how to think. It's not just this is what you do, this is what you do. It's also learning how to think about what we do and why.
0: Yes.
1: We're going to take a little break. We'll be back in a couple of minutes with your questions and comments, so please stay with us.
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0: All right, are you ready for some questions?
1: Sounds great.
0: Yes. Let's start off with Thomas in Tennessee. Thomas?
2: Father, how are you?
0: Fine, thank you, sir. What can we do for you tonight?
2: Well, I had a question for Father Jeffrey Kirby, or a comment.
0: Yes, sir.
2: Well, I guess the first thing I wanted to know, if he could define what the synod on synodality means, because it seems like, from what I'm understanding, all of these issues that he writes about or has written about in his book are now being discussed at the Synod on Synodality, you know, such things as women in the diaconate, divorced and remarried Catholics, the tent being opened up to LGBTQ people. I was just hoping he could comment on

0: Right.
1: Yeah, so Greg, that's a great question. You know, when I first heard of the Senate on Senatality, just speaking openly, I really thought it was a joke because it just seems so circular. But then, of course, the realization it's not a joke, that this really is a process that the Universal Church is expected to go through. And I would just say, as a pastor, my first priority for the past year and continues to be to lead my parish outside of the pandemic to convince people to come back to Mass. So I don't have any dog in the fight in terms of synod on synodality, other than the fact that I was initially confused by it, because most of my work as a pastor is to get the people of God back to Mass, to rebuild community life, to allow the things of God, so Christian formation, the services to the poor, to continue to be enriched. So in terms of what's happening with the synod on synodality, you know, if it's a focus on pastoral outreach, then that always has its place. So there should be outreach to those who are in states of sin or who are away from the life of the church. If, however, it leads to any type of normalization of evil or to some type of compromise in terms of moral truth, well, as I mentioned before, and perhaps like to repeat, that these things come and these things go. Sacred tradition has a great way of absorbing what is less desirable in the course of the ages. So we may have to persevere through moments of confusion, but they will pass. And what we can do is continue to go to the scriptures and the catechism of the Catholic Church and have the clarity that we need in order to persevere and to fight the good fight. If I can extend the question, Father Mitchell, we were speaking earlier today. You give me a quote by Gregory Lagrange,
2: yes,
1: that I think would fit this question. If I can ask you for that quote.
2: Yeah, it was by Father, Dominican Father, Reginald Garrigou Lagrange. He was the professor that directed Pope St. John Paul's thesis. Okay, so pretty, very smart guy, very good man. And he said, we are intolerant. I know he's bragging about it. We are intolerant in principle because we believe, but we are tolerant in action because we love. On the other hand, folks who are unbelievers are tolerant in principle because they don't believe, but they are intolerant in action because they do not love. This is one way to approach our society right now. And as Catholics, when they call us intolerant, when it comes to principle, you better believe I am. You know, this is the truth. The Ten Commandments are the truth. But I'm also tolerant in deed, in action, because I love the people who are sinners around me. I started hearing confessions on Skid Row in Chicago. Wow. When I was a newly ordained priest, you know, and you love those guys, but what they do in principle is wrong. So you have to deal with those two aspects. Yes. Whereas when you look at the so many parts of our culture that call itself progressive, they're very tolerant about principles. They let anything go. But if you disagree with them, they're intolerant in their actions because they don't love us. And that's very important to keep in mind. Let's take a question from our studio audience. Sir, where are you from?
3: Past Christiane, Mississippi.
2: It's a nice town.
3: Yeah. How do you approach when you hear about diversity, inclusion, and equity in the workplace?
1: Yes.
3: And how they talk about oppressor and the oppressed, pitting one race to another.
1: Yes. Oh, yes, yes. Thank you for your question. That relates in an umbrella form of way to critical race theory,
2: mm-hmm,
1: which is simply because someone is a part of a race, therefore they are inherently racist. And if they are a part of a different race, then they are inherently the victim or the one who should be favored, mm-hmm, or given privileges and so on. And of course, this is a violation of our most basic sense of justice, which is we judge a person based on their actions, on their spoken words, not because of the color of their skin or because of their nationality or the language they might speak or the religion that they might practice.

0: So we have to be very careful of critical theory. And in our country right now, that's being applied to critical race theory. So again, this becomes a source of tension between neighbors. I think this whole movement that we find in terms of, you know, diversity and inclusivity and equity is really just a disguise in order to, you know, bring in critical race theory into the workplace, into neighborhoods. You know, it's interesting, you can have a neighborhood and a workplace where everyone gets along and everyone is civil to one another, and then suddenly there are these thoughts brought in and people are convinced, well, because you're a part of this race, these other people are, you know, racist towards you and discriminatory towards you, and because you are of this race, therefore you are the aggressor. And suddenly a workplace that was very peaceful and civil suddenly becomes marked by tension and deconstruction. And same with neighborhoods. So I think you have to be very careful. This movement, by the way, towards this diversity and inclusivity and equity has led a lot of Christians to leave certain places of work. And I'm waiting for businesses begin to realize, wait a minute, we've lost a lot of talented, hardworking people that were committed to our company because we pushed this, right? I think what popular jargon calls this wokeness, right? Mm-hmm. And people are beginning to leave. And suddenly, these companies are going to begin to experience and feel the loss of this talent and hard work. Because if someone's going to accept the critical race theory and that becomes, you know, the sword they die on, then most likely they're not going to be committed to a company. They're not going to be committed to its mission. It's questionable in terms of the talent they have or whether they're willing to use their talent for a particular company or enterprise. So, you know, oftentimes what we find is once it leads to another, as one virtue sings in a chorus, so one vice also demands a chorus. So you don't just find one vice, one sin. There's going to be a lot of others combined. So yeah. If you have critical race theory, then you might find a poor work ethic. You might find a desire to bring tension. You might find other aspects, again, that are morally lacking. You know? So we have to be very careful.
1: I think, you know, we're forgetting one of the heroes that when I was growing up, that was Martin Luther King Jr. Dr. Martin Luther King Jr. made it very clear that he wanted to live in a world, want his children to grow up in a world where people were not judged by the color of their skin, but by the quality of their character.
0: Yes.
1: That is a Christian principle.
0: Yes, and I would argue.
1: And it should be a basic human principle.
0: Exactly. It's a Christian principle, which is the dearest to our hearts. It's an American principle. It's a principle of civilized society,
1: yeah,
0: that you allow a person to be judged by their actions and their words, not by the color of their skin, not by other factors that they were born into or that are a part of them, but in terms of judgment of virtue or vice, justice prevails, and justice is giving to another person their due. So to say, well, because you belong to this race, therefore you are the aggressor, you have done this, this is why you're doing this, and so on. And no, it's a complete violation of that person's dignity and to justice.
1: Yep.
0: Okay, it's like, okay, if you say that, what actions or words have been done in order to justify this moral condemnation? Because if someone is a racist, they should be condemned, right? Yep. If someone is engaging in racist activity or racist words, there should be some type of moral condemnation and action taken. But to simply say, well, because you belong to this race or this group of people, therefore you are guilty of this sin, no, that's not how moral truth works.
1: And I guarantee anybody who follows along with that, A, they are trying to divide so as to conquer. That's one of the issues going on here. They keep people divided so they can manipulate.
0: Yes.
1: Secondly, they might turn on one group today, but the group that they are not turning on, oftentimes African Americans, these are the people that they had turned on in the past, and there is no principle to stop them from turning on blacks again. I wouldn't trust them if they want to turn on one group or another group. It's evil.
0: Yes.
1: You take and focus on the issue of character and leave it at that. And solidarity among us all, that has to be principle.
0: Yes, yes.
1: We have another caller. Sid?
2: Yes.
1: Hi. You call from California, right?
2: I am, yes.
1: Well, great. Good to have you with us. What can we do for you?
2: So as a parent of a sophomore in high school, when I was discerning a Catholic high school, which she is attending now, I was very surprised to see how the LGBTQ

0: few clubs and questioning has permeated the Catholic high school system. And my question is what are we to do as parents? And my choice was not to give my dollars to that particular high school. I chose one that did not have these clubs, but it has permeated the high school system, Catholic high school system. So in my diocese, what can I do?
1: Yes, so it's a great question. And I think, first of all, that it used to be that we could trust our Catholic schools. Parents could make the sacrifices in order to send their children to Catholic schools and be confident that they are receiving the faith. And in many places, that's not the case. Now, there are some exceptions.
2: Yeah, often parents send children to Catholic schools because they want a better quality education to get into college, but not to live out their Catholic faith more seriously.
1: Right, and oftentimes, to that point, Father, our Catholic schools, some of them, will then accommodate in order to make sure that numbers stay high, to make sure that parents are happy, and so on. So I think in the case where a parent has sent a child to a Catholic school because they want the child to receive the Catholic faith, and they begin to realize that that's not really happening, then I would say appeal. Go to the principal or the headmaster, if that's not the case, and go to the superintendent, go to the bishop. Even if the decision is to remove one's own child from the Catholic school, just to know that due diligence was done, that leadership was told. Whether they choose to act or not, that will be something they answer for on judgment. But the fact that it was brought to their attention and they can't say, I didn't know. Mm-hmm. So I think that we have a responsibility to inform leadership of what's happening. Mm-hmm. I will say with that it's precisely because of things like this, which is why we see a massive increase of homeschooling. Yeah. So Catholic parents are just saying, you know what? We're not sure exactly how this is going to work. We're going to try to rely on other Catholic families that are also homeschooling. We're going to try to form some co-ops. We're going to do our best. But, you know, the souls of our children and their understanding of right and wrong is too valuable. So, you know, that becomes a viable option. Also, I've seen where in some places Catholic parents have come together and formed private Catholic schools. So yes. Where they have more control in terms of faculty and the mission of the school and so on. So my point in this is there are some options. The horizon can sometimes seem bleak, but the fact that parents are taking very seriously their responsibility, their vocation to pass on our faith and to educate their children, that work will be blessed by God. And there can be solutions. I'm not saying they're going to be easy, but there are solutions. And sometimes we just have to be creative, or we have to do some research and find out what's going on. The great thing with the development of technology is you can now have a homeschool co-op with seven families from five different states, right?
2: Yeah.
1: You know, so you're not bound to your geography anymore.
2: Yeah.
1: So there are some options, and I just want to praise this parent that's called in, because I wish more of our Catholic parents would take seriously the responsibility of controlling and being aware of what is influencing the minds and the hearts of their children.
2: And when you do go speak to the church leadership, you start at the lowest level. Don't write to the Pope.
1: Right.
2: Start with the principal,
1: yes.
2: You know, and then you go to the superintendent, then you go to the bishop. But, you know, you start and talk to the people with the primary responsibility at the local level. That's subsidiarity.
1: That's
2: again.
1: Exactly.
2: Yeah.
1: And very respectful. And oftentimes you might find leadership more flexible or understanding. Like, so for example, there's a LGBTQ+ club, and then you know, find out that, oh, it's actually not what it sounds like, and then to just tell leadership,
2: right,
1: maybe we should change the name to something else and so on. So
2: right.
1: Exactly. Right. I think we start,
2: find out what's going on, talk to the folks locally, and see what you can do to help fix the situation. We have another caller. Hello, Linda.
3: Hi, Father Padua.
2: Hi, you're calling from New York, huh?
3: I am.
2: Good. Yes. And what can we do for you today?
3: I have a brother who's living with his fiance, and I did not want to totally alienate him, so I was friendly with them. I wouldn't stay overnight, but we shared some meals, and they wanted to get married, and she expressed to me she wanted the family there, and I said, well, you guys, at the very least, should get an annulment. And so I said, if you get the annulment, I will go. Well, what happened is they applied for the annulment, and I don't know if it got rejected or what, and they tried to pressure me and couldn't.

0: And then she kind of threw a hissy fit, and I was kind of thrown out of the family. But now they want to come back together. And with the holidays coming up, I don't particularly want to go to their home, but we have relatives that we visit. And my I would like to see my brother. She said it would be fine if I go for a while. Neither one of us wanted to see each other. I'm working on mercy and forgiveness. But how far do I go? I mean, we exchanged Christmas gifts last year. This year, I bought a plaque with the Sacred Heart of Jesus and Immaculate Heart of Mary for the both of them. I don't want to get into too much personal stuff, but I love my brother.
1: Yeah, of course, of course.
2: Yes.
1: And you're supposed to love
2: both of
1: them.
2: That's right. Yeah.
1: But.
2: Yes. So I want to answer this question, but I just want to begin by a clarification that the answer I give in this example would be very different if I were speaking of a gay wedding. And the reason why there's a distinction is because a gay wedding can never become a normalized marriage.
3: Right.
2: So there's very different answers in that scenario. And I just want to clarify, because one time I answered a question like this and someone said, well, you said that. I said, no, that was a different situation. Because when you're talking about in this situation where this married couple have the potential of becoming a normalized sacramental marriage in the life of the church. So there, it's possible that there can be an annulment pursued. The caller said she's not sure whether it was declined or not. Or a lot of times people begin and then they just stop. I think for every percentage of those who pursue annulments, maybe 10 follow the entire process through. So 10% of those who begin the process. So here we have a situation where a marriage can be normalized, can become a sacramental marriage. So because of that, the church allows a little more flexibility. So first let's begin what we cannot do. We cannot be a part of the bridal party or the wedding party. So
3: right.
2: You can't be the best man, you can't be the maid of honor, you can't be, in the bridal party at all. You can't be to that level. It used to be that the church would say you could not attend the wedding at all. Now the church would say that you could attend the wedding so long as you have formally told the person that you do not support this and you've explained why. So in moral theology, we say that makes the difference between formal cooperation and material cooperation. By having the conversation with the loved one beforehand, you have left formal cooperation and enter material cooperation, which means it's acceptable. Let me give you an example, because these terms can be perhaps overwhelming or confusing. We pay taxes to a government that supports abortion, right? We don't bear moral fault for that. That's material cooperation. We're cooperating with our government that supports abortion, right? Okay, that's material cooperation. That's permitted in certain circumstances. Formal cooperation is, I give money to Planned Parenthood, is never permissible. So if someone says to their loved one, I don't support this marriage, I want you to pursue this annulment, I really want your marriage blessed in the church, they've had the conversation, they've left formal cooperation, they've entered material cooperation, which means they can attend the wedding. They cannot again be a part of the bridal or the wedding party, but they can attend the wedding. And the church allows that.
1: You can't get one of those minister licenses over the internet and do the wedding.
2: Right, not as a Catholic.
1: No.
2: Right. I like to tell Catholics to that point, Father, if you do that, that is formal apostasy.
1: Yeah.
2: Because you have not only denounced your Catholic faith, you have denounced holy orders, you've denounced the true authority of the priesthood.
1: Right.
2: So in this case, one could attend a wedding, but the conversation has to happen. And the church, I want to stress this, the church allows this because it is the hope that this marriage will eventually become normalized and become fully sacramental in the life of the church. So now, I will say this, all these variations. I have described this to some Catholic Christians who have said, Father, I understand the church permits this. In conscience, I cannot.
1: Yeah.
2: And I said, you have to obey your conscience.
1: And there's something that you have to pay attention to. Does your attendance get construed as approval, and that's an important part, or do they know you don't approve, but you are trying to keep a bridge open?
2: That's right.
1: For the discussion to help them to come back, because you want to help them come back to the full life of the sacraments.
2: Yes.
1: So you got to pay attention to that as well.
2: That's right. Exactly. And I think that's where that conversation has to happen between the person and their loved one in the situation.
1: Right.
2: I'll also say something that the caller indicated that I just want to highlight to to viewers who might be in similar situations, she indicated that she would not stay overnight

0: And I want to stress that it's still a discipline of the church that couples who are not married or who are not married in the church, we do not stay overnight in their homes.
1: Right.
0: Father, it's gotten so weird. People ask me as their pastor to come and bless their apartment when they're cohabitating.
1: Yeah.
0: They really don't have a clue. It's like,
1: no.
0: I can't bless your apartment. And then we have to have this awkward conversation.
1: Yeah.
0: That's part of it.
1: But this is part of it. Again, I want you to make sure you watch this EWTN five-part mini-series. It's EWTN original. It's called Living the Christian Way with Father Jeffrey Kirby, our guest tonight, and Kathy Schmuge. It will be on EWTN November 14th to the 19th. It'll be on at 5:30 p.m. Eastern Time and 2:30 a.m. Eastern Time each day. 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You can pre-order it now, and they'll ship it out the 14th. Father, we're flat out of time.
0: Oh, my goodness.
1: Thank
0: wow.
1: you for being with
0: okay.
1: us. Again, I also want people to get your book, Living the Christian Way. But would you join me in giving a blessing?
0: Yes.
1: May Almighty God bless you and keep you and cause His face to shine upon you. The Father, the Son, and the Holy Spirit. Amen.
0: Amen.
1: And we can bring you Father Kirby, this new series that he's coming up with, and all the other shows, only because the network is brought to you by you. So please keep us in between your gas bill, electric bill, and cable bill, and we'll pay our bills too. Thank you.
0: Thank you.

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2: This is a Did You Know moment with Sandra McDevitt. Did you know General Andrew Jackson, later President Jackson, thanked the Ursuline sisters for their help in winning the Battle of New Orleans? In 1815, American troops were vastly outnumbered by the British in the Battle of New Orleans. General Jackson asked the Ursuline sisters to pray for a miracle. A statue of Our Lady of Prompt Succor was brought into the convent's chapel, and a miracle was prayed for. The Americans defeated the British in 30 minutes. Thanking the sisters, General Jackson said, "Through the intercession of Our Lady of Prompt Succor, God granted us a miracle." In 1928, the Holy See chose Our Lady of Prompt Succor as patroness not only of New Orleans, but of Louisiana. I'm Sandra McDevitt for EWTN Radio.
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4: 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Almighty God has placed into our hands, think of it, the power to make ourselves saints or devils. 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For example, the law of gravitation and certain biological laws like circulation of blood. But in a moral universe, we are free either to obey the laws of God or to disobey them, just as we are perfectly free, for example, to obey the laws of health or to disobey them.
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1: The best way to pray is simply to open our minds and our hearts to God, to allow His presence to begin to fill us, to restore us, to refresh us, to make us new. 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
3: Family, a prayer that we pray together is a powerful prayer. 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And grant freedom to those unjustly imprisoned. 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And let them find hope in your words of forgiveness to the thief who died next to you. Amen.
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0: Welcome to the Catholic Sphere. Each week we have a different host and a different focus as we tackle topics important to Catholics around the globe. I'm your host this week, Father Joseph Mary. Today we'll be talking about the Eucharistic Revival, which is underway in the United States. We will be talking with three priests who have been appointed by the U.S. bishops as national Eucharistic preachers. Father Roger Landry is a priest of the Diocese of Fall River, Massachusetts, joining us from New York. Father Malachy Joseph Napier is a Franciscan Friar of the Renewal in the South Bronx. And Father Jonathan Meyer is a priest of the Archdiocese of Indianapolis, Indiana. Now, Father Landry, tell our viewers, what is the Eucharistic Revival?
1: The Eucharistic Revival is an initiative of the Church in the U.S., led by our bishops, originally by Bishop Robert Barron, who everybody knows, in order to spur Eucharistic knowledge, Eucharistic faith, Eucharistic amazement, Eucharistic love, and Eucharistic life. We all know some of the issues that we've seen in surveys, that especially after COVID, there was a one-third drop-off in the practice of Sunday Mass. We've seen some surveys with regard to our Eucharistic knowledge, that 7 out of 10 who claim to be Catholic say that they believe that after the words of consecration, they're consuming bread and wine rather than Jesus' body, blood, soul, and divinity. And so the U.S. bishops, recognizing that there was an issue before us, wanted to spur our Eucharistic revitalization. And so they've asked for this

0: year program. We're in the first year now. It started in Corpus Christi earlier this June, and it's a year in which we're trying to get dioceses fully engaged. And then the second year, which will be from next Corpus Christi, June 11th through July 17th, 2024, there'll be a parish phase in which parishes are going to be urged, led by their priests, to become more and more Eucharistic. The third stage will be something that Father Meyer will be able to speak about a little bit later, which is a National Eucharistic Congress in Indianapolis, which will be the first National Eucharistic Congress in 50 years almost in the U.S. And then the last stage will be when those in Indianapolis and across the country become Eucharistic missionaries, bringing this incredible treasure that we have of Jesus on our altars and in our tabernacles out to their friends and inviting their friends to come to Jesus. But the most important part, Father Joseph Meary, the Eucharistic revival, is not what's happening on a diocesan, a parochial, even a national level. The most important part of what's happening at a personal level, it's a summons for you and me and for all Catholics in the U.S. to take this extraordinary treasure we have of Jesus and Holy Communion more and more seriously so that Jesus in the Eucharist becomes the source, the summit, the root, and the center of our day-to-day life.
1: So let's talk about the appointment of you as a Eucharistic preacher and the other fathers as well. How did that take place, and why the appointment of Eucharistic preachers?
0: Well, the Conference of Catholic Bishops asked every bishop in the country to appoint one or a few of his own diocesan priests to receive formation to be able to be sent out to catalyze this entire initiative. And so my bishop in the Diocese of Fall River, Bishop Edgar de Cunha, sent me an email one day saying, I'd like to appoint you to this, would you accept? And I wrote back about 30 nanoseconds later, and I said it would be the honor of a lifetime in order to be able to do what I try to do throughout my 23 years as a priest, which is to connect everything to Jesus' self-giving on the altar. And so that's where it started. And then we received an invitation from the U.S. Conference of Catholic Bishops to go to Chicago in April, where for a few days we received a lot of formation. And from that point forward, we've been sent on out, urged with the gospel of the Eucharist to try to share as of the greatest importance this extraordinary wealth that we've received in Jesus' daily self-giving.
1: And I can't wait to hear some of those stories. But first, Father Malachy, you were ordained in the year 2020.
2: Yes.
1: During the COVID epidemic. So talk about how that took place, how you became a priest, and how did that affect your priesthood?
2: Well, it was, I mean, for everyone, a challenging time just in the world and certainly in the life of the church. And I remember about 2 weeks after sending out myriads of invitations to all my friends and family for ordination, which would take place in St. Patrick's Cathedral with Cardinal Dolan, all of a sudden the lockdowns, all of a sudden the uncertainty. And my ordination ended up actually being my mom, my dad, one brother of mine, a blood brother, and then there was another friar ordained with me, Father Oshin Emmanuel, and then the ordaining bishop, Bishop Manny, our religious superiors, and the others that were necessary to carry out the liturgy. So it went from this grandiose celebration that was going to happen with everyone that I knew and family and friends and other religious to this very intimate experience of the ordination. Mm. And in many ways, I think I experienced a grace from it. Actually, it was a challenging moment. Do I wait until more people could come? How long will it be before things open? And I remember talking to my father on the phone, and I said, Dad, like, I have an option to be able to be ordained sooner, but I'm not even sure if you're going to be able to come if I do that. And I just said, I've been waiting so long. I really want my family to be there in that moment. And I remember my dad saying something that still moves my heart today. And he said, you know, son, whatever decision you make, I want you to think about the whole family. Hmm. And then he said, and what I mean by the whole family is the church, and the church needs priests.
1: Yes.
2: And he said, son, I would love to be there, but if I can't, don't wait. And that just gift from him of like recognizing the why, like it wasn't about me, it wasn't about the celebration that I had thought was going to happen.
1: Yes.
2: It was about a response to a call from Jesus Christ. And it was about a real need. The bride, the church, is in need of priests who can bring them, right, this presence of our Lord through the sacraments and particularly through the Eucharist. And so

0: I would say there was a gift of purifying my heart, my motivation, my understanding that came as a result of being ordained May 30th, 2020. As I refer to myself, I'm a pandemic priest, you know?
1: Yes.
0: So, and many other graces that unfolded in the wake of that, right? Like, what do you do when, like, now I can't have a massive Thanksgiving, you know, first mass?
1: Right.
0: Because, well, nobody can come together and gather. And the result of that as well for me was that I discovered really the thirst and hunger in the hearts of Catholics for the Blessed Sacrament. Mm. And the Lord opened up these avenues, and I ended up actually in the first 6 months of my priesthood, I celebrated more masses that were in people's homes than I did in churches. Mm. And where they couldn't come and there was laws and different things that were in place, like, I went and I celebrated these smaller masses of smaller groups of people, and just the power of seeing, like, their desire, their faith in that presence. Yes. And just the tears, people after months of having not had right. the opportunity to receive, and the power of people experiencing Christ coming to them.
1: Yes.
0: Which is, for me, it's a big part of my own vocational story, and the reason why I wanted to be a priest was a sense of, like, there's many people who, they won't come. They're yes. not going to come unless somebody goes to them and invites them and finds them where they are. Mm. And I've been blessed in my priesthood to be able to do that in a very concrete way in those first months and year in the Beautiful. Midst of everything that was happening with the lockdowns. But well, since then, as a friar with our vocation.
1: Yes. Well, thank you. Now, Father Meyer, you and I met up at the Shrine of the Blessed Sacrament, and you were making a retreat there with some, I think, priests and seminary and friends. Why did you make a retreat there? Why do you like to go to the Shrine of the Blessed Sacrament in Hanceville?
2: The Shrine of the Blessed Sacrament in Hanceville, I had the opportunity to go actually on a 5-day silent retreat just days prior to my ordination in 2003. And I have been going back ever since. It is a clearly anointed place for those of you who know the history about how it was created and why Mother brought it into existence. But everything at the Shrine of the Blessed Sacrament is about Jesus and the Blessed Sacrament. Everything is about Him and draws you closer to Him. And I truly believe from that place, God placed it on my heart to open perpetual adoration at my first pastoral assignment as a pastor. I've then opened a second perpetual adoration chapel at my current assignment, and there is a plan to open a third one. I've been the pastor of a parish for 8.5 years, and I just received some more children, some more parishes. And there's a plan, and we're actively talking about now opening another one there. And for those who have been engaged in the perpetual adoration and apostolate, you know that mm. changes lives, mm. opens hearts, mm. heals families, and does things that we can't really comprehend. And so I'm so thankful for the graces that I've received there. And I know without a doubt that it is just a grace for every priest. I think priests should, during this Eucharistic revival, should just go on pilgrimage there and just allow our Lord and our Lady to do amazing things in their life.
1: And it is a wonderful place. As you know, we have facilities there. The sisters realize the Eucharist comes from the priesthood. And so everything mm-hmm. is offered free of charge, you know, to be able to stay there, to have accommodations, but also, like you said, it's a beautiful place to pray and to benefit too from the prayers of the sisters who are praying for those priests who are making retreats mm-hmm. there. Well, let's talk, hear some of your stories about your first year as a Eucharistic preacher. Father Landry, tell us some of the stories of the places you've gone, the people that you've met.
3: It started even before the official kickoff. I was asked to preach some retreats for some Carmelite cloistered nuns. They spend their whole day loving Jesus in the Eucharist. And so it was to raise my game in order to be able to share for their voracious hunger for more. And so what I did is I went through all the prefigurations in the Old Testament about the Holy Eucharist, much of like you can see in that beautiful Eucharistic way down in Hanceville and mm-hmm. many churches, like one in New York City, the Church of Jean-Baptiste built by the Blessed Sacrament Fathers, give all the Old Testament images that lead us to Jesus in the Holy Eucharist. And so I started there. I've had a chance to preach several retreats for

priests, likewise some clergy days in which there are workshops about how to preach, for example, the Eucharist more successfully, how to connect the sacrament of reconciliation to the Eucharist, etc. But the coolest thing I've done is I was able to catalyze two Eucharistic processions here in New York City. I'm presently the chaplain at Columbia University. But in October, with the help of the Napa Institute, I was able to carry the Blessed Sacrament during rush hour in Midtown Manhattan, all the way from the Church of the Sacred Heart of Jesus to St. Patrick's Cathedral, where Cardinal Dolan was waiting for us in order to be able to give the benediction. What started out as 500 soon swelled to 1,000. We were singing in sort of double file as we were going.

0: to this major metropolis, just like Jesus himself walked on the streets of Jericho or Jerusalem 2,000 mm-hmm. years ago. Mm-hmm. And then with the students that I serve here at Columbia, we were able to take Jesus outside of the church as well onto campus for a Eucharistic procession on Christ the King. I'm convinced, Father Joseph Mary, that one of the most important forms of Eucharistic apostolate is not necessarily to be able to preach powerful words about the Eucharist to our friends, but just to show our faith in him. Mm. And so when there are Eucharistic processions and we line up behind Jesus in the Blessed Sacrament, we're processing with him. We're showing that we're disciples trying to follow the one who said, I am the way, on the church's pilgrimage through time, which when it comes right down to it, is a Eucharistic procession all the way to the celestial Jerusalem.
1: Yes.
0: And so to have been a catalyst for these types of Eucharistic processions are among the greatest highlights of my priesthood.
1: Beautifully put, beautifully put. Father Malachy, talk about your first year.
2: Yeah, it's really been a joy. I was living in Nicaragua and came back in part to be able to be a part of this and touched down back in the U.S. in June just as it was kicking off, and then spent the summer traveling to some different places. Was in Miami, was in Chicago, even went down to Puerto Rico. I know it's not technically part of the USCCB's domain, ecclesially, but we went down there and did a Eucharistic event. And then in the tri-state area, it's been beautiful just being able to go to different dioceses up in Connecticut. There's this amazing initiative that Bishop Caggiano is supporting called the Sacred Heart Guild. And part of what they're doing is monthly nights of encounter with Eucharistic adoration, just beautiful music, confessions, and then an opportunity to speak to people about what we believe, why we believe it. And I also was blessed to go to a place I'd never been before, which was Alaska. That was just such a gift. So I was able to be in some of the interior Alaskan region, like native villages. And it was really, honestly, it was a moment where it's almost like I discovered, like, this is revival moment. Like, I was, like, thinking big, you know, and we want big. We want to see this fire spread everywhere.
1: Right.
2: But I remember I was just sitting in this small chapel that was, you know, like 300 miles into, you know, the Yukon River in the middle of nowhere with five or six of these, you know, Native Alaskans, Athabascan tribe, in front of the Blessed Sacrament, singing before him. And as I'm sitting there looking around, I was like, you know, from the world's point of view, right, not so glamorous in the sense of like big, but I realized, I was like, this is precisely what revival is.
1: Yes.
2: It's a human heart meeting the Sacred Heart of Jesus in the Blessed Sacrament. And I was just so filled with joy to be able to be there and witness that. And that, like, these people's lives are changed by meeting him. And that's the core part of what God's put on my heart to preach, is that, like, I don't know how to convince you, but I want you to come and see.
1: Yes.
2: And similar to what Father Landry was saying about the Eucharistic processions, like the public witness, and in the church, as Franciscan friars with kind of the U2000 retreats that we've done over the years, we'll do processions within the church, bringing Jesus amongst the people, praying for healing. And it's been beautiful. Like, people, this one woman who came up, and she's like 89 years old, and she tells me after one of these nights of just adoration and being before the Lord and preaching about the love that God has for us, he would come in this way, right, that he loves us that much. And also inspired by Francis's words, right, that he loves us so much that he would humble himself to come in the form of simple bread for the sake of our salvation.
1: Beautifully.
2: And this woman on the way out, she comes up to me and she says, Father, that was the most powerful night I've ever had in my entire life in the Catholic Church. Wow. And she's just smiling, and then she looks at me and kind of grins, and she's like, and I'm old. It was just like, this is recognition that, like, here she is 89 years, and she's never perhaps had the opportunity to come before the Lord in the Blessed Sacrament and Eucharistic adoration to hear a deeper teaching, which is part of the purpose of the revival, a catechesis, an opening of our eyes to try and pierce the mystery more fully, and an invitation to draw near and to know that, like, God wants to draw near to them, which is precisely why he comes in this way, right? Because he desires that communion with us. And then most recently, I was also in Memphis.

0: Memphis, and another just blessed opportunity to be there. Similarly, so everywhere that I've been going, I've just been encountering people who are hungry, mm-hmm. and even people who are non-believers who are hungry. And it's just been a deeper affirmation for me that, you know, what we're bringing, it's not like a sales pitch or
1: right.
0: just, you know, a PR campaign. Like, authentic revival is what happens when our hearts encounter the heart of Jesus, and that heart is waiting for us in the Eucharist.
1: That's awesome. Father Meyer, talk about your first year.
2: Been very, very blessed. Just two very, very brief experiences. Was first a priest retreat that I had the opportunity to give, and I just, in prayer, discerned with Fulton J. Sheen that my priest retreat should be focused on one of his great messages for priest retreats, which was the insistence on a daily Eucharistic continuous hour in front of our Lord. And so one of the powerful experiences I had was an entire week retreat, three talks every single day for my brothers, and truly anointed, very blessed, very humbled. And the fruit of that, I got a phone call from one of the brothers who was on this retreat, and he said, "Father, I got back that weekend and I was so moved that I decided that I was just gonna preach for a very, very short time that weekend and then end Mass with adoration and commit in front of all my people to do a daily holy hour for the rest of my life."
1: Wow.
2: And I was just like, okay, praise the Lord. Like, you know,
0: amen.
2: Thanks be to God for that. And then another great grace, connecting to Father Roger Landry, we have a Catholic school in our archdiocese that is the most successful football program in the state. They won more football state titles than any other school in our diocese. And they invited me to come in and to meet with the entire student body in the gym, where I preached on adoration, preached on his true presence. We then processed out of the gym into the streets, walked around publicly with our Lord in the Blessed Sacrament, and then we ended processing onto the football field. And we processed from one end to the other, and there was an altar set up in the end zone. And the entire student body knelt down on the football field with our Lord. And to put that all into perspective, when for young people, all of that gets very, very, very distorted in life. It was a powerful, powerful moment of our Lord and the Blessed Sacrament, and very thankful for the revival and the opportunity to be his instrument.
1: Well, let's talk about the Eucharist as the food of saints. Father Landry?
3: I've had the joy for the National Catholic Register to be writing a series on Eucharistic saints. So many have touched me. St. John Vianney's whole pastoral program when he was in his parish was to revitalize Eucharistic devotion among his people. His 12 to 18 hours in the confessional were so that they'd be able to receive Jesus well. He wanted to convince them about the importance of Sunday. So Sunday Mass isn't just a little thing we do on a Sunday. It's really got to be the highlight of our Sunday. But we need to get Sunday right, he said. After, we have to understand what the Holy Eucharist is. Third, take very seriously the real presence of Jesus and come to spend time with him. And then fourth, he urged his parishioners to become daily Mass goers. He said, if only they received more frequently, they could become great saints. Father Joseph Meary, in my life, that was the light bulb that went off when I was a college freshman back in 1988. I asked myself the question, is there anything more important I could be doing on a Monday or Tuesday through Saturday than receiving Jesus inside? And I said, no, there could be nothing more important. And from the next day until today, by God's mercy, I've never once missed receiving Jesus in Holy Communion. And that's one of the reasons why I ingest fire. I ingest the love of God each day, which makes me want to go out and set the world ablaze.
1: Father Malachy, do you have a favorite Eucharistic saint?
0: For me, I've always had a longstanding devotion to Blessed Pier Giorgio Frassati. I've been really connected with a lot of the younger saints with the Eucharist, because much of the work I've done and continue to do is directed towards young adults and youth. So being able to give them examples of contemporaries or people that are from their age bracket. And the thing about him that really just moved my heart was the recognition, the connection between

0: his deep love and devotion for our Lord and the Blessed Sacrament. And he would do these like all night vigils. He was known to, he belonged to this group, you know, Adoración Nocturna, that like they would stay up all night and keep company with the Blessed Sacrament throughout the night. But this man was so moved by the love that he received in the Eucharist that it fueled his love for the poor. And that's one of the aspects I think that this revival is also seeking to touch on is what does a Eucharistic life look like, or a lifestyle? And this overflow of the love, the fire that Father Landry is talking about, overflowing with the fire of charity that leads us to see our brothers and sisters who are in need and do something concretely about that, to serve them, to love them, to seek to find out what their needs are, find out what their name is. And he would say, and quoted in one of his letters, "I receive the gift of Jesus every single day in the Blessed Sacrament. Why are you surprised that I would go to say thank you to him by returning that gift of love by loving him and the poor?"
1: Beautiful.
0: And I think that's one thing that just, it continues to move my heart, particularly as a Franciscan in this vocation that I've been called to in our way of life. But that would be one example for a saint.
1: Well, I think there's a new fire burning in all three of you. You know, as you've been appointed as Eucharistic preachers, you're seeing the fruits of all of this. I'm so happy we have another program where we can dive more deeply into these things. Father Meyer, close us up. We just have a couple of minutes here. Do you have a favorite Eucharistic saint?
2: Well, clearly, Father Roger Landry took my all-time favorite saint, which is St. John Vianney. However, I always have a backup, and St. Tarsistus is one of my all-time favorite saints. I preach every First Communion on the young man who is willing to die for his belief in the Eucharist to protect the Blessed Sacrament from the hands of a bunch of bullies, and also the connection that you have, not only for the sense that he believed in the true presence of the Eucharist, but you find in the story of St. Tarsistus a calling that we are all called to bring Jesus to the world, which means we have to first recognize him in the Blessed Sacrament, know that he's there, but then we need to bring him to the world. And St. Tarsistus, I think, is a great reminder of the evangelization that we're called. And he was going ultimately to a prison to visit those who were in jail, who were unjustly arrested for being Christians. But nonetheless, that great reminder that we are called to bring Jesus to the world, but we have to recognize him. And so many people don't recognize him, and they also aren't bringing him, because there's a lot of selfish people who just receive Jesus for themselves. But that transformative aspect and that sending forth is beautiful. So send me, was the word of St. Tarsistus. And those are great words for every single one of us.
1: Yes, to stay close to the fire, which is burning in the Eucharistic heart of Jesus. And so that's what the apostles did. They were drawn to be with his intimate friends. But then he sends them out when they're ready, when they've learned from him, when they've experienced his love, that he sends them out. So thank you so much, fathers, for being with us on the Catholic Sphere program. I look forward to our next episode where we can dive more deeply into some of these topics. And I invite also priests who may be watching to make a retreat at the Shrine of the Blessed Sacrament. We have a website there where you can check out how to sign up for the accommodations and be renewed in your own priesthood as well. And so join us again next week for another episode of the Catholic Sphere. And I conclude with this blessing. May Almighty God bless you, the Father and the Son and the Holy Spirit.

0: Living the Beatitudes with Father Bjorn.
1: Blessed are the merciful, for they shall obtain mercy. We get what we look for. Saint Therese of Lisieux has an interesting insight on this. Once in a discussion over the possibility of avoiding purgatory, the future saint told another member of her community, Sister Maria Fabronia, that God was more father than judge. And in this discussion, debate, she finally took the liberty of saying to the other sister, "If you look for the justice of God, you will get it. The soul will receive from God exactly what she desires." Are we full of wounds and anger and hurt, and do we want to inflict that on other people? Are we allowing God to heal us? If we receive His mercy, we have to show it to others. The Beatitudes are the heart of Jesus' message. Let's be transformed by them. Blessed are the merciful, for they shall obtain mercy.
0: For more about the Beatitudes, visit EWTNRC.com.
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3: The year 319 AD. Arius, a popular priest in Alexandria, proposes a new doctrine. He argues that the only real God is God the Father. In 321 AD, a council of bishops condemn Arianism as a heresy, and Arius is ostracized. The Emperor Constantine I convenes the Council of Nicaea in 325 AD. The council again condemns Arianism as a heresy and proclaims the truth that God the Father and God the Son are of one substance and that Jesus is true God and true man. Constantine orders the Bishop of Constantinople to give Arius Holy Communion and to accept him back into the church. However, just before receiving the Eucharist, Arius collapses and dies, and with him dies the heresy of Arianism.
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0: Hi, I'm Doug Keck, and welcome to the Catholic Sphere. Each week, we tackle topics important to Catholics around the globe with a different host and a different focus. And this week, our subject is theology. The topic, a red-letter day. If Jesus didn't say it, do we have to believe it? To help us answer that question, we welcome our distinguished panel of experts. We have EWTN's Vice President of Theology, Colin Donovan. He is with us here in Irondale from our studios, as well as the host of EWTN Radio's Call to Communion, the one and only Dr. David Anders, joining us from our radio complex. And we also are joined by EWTN's Senior Theology Advisor and host on EWTN, Noah Lett. And welcome, gentlemen, to the Catholic Sphere. Appreciate you joining us for this program. Now, the topic, it's a red letter day, you know, came from the old practice of highlighting holidays on a calendar. And so it was kind of an expression that would be used colloquially with the idea of saying this is something good. And what prompted this particular topic was last year when Roe v. Wade was overturned, a gentleman on a particular news channel referred to the fact that Jesus never said anything about abortion because he had a red letter edition of his scriptures at home, and he reads that, and Jesus never said anything about abortion. So, David Anders, are the red letter portions of the Bible the only part we're supposed to pay attention to?
1: I get this kind of thing on the radio from time to time, and somebody will take a point like abortion or some moral issue where they don't want to follow the church, and they say, well, I don't see that explicitly mentioned in the words of Christ or even in Scripture. And I usually think it's kind of disingenuous because the people that ask these questions almost always have strong moral convictions about some issue that can't be derived from the literal text of the Bible. I mean, the number of things that Jesus doesn't talk about in sacred scripture are literally infinite. And I mean, just to name a few off the top of my head, Jesus never specifically condemns child torture or nuclear holocausts or genocide. And yet, usually the people that make these kinds of objections would certainly never condone those behaviors. So it's not a consistent criteria that a person could apply. Secondly, I would usually say that Jesus said a lot of things that are not recorded in Scripture that nevertheless enter into the Catholic tradition and are mandatory for Christians to know and believe and practice. You know, when he founded the church, he did not give the apostles a completed text and say, go forth into all nations and make sure that they read the book. He said, go forth unto all nations and teach everything that I have commanded you. And the way Christ taught was as much by his mode of life as it was by his explicit statement. That's why he told the rich young ruler, when you want something more than the formula of the Ten Commandments, come and live with me and learn my pattern of being in the world. You know, come to look at people the way I see them. See in the poor and the outcast the way I see them. That's why Pope Benedict said that faith is not just belief in a list of propositions, although it includes that. It's actually coming to see the world as Christ sees it. And to do that, we actually have to enter into communion with him. And that means in the community that he founded, which is the Catholic Church.
0: Absolutely. Colin, let me ask you from somebody who's grew up as a Catholic, from the Catholic perspective, the idea of relying, in a sense, on Scripture alone. So do you see this as something that maybe is a more Protestant issue, in a sense of referencing the red letter edition?
2: No, I think there are many Catholics who also, because they see the importance of what the words that Jesus said, and the church itself was founded because he taught certain things to his apostles. The church does say, of course, that not everything he taught is written down. St. John, even at the end of his gospel, alludes to this, that, you know, the world would be filled with books if everything Jesus said had written down. And so this idea of being within a community that David alludes to is a very important element of it. And that community is a continuing community because he came into a community in which he himself existed, and that is of the Old Covenant, of the Mosaic Law, the Torah. And so within that context, we have to see the continuation then of what he taught. And so an important feature, I think, of understanding the red letters or any part of Scripture is something that Joseph Ratzinger, writing as a theologian, not as pope or prefect, had said about the canonicity of the Scripture. In other words, we have a canon because these are the books of a community. And so we can't favor any one part. We can't juxtapose Jesus and Paul, for example. Well, you know, Paul was a hardliner, Jesus much more kind and charitable. Or juxtapose Jesus and Moses. And so using that principle, we can see that it's within the community, whether Jewish as he lived it or Christian as Catholic as we do, that we really learn to see the context of the words, the way that it should be understood. And that doesn't mean there are not debates. Of course, there are discussions of the implications of different things. And the church has a whole history of the understandings of that. There was a beautiful quote, which I only discovered in doing some research on this subject, which Pope Benedict had in his testament, which he wrote in 2006 when he became pope, and was released here in the context of his passing. And he wrote about this trajectory of theology, and especially in the biblical area. And he cites the way in which different forces, liberal forces, existential forces, Marxist forces, how different generations read the scripture according to their own lights, according to a particular worldview. And we might say the Protestant worldview, which is quite atomized today into so many communities, but comes from the position of private interpretation and so on. And his concluding thing has 60 years of his, you might say, his vantage point as a theologian, as a teacher, as a student even, that I've seen and continue to see how the reason of faith has emerged and is emerging again from the tangle of hypotheses. Jesus Christ is really the way, the truth, and the life, and the church, in all its shortcomings, is really his body. In other words, you need the Jesus himself, the red letters, but you need the church and all of divine revelation as shown by the canon of Scripture and as shown by what has been passed on through the apostles, through the magisterium, all those things which Jesus never wrote down and others didn't wrote down, but they remembered and they therefore taught.
0: Right. Kind of the mystical body of Christ. So, yes. Noel, let me turn to you and ask you as a former Lutheran pastor, in dealing with a topic like this, one of the things that it also gets pointed out, whether it be in the red letter edition or just Scripture in general, is the question when it comes to homosexuality. And people say, well, Jesus never condemned it. He never really said anything against it. So why is the church teach against it?
3: Well, in my congregation, we never had anybody say that. But in those congregations where they did, you know, the comment to be made is, are you paying attention to the whole of the Bible? Because Jesus himself speaks of the whole of the Bible. And in other parts of it, it's made very clear that such an act is not an act that generates life. It only condemns and generates a damnation for those people who are involved in the act that do not repent.

0: When we hear someone say, as you said at the beginning, you know, that Jesus never, he has a red letter Bible and Jesus never said these things, I would say to him, oh, I'm very glad you're reading the Bible. Can we sit down and read more? Mm-hmm. Because it's the challenge you want to make to the person who's bringing the Bible to your attention, who's pretending like they pay attention to what it says, and in fact, they're not. You know, and so you want to call them on their bluff. Like, would you pay attention to anything else that he said, if he said something?
1: Right. Well, let me ask you, Dr. Anders, even with that idea, in a sense of what's in Scripture, what's not in Scripture, and what's included and not included, how does somebody who was reading the Bible as a Scripture alone kind of thing, looking at the red letter edition, how do they know that that red letter edition is correct?
2: Yeah, that's a fantastic question. And when I was a Protestant, before I became Catholic, I was exercised by this question, to be sure. And when I was in seminary, I discovered that there was a huge emphasis in the Protestant seminary on a type of biblical criticism, lower textual criticism, which was the effort to establish what is the best earliest text of the Bible, because their belief system was that inspiration was only attained in the earliest original autographs. And so that, mm-hmm. that was really a hot topic for them. How do we get the best edition of the Bible? And so ultimately, the question of divine revelation hung on the opinion of scholars. I mean, I can remember a New Testament class where a New Testament professor who had a high view of the Bible made the argument that the long ending of Mark was not canonical or inspired because, as he asserted, Mark didn't write it, or at least that was his opinion, that Mark didn't write it, and therefore it didn't really count. And it took me a while, a few years later, when I began to explore Catholicism, that I sort of scratched my head and I thought, well, wait a minute. Mark didn't write a lot of things in the New Testament. Like, Mark didn't write the book of Hebrews either. And the way that I know something is canonical and inspired is not through the opinion of scholars, mm-hmm. but through the authoritative teaching of the Catholic Church. I have an antecedent trust in the reliability of the Church to define the canon. That's why St. Augustine, who was no intellectual slouch, said, I would not have believed the gospel, by which he meant the text of the Scriptures. I would not have believed the gospel, but for the authority of the Catholic Church.
1: Right. Colin, let me ask you, when it comes to even identifying those words, you'd be familiar with, you remember the Jesus Seminar and what went through and how they were, in a sense, casting lots or voting, basically, with black or white marbles on what did Jesus maybe say or maybe didn't say. So, I mean, if you take it away from the Church, it's up for grabs, isn't it?
3: It really is. And in fact, the leading proponent of that did take it away from the Church and go off into kind of nonsense. Yeah, you really have to read it, as we've all been saying, within the context of the Church. And I think this is the seminal point here. And Ratzinger mentioned some names such as, I think Noah and David both were alluding to, like Harnack or Boltmann or others, who had different theories of how to interpret the Scripture. But in the end, you get back to the idea of a community of people. The trouble is, of course, that the Bible gets privatized when it's only, you know, me and the Holy Spirit, or me and my school of scholars. And if you look at it, this is really what our Lord himself criticized during his own ministry. Mm-hmm. And that is, the Pharisee system was the interpretation of the law according to different schools of reality. And this has continued in Talmudic Judaism, mm-hmm. with the different schools of interpretation and the different rabbis who, on the basis of their authority, have a particular school. Paul himself belonged to the school of Gamaliel, and we know this historically. And so when you have that point of view, you're resting everything which you ultimately understand, maybe not the text itself, but which you ultimately understand, on the authority of a human being. Mm-hmm. The principle by which the Church operates is that it's the same Holy Spirit that is inspiring the authors to write down, which ultimately makes it into a text, which the Church, with her authority, which is also the authority of the Holy Spirit, then canonizes and allows each generation then to take what it from it can, always what, all in the more serious matters, what the Church herself decides is the meaning of the text. And the Catholic Church has been rather sparse in deciding what the meaning of the text is. It's decided certain dogmas that reflect the text, that the text witnesses to. But as for the exact meaning of text, I think there are, you know, there are very few places, I think, in Romans regarding Luther's interpretation of from faith alone. There may be, you know, commentary there from the church. But the church doesn't generally decide those things. It teaches. And the teaching contains its decision as to the meaning of the text. And that's why the teaching is so important. As Jesus was so attractive to the people of his day because he taught like with authority, unlike our scribes and Pharisees, the church teaches with authority. And I think that's what is the attraction to the Catholic Church. For those who maybe see this, what is ultimately a kind of a chaos in other kinds of biblical views.
1: Noah, so let me ask you, in terms of dealing with people who kind of are citing scripture passages or proof texting many times, as Dr. Andrews mentioned, the idea that many times they have an agenda or they have a teaching or moral issue with some teaching in the scriptures and are trying to find a way around it, right?
0: Yes, that's typically true. And by, if you're asking me how do we address these people, I think that the answer has already been stated, that we sit down with them and say, well, you know, show me in the Bible the things that Jesus does say with which you agree. And we start with the things that they said. You know, by the way, it's the case that one can be aware that the certain scriptures are inspired by God or God-breathed because you are being moved by the Holy Spirit and God speaks to us through the Word. It's not our interpretation only about the Scriptures, but it's God speaking through the Scriptures to her, us moving our hearts. And it's much like meeting a saint. Everyone who met Mother Teresa understood she was a saint. And they had to wait for the church to also say she was a saint. But everyone who knew she was a saint knew she was a saint. And so when we read the Scriptures, when we meet someone like that, we want to sit down and have them show us the scriptures with which they agree and then talk with them about it and lead them from there to other things. And that may take a while. Unfortunately, things don't all take 1 second and you win the game.
1: Right. So, Dr. Andrews, you were talking about obviously your own conversion process that many people talk about. I know Marcus always talked about the church fathers, the importance of them on the Journey Home program. And one of the things I would think is understanding what was the church teaching in the early days, like with the Didache and other things that indicate what the belief system of the apostles and were in the early days, right?
2: Absolutely, absolutely. And, you know, one of the teachings of the earliest church that impressed me when I was studying these issues pertains to the nature of the Bible itself. The most quoted passage of the New Testament in the fathers of the second and third century was 1 Corinthians chapter 2. And in that passage, Paul says that without the Spirit of God, a man cannot actually understand the Bible correctly. That you have to have, Ms. Collin mentioned this earlier, you have to have the Spirit that inspired the text moving you to properly understand the text. And so how did that actually play out? Well, when you look at the way Jesus and St. Paul use the Old Testament, they don't read it the way a fundamentalist would, leaving the text sort of bare and uninterpreted. They read it as pointing to the truth that Jesus incarnated. The Old Testament is read as an anticipation of Christ, typologically, allegorically. And so the church dogmatized that teaching into the idea of the four senses of sacred scripture, one of which is allegorical and there are others as well. And that the Catholic way to read the Bible is to see it as this very layered and dynamic text that has a spiritual significance, and Noah spoke about this also, that actually moves us to become like Christ. But to properly approach the text in this way requires a moral purification and an initiation into the life of the Catholic Church, or you will fundamentally misunderstand the Bible. Now, that was a teaching that the fathers had that was absent from the Protestant Reformation and from the tradition I grew up in, but was very much the belief of the early church, namely the belief that the Bible cannot be read and interpreted properly apart from the tradition of the church that teaches this very thing about the nature of the Bible.
1: Right. So, Colin, in dealing with this from a Catholic perspective as well, the idea of understanding what the councils understood as well with the early church writings, to put these things in context for a Catholic, right?
3: It really does, and I think the point that David just made about you know, the breathing of the Holy Spirit, you

0: read the text, and anybody can pick up the Bible and learn from it. It's not a matter of needing the church at your side explaining everything to you. As I said, the church is defined very little. We get the moral sense of Scripture, that which has implications for us out of reading the Scripture, because we see, as Noah spoke of earlier, about the witness of our Lord and his life. And so it's in those ways which we learn from reading the sacred Scripture. And the church herself had to acquire these things. This was not given full-blown to the church. You can see in the early centuries, for instance, the debates about which books that were around, the letters that were shared among the different churches, or the memoirs of the apostles, as St. Justin Martyr said in the middle of the second century, speaking of what we would think today would be our canonical gospels, I imagine, mostly. And so in those memoirs, they learned things, but they didn't learn them simply by picking them up. They weren't available. We were 1,400 years from the printing press at this point. But we had the leaders of the church, the pastors of the church, to explain it. And so when the pastors did get together, and you'd have an Arius or another priest, and most of these were priests and bishops who were saying things contrary to the church, the church would step in and say, okay, no, this is wrong. This contradicts the sense in which this way this text has always been understood. And so here in this council, whichever one it was, defining the nature of the Godhead or the incarnation or Mary as the Christ-bearer, the Theotokos, in all of those councils, it was against some error. Mm-hmm. So the church didn't go out and seek reasons to hold councils and create dogmas, but rather it responded to real debates in the church by people who were well in the minority, but they were gaining ground. And maybe with the exception of Arius, who it is said that at the time of Arius's opinion, who completely, essentially removed the divinity completely from Christ in one way or another, mm-hmm. you know, the whole world was Arian, mm-hmm. Except for the bishop in Rome and Ambrose in Milan. Right. So this has been the way the church has fought this battle with her authority, but of course with her authority holding the text which were delivered into our hands.
1: Right, and I would recommend our series, Heresies, if you want to find out more about something like Arianism. And speaking of that, Noah, you, in your notes that we went over before the show, you mentioned we tell new believers to begin with the Gospels, not Romans, Hebrews, or Revelation. Why? Why did you want to make that point?
2: Because we want them to know what Jesus said, that he did say certain things. And we need to have them see where Jesus says, like in John, which is a very, we mention John usually because it's very simple and direct. We mention Mark because it's short. We need to have them see where Jesus says, like in John 3:16, God so loved the world, he gave his only begotten son. We need them to see where Jesus says in the ways that were appropriate to the time, I am God, so that they understand that Jesus spoke first because he was a historical real person, mm-hmm. and then other things followed from that. And it's because he spoke first and said things, other things follow. Like when he says, the Holy Spirit will bring to your remembrance all that I have said to you about to the apostles. This gives them the understanding that, well, this is what you're holding in your hand, you know, the Bible. When St. John says at the end, as Colin referred to, that there are many other things Jesus did which are not written down, this is where they understand that the man who Jesus said, the Holy Spirit will give you remembrance all that I have said, is now telling you that there's more than just a scripture, there's the tradition that Jesus did. Mm-hmm. It's important for them to know that Jesus said, and these two gospels do it best by long experience and tradition.
1: And following up on that, Dr. Anders, and following up on part of our earlier discussion, the idea when, as what sparked the idea for this program, the idea of a statement being made to say, well, Jesus never said anything about abortion. Do you see that kind of proof texting in that way for, again, going back to people who have different agendas that would like to see the church change its teachings, particularly in some area, and say, well, Christ never said that, so really the church can change it?
3: Yeah, absolutely. It's usually prompted by an agenda because they don't apply that criterion universally. Like, they usually have a number of unexamined dogmatic moral beliefs that they take for granted, and if they subjected their own beliefs to that criteria, they'd find that it had an acidic effect on everything they held. And so they only apply it against those doctrines that they have a particular antipathy.

0: you towards. That's my experience.
1: Right. Colin, what would you say would be an issue today that you're hearing about? Obviously, you do a radio show as well, the theology department response, of something related to kind of like this, where someone is focused on twisting scripture to their own ends.
2: Well, I think in the gender ideology, which we've done some great programming on recently, you know, the effort to reinterpret the book of Genesis, that really male and female is not part of the principal division of humanity, if you will, all human being, but divided into male and female for the purposes for which God made us. So the effort to reduce that into a generic human being, and therefore out of this we can see the whole spectrum of genders and so on that are being spoken of today. So there are obviously people of goodwill who wish to serve constituencies which may have been set aside and no attention given to, and their needs not being met and helped. But setting aside the meaning of Scripture is not the way to do that. To meet them with Christian compassion and love and to help them to see the truth of things is the way. But for some, it seems like the shortcut, as David was suggesting. You know, here I've got this text, it becomes the focus and the prism through which I understand the rest of the reality, and I'm going to apply it here. I'm going to eliminate masculinity.

0: Christians as well.
1: Right, absolutely. And wonderful programs we have that are on demand available if you wanted to check that out. So, Noah, in our last couple of minutes, you'd like to leave us with a thought?
2: Yes, I would. Cardinal Ratzinger, when 1988, gave a lecture in which he talked about theology being separated from exegesis because exegesis had gone crazy and operated without faith. And so theology sought to operate and affirm what was true. And it's also the case that Sheed and Ward, the famous publishing house in England, when they published the Knox Bible, inside of it, Scott Hahn gives a quote in which he points out that one of the damages of the Reformation is that it separated Catholics from the Scripture in a way that didn't make them expose themselves to it. We live at a time in which the Pope, Emeritus Benedict, God rest his soul, has made us aware and devoted himself to trying to re-bring the connection between Scripture and theology, and also to make us aware that the Scriptures bring us God. Right. That when you have to, in the second book, I think it is, he says, what did Jesus bring us? He says, Jesus brings us God. Right. And that you have to say that at a time like this shows that there's terrible catechesis probably and terrible other things happening where scientism takes over people's minds.
1: Right.
2: It's
1: Absolutely.
2: The case that individuals should sit down and read their scriptures and ask God to guide them and to read the catechism when they have difficult questions about certain passages okay. or go to a person of holiness and prayer that are known in your congregation, asking God to guide you.
1: Thank you, Noah. And let me ask Dr. Anders to close out the program. We've got 1 minute with any thoughts.
3: The Christ in the Gospels has an incredibly important part to play in the tradition. It's the part of the liturgy of the word where we express the most reverence in the Mass. We stand for the reading of the Gospel. We venerate the Gospels, and we want to hear the words of Christ penetrate us and change us so that we can come to see the world as Jesus sees it. And so everything we've said about the necessity to take it within context and to read it with the mind of the church, none of that takes away from the centrality of the person of Christ and the words of Christ mm-hmm. as central to Christian identity, to our liturgical experience, and to our life of prayer.
1: Well, thank you very much. Colin, one quick comment.
0: Yeah, and I think the way the church has developed shows that a lot of this was done in the context of the liturgy, in which the memoirs of the apostles, as Justin said, were read, and in which then the body and blood of Christ were given to the people. The word of God in the spoken word and the word of God himself incarnate together in the unity of the mystical body of Christ.
1: Thank you so much, Colin Donovan, Dr. David Anders, Noah Leff, for being with us, of course, today. And we thank you for joining us. Don't forget to join us next week with host Ryan Penny right here on The Catholic Sphere. I'm Doug Keck. Thanks for joining us.
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Welcome to our second session on the Book of Daniel. We're going to try and see how we can get some diamonds out of this second chapter. The chapter is far too long for me to read it all in one session, so I'm just going to do various sections with you and then talk to you about them. We have had our introduction to the whole setting of the Book of Daniel in chapter 1. So now we come to a completely new time in the life of Daniel and his three companions. And we come to their first real trial as wise men from the East. We're told here that it was the second year of the reign of Nebuchadnezzar, and the king had a series of dreams, and he was troubled by them, and sleep deserted him. And then he called his magicians, enchanters, sorcerers, and Chaldeans were all summoned to explain what the dreams were about. So they arrived and came into the king's presence. And the king said to them, "I've had a dream. My mind is disturbed by a desire to understand them." So we then start a dialogue between the king and all these advisors. Now you have to remember from chapter 1 that these advisors of the king are the most highly educated people in the land, that they are wise men, they've got knowledge, they've got understanding, they're scribes, they're translators, they're this, that and the other. We would say top-notch people in terms of wisdom. The difference between then and now is that there were also sorcerers and astrologers who would therefore have knowledge from another realm, as I just want to call it, an otherworldly source of knowledge. So the dialogue between the advisors and the king is actually very interesting and very important for understanding what the authors want to put across to us. So verses 4 to 13 is this dialogue, and I'm going to give it to you just in pieces, and you can read it yourselves. "O king, live forever," which was the normal greeting for a king at that time. "Tell your servants the dream and we'll reveal it to you." Now that's very normal, very reasonable. "But the king answered the Chaldeans, 'This is my firm resolve. If you cannot tell me what the dream was and what it means, I will have you torn limb from limb and your houses razed to the ground.'" Very irrational behavior. "If you can tell me what I dreamt and what it means, I'll give you presents and rewards and high honor." Now this is completely irrational. They're being threatened. And they're supposed to guess what it was that was going on in the king's head while he was asleep. So from verse 7, a second time the advisors say to the king, "But tell us what the dream was and we will explain it to you. How can we tell you what it is if we don't even know what you were dreaming? So let the king tell his dream to his servants and we will reveal its meaning." But the king retorted, "It's plain to me that you are trying to gain time, knowing my proclaimed and firm resolve. Your intention is not to interpret my dream, but to make me misleading and tortuous speeches while the time goes by. So, tell me what my dream was, and then I shall know whether you can interpret it or not." But for the third time, the Chaldeans said, "Nobody in the whole world could find out the king's trouble. What is more, no other king, governor, or chief would even think of putting such a question to any magician, enchanter, or Chaldean. The question the king asks is difficult, and no one can find the answer to it except the gods, small g, whose dwelling is not with creatures of flesh." At this, the king flew into a rage and ordered all the Babylonian sages to be put to death. On publication of the decree to have all the

sages killed, search was made for Daniel and his three companions as well. So here we have a situation that on very first reading strikes you as completely extraordinary. But you have to know that there is something rather clever behind it. The king is used to these advisers. He's used to them playing tricks. He's used to them wanting to keep their jobs and to feather their own nest and all the rest of it. And from other places in the Bible, we know that kings wisely didn't trust half the people who were set to advise them. And so this king suddenly decides to put them all on trial. And you might say, where did he get this idea from? Well, at the very end of the last chapter, we were told that when the king met Daniel and his three companions, that they were 10 times better than all the others put together. That he was meeting real wisdom and real understanding and real counsel and real knowledge, and that we know that it came from the Spirit of God. So the king realized in dealing with Daniel and his companions that he was dealing with knowledge of a much greater understanding and on a much sort of greater, higher plane, and knowledge that was much deeper. And so he now puts all the others on trial to see what they can come up with. So he gives them an absolutely outlandish request. And of course, none of them can answer him, because even if you are into sorcery and witchcraft and the occult, the demon only has a certain amount of knowledge. And reading minds isn't one of his things. Reading minds belongs to God, and it belongs to his prophets, and it belongs to his saints. So the test has already been set up, which is going to show who Daniel and his three companions really are. And the whole test is going to show who are true servants of God and who are just simply playing to the gallery for the sake of their own comfort. So the king makes a demand three times, and three times the sorcerers and all the others say they can't comply with the king's request. Well, anything that's given three times in the Bible is particularly solemn. And so they really are on trial for their lives, and they're pleading for their lives by telling the king that this can't happen. It just cannot be. Now, in the very end, in verse 11, we're given a piece of information that actually primes us to understand Daniel's intervention, because they said nobody except the gods has this kind of information. And they also said, the gods do not have their habitation with men. Now, we've already met Daniel and his companions, and we know that they are servants of the true God, and we do know that God has his habitation among men. We do know that God lives among the praises of his people, and we do know that the Lord is wherever his servants are. And we do know that the direct connection with the Lord is simply prayer, simply to ask. So we then know more than the people involved in the whole story actually knows. So this is the way the author introduces us to some of the lessons of chapter 2. So now we are introduced to Daniel from verse 14. I just want to take 14 to 23. And listen carefully. With shrewd and cautious words, Daniel approached Arioch, commander of the king's executioners, when he was on his way to kill the Babylonian sages. He said to Arioch, the royal marshal, "Why has the king made such an urgent decree?" It's one thing to make a decree, but to make an urgent decree is another one altogether. So Arioch explained matters to Daniel, and Daniel went off to ask the king for a stay of execution, to give him the opportunity of revealing his interpretation to the king. In other words, Daniel hasn't been asked. And we've already been told in chapter 1 that Daniel has been given the gift of interpretation. The gift of interpretation is one of the known gifts of the Spirit. So Daniel wants

he had got permission for a stay of execution, he went back to his three friends and he asked the three of them to join him in prayer. And if their prayer is successful, they are going to save the lives of many, many people, because in those days, if the men are killed, they will kill their wives and children as well. To wipe out the man, you wipe out his entire family. Now, it's cruel and terrible to us, but that's the way it was in the ancient world. So we can remember that Jesus said that when two or three of you gather together, I am there in the midst of you. The Jewish rabbis also taught that if two or three good, pious Jews gathered together, the Lord was definitely in their midst. So Daniel and his companions now form a little cenacle of Israel. It's like instead of the whole ocean, you're looking at a drop of water. But the drop of water is an integral part of the ocean. And so they gather together to pray. And verse 18 tells us that he urged them to pray to the God of heaven to show his mercy in this mysterious affair. Because Daniel somehow suspects that God is in this business. That God has given the king some kind of a prophetic dream, and that therefore God is wanting to make some kind of a new revelation. And then you're told in the very next verse, the mystery was revealed to Daniel in a night vision, and Daniel blessed the God of heaven. And Daniel said, "May the name of God be blessed forever and ever, since wisdom and power are his alone. His to control the procession of times and seasons, to make and unmake kings, to confer wisdom on the wise and knowledge on those with wit to discern. His to uncover depths and mysteries, to know what lies in darkness, and light dwells with him. To you, God of my fathers, I give thanks and praise for having given me wisdom and intelligence. For you have shown me what we asked you. You have revealed what the king's trouble is." But let's stop there for a moment. We have this huge problem in the king's royal palace. Many lives are at stake. It doesn't occur to any of these astrologers or wise men or scholars or translators or scribes or anything else to pray. It doesn't occur to one of them to actually make contact with God. They're merely relying on themselves, on their own knowledge, on their own experience, and they're making the mistake that so many people make. They forget to ask God. The difference between that and the saints is that it's the very first thing that Daniel thinks about. And Daniel asks his companions, "Let us come together as a body of believers

here. For example, Psalm 34 verse 4 says, I seek the Lord and he answers me, present tense. And he frees me from all my fears. Every face turned to him grows brighter and is never ashamed. A cry goes up from the poor man and the Lord hears him and he helps him in all his troubles. How good the Lord is. Only taste and see. Happy are all those who take shelter in him. That's only one tiny bit of Psalm 34. And it tells you that the saints always knew that you go to God first, not last. And God is the one through whom who can solve this situation. God is the one through whom Daniel wants to work. And Daniel is the one through whom God wants to work. So they come together. And so those who hope in the Lord never fall into despair. You see, the astrologers and all these other educated people, they're all in despair. Their lives are literally on the line. They could be executed that very day, which tells you that they know nothing about the true God. They know nothing about relationship with God. But Arioch, the executioner, as soon as he meets Daniel and hears this very wise, prudent, shrewd language from Daniel, realizes, hold fire, there may be hope. But their hope is in Daniel and not in God. It's only Daniel, by his words and by his actions, who can turn everybody, including the king, to look at God himself. And so here you have the vocation, the calling of the saint, which is to turn everybody to the Lord and get them to look to God and to turn to God, and then they will never despair. They will always have hope. When Daniel prayed, he also knew his prayer was going to be heard, because saints know that there's only one breath between us and God, and that breath is help. God is only one breath away. And when we draw our breath to call upon the living God, then the living God responds. So there's no way we can say God is up there in his own planet and we don't know where he is and he doesn't seem to be connected with us. That's a sure sign that you have not breathed the breath of prayer and you've not allowed the breath of the Spirit of God to be blown through your whole being so that you can hear the voice of God and hear what God is saying. So Daniel and his companions teach us about what prayer is. The second thing they teach us is that when God responds, the first thing you do is give thanks. You don't run off and say, oh, that's great, that's wonderful, now we've got the answer to our prayers. Isn't that absolutely fantastic? Do you remember Jesus and the lepers? Only one came back to give thanks. And Jesus was very sad. The sign that you're dealing with saints is that the saints immediately give praise to God. Blessed be the Lord God of Israel.

who answered our prayers. And even in the prayer, Daniel tells you the solution to the problem. He makes and he unmakes kings. He has history in the palm of his hands. God is Lord of history. And this is what I have seen, he says. And so Daniel is now going to go to the king and give him back an answer from a God the king doesn't know, a God who is unrecognized in the land, and so on. And is Daniel put off by that? Absolutely no. Is Daniel specifically trying to convert the land? And the answer is no. Daniel is responding very simply to who God is and to who he is. And he's letting God be in charge of absolutely everything. He doesn't have a personal agenda. That's one of the signs of the saints as well. So Daniel went to see Arioch, and he probably did thumbs up. We have the answer. So hold fire. He says, you get me an appointment with the king, everything's fine. I'm sure Arioch was thrilled that he didn't have to kill hundreds of people that day. And so Arioch lost no time in bringing Daniel to the king. Among the exiles of Judah, he says, we've discovered a man. Wouldn't you think the king didn't know him? That's the extraordinary way the Bible tells the story. And somehow the author thinks you're going to forget chapter one. And you probably have as well. Because you see, the Bible tells us what we're like. So among the exiles of Judah, I've discovered a man who can reveal the secret to the king. So the king said to Daniel, can you tell me what my dream was and what it means? Facing the king, notice that the person who truly knows God fears no man. It's one of the signs of a saint. You don't crave in front of human beings because you've stood in the counsel of God in prayer. So Daniel replied, none of the sages, enchanters, magicians or wizards could tell the king the truth of this mystery, which the king propounded. But there is a God in heaven who reveals mysteries and who has shown King Nebuchadnezzar what is to take place in the days to come. You have seen a prophetic vision. These then are the dream and the visions that you've had, and this is the interpretation. So Daniel is able to do what none of these others can do, because they were relying on themselves and their little human ways and their methods and all the rest of it. Daniel is relying on the power of God and the grace of God. And so he stands there completely confident. And so he begins to describe the king's vision. And I'll give it to you very quickly, because otherwise I'll be here all day. He says to the king, you saw a great statue. And the head of the statue was made of fine gold, very precious. And the chest and the arms were made of silver, lesser metal. And the belly and the thighs were made of bronze. Again, you're coming down in the scale of precious metals. And the legs were made of iron. And then the feet were made of iron with a combination of earthenware. And you know iron and earthenware don't mix. So it's partly strong and partly weak. And so this extraordinary vision is given to Nebuchadnezzar, and he doesn't know what he's looking at. I call this vision the metal man, because, I mean, it's gold and silver and bronze and iron and clay and all the rest of it. Now, I know clay isn't the metal, but, you know, he's still the metal man. And he represents successive empires that come and go. Now, the corresponding vision to this is given in the first chapter of the book of Revelation, where John sees a composite picture of the glory of Christ, and it represents the kingdom of God for all ages. Where the metal man finishes, the other one starts, and that's exactly what Nebuchadnezzar was told. That's why I just wanted to give it to you quickly, because you can read the details yourselves. And we're told that when the empires came to the one of iron and clay, that a stone all by itself, untouched by human hand, struck the feet. And the whole thing fell apart, and it fell to chaff and was simply blown away by the wind.

0: You need to know that the wind in scripture can either mean, you know, something negative or something positive. And when it's something positive, it's the Holy Spirit. We know from St. Matthew's Gospel, chapter 21, verse 42, that Jesus is the stone rejected by the builders that was to become the cornerstone. Daniel says here that this stone was going to become a great mountain. Now, mountain in scripture represents a religion, a revelation. And so it was going to absolutely supersede all these other kingdoms. In other words, human empires were going to give way before the kingdom of God. That's an incredible thing that God gave to an enemy of God's people. Isn't it fascinating? Because God wants everybody to be saved and to come to knowledge of the truth. And God doesn't mind who he gives his visions to, so long as they use them properly. And this vision, while it was given to Nebuchadnezzar, was going to be the occasion of an extraordinary revelation for Nebuchadnezzar himself. Nebuchadnezzar considered himself King of Kings and Lord of Lords. God always intervenes when a king or an emperor considers himself divine, because King of Kings and Lord of Lords is the title given to the returning Christ in Revelation 19. It's a title that belongs to God. El Elohim is God of Gods. And Adonim is Lord of Lords. And that's the equivalent of King of Kings and Lord of Lords. So Daniel actually addresses the king as King of Kings and Lord of Lords, because that's what you think you are, you know what I mean? And then he tells them that all these empires are going to come and go, and at a particular time, God is going to intervene and do something that will just bring all of this to nothing. It's very clear in the book of Revelation that the kingdoms of this world have to become the kingdoms of our Lord and of his Christ, and he shall reign forever. So what happens at the end? I have to read this for you. Verses 46 to 49. At this, King Nebuchadnezzar fell at the feet of Daniel. He gave orders for Daniel to be offered an oblation and a fragrant sacrifice, which tells you that he was a total pagan offering sacrifice to a human being. Okay. The king said, "Your God must be the God of gods, El Elohim, and the master of kings, Adon Adonim." And he's the revealer of mysteries. For the first time, the king of Babylon acknowledges God. This is why the whole process is to come to this point, so that the king will actually acknowledge God. And of course, he puts Daniel in charge of the kingdom next to himself. And you have to remember Joseph in Egypt. Joseph was very specially gifted by God. He revealed the king's dream, the Pharaoh's dreams to him. And he was put next to the Pharaoh in power, running Egypt. And so we have Daniel in that position. And that's the point where we take off in our next session. Hope you enjoyed it, and do come back for the next one. Slán agus beannacht daoibh. Goodbye. God bless you.
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3: We have another call. Hello?
4: Hello.
3: Where are you from?
4: Fort Wayne, Indiana.
3: And what can I do for you?
4: I was wondering about the prayers that we say. You know, like these little prayers that you get through the mail and things from monasteries and that.
3: Yeah.
4: And I read those and keep on reading those. And I wondered, is that like babbling on, or is that all right to do things like that?
3: No. Don't let anyone ever tell you that that's Babylon. When our Lord said, don't be like the pagans who babble and babble and don't know what they're saying, people used to do just that. They used to get on the street corner and they babble, and nobody knew what they were saying. They weren't praying from the heart. They weren't praying from the mind. They weren't praying to God. They were praying to make themselves look good. The Lord called them hypocrites. If you say the rosary, it's real prayer, because it's a mini scripture.

0: If you say a novena prayer, it's a real prayer. It's just somebody there to help you when your mind is blank, to give glory and praise to God, to be humble and ask for whatever it is you want. No prayer is useless. All prayer has power. All prayer is pleasing to God if it's done with a grateful, loving heart. As you look upon this caller and say to her, look, I love you, have no fear. Whatever your prayer, I hear you. I am grateful for the time you give me.
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4: The 10th commandment, you shall not covet your neighbor's goods. This commandment is similar to the 9th because it uses the word covet, which means to inordinately or inappropriately desire something. And therefore, related to this are concepts that are familiar to us, such as greed or avarice, which is the undue passion for riches and power. Likewise, envy and jealousy are related here. In jealousy, you have something that I want, but I want it inappropriately or excessively. Envy, however, is a very dark thing because it wants to destroy that which is good in another person because it makes me look bad by comparison. And so in all these ways, the Lord is asking us to look very carefully to our desires because they can grow too expansive and lead us into very grave sins. The 10th commandment, you shall not covet your neighbor's goods.
3: For more about the 10 commandments, visit EWTNRC.com.
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8: Hello, family, and welcome. We're Bob and Penny Lord. Today, we want to share with you the father of Western monasticism, Saint Benedict. We're in the 5th century, and God once again raises up a saint, promising us hell would not prevail against his church. God brought to the front lines another great soldier of Christ to aid Mother Church high in the mountains of Italy.
9: Our story begins in the year 480 AD. A little voice cries out, "Here I am, world." But no sooner heard than another tiny cry fills the air. Not one, but two babies will be born to the parents of future saints, Benedict and his twin sister, Scholastica.
8: It is believed that when he was no more than in his teens, his parents sent Benedict and his nurse to Rome to pursue a higher education, more than likely majoring in law. Now, Rome of his day had become nothing but a paganistic cesspool filled with pagan and Aryan tribes who had invaded her shores. Immoral and amoral behavior soon became the accepted norm of the day, with Christians accepting and adopting the culture of the heathens who had stormed their land. By the grace of God, the young Benedict was repulsed by all the evil and scandalous behavior he could see permeating not only Rome but also the schools. He made the decision to leave Rome.
9: He left behind his books, his parents' wealth, the comforts of home, and the Roman estate, and departed for a life centered in God. It is fairly certain that Benedict left Rome at age 20, as he was mature enough to discern the decadence and immorality of his friends and classmates. Benedict and his nurse made their way to Afili, a small town deep in the mountains.

0: The anonymity he so desperately sought was not to be his in this small village, especially once he miraculously mended an earthenware vessel, which his nurse had borrowed and broken. He pleaded with her not to share the miraculous happenings. Did she comply? No. She went around the town broadcasting the miracle that had come about. The locals even put up a sign in the church detailing the miracle and the young man who had brought it about. That was to be the end of any possible inner peace and quiet, meditative reflection he could hope for. He had to leave Afile and any friends he had made there, as well as his pious nurse. He made the decision to make it alone, with only God as his comfort and shield.
1: Now completely alone, Benedict scaled hills upon hills until he arrived in the shaggy, rocky, rough-hewn mountains of Subiaco. Till today, the mountains are steep and more than a little challenging to ascend. At last, a hermitage where he could find some peace and solitude. But how? As God would have it, Benedict came upon a monk called Romanos. He poured his heart out to the monk, sharing his deep desire to live a hermit's life.
0: Although the monk lived in a monastery quite a distance away, without hesitating, he dressed Benedict in sheepskins and escorted the youth to a cave in the mountains. Benedict desired to be alone. Well, here in this cave, removed from all civilizations, he would know the quiet and solitary for which he so hungered. His cave, with its flat, sharp, jagged rock as a roof, made access to him from the top of the cave impossible. And should one attempt to approach the cave from below, unscalable cliffs, thick brush, and a forest made the sharp climb to the cave hazardous, dense with trees obscuring it further.
1: Alone and solitary, prayer his loving companion. His only human contact with anyone was the monk Romanus, who brought him a little sustenance each day. His desert life went on for 3 years. But evidently it was not the will of God that Benedict keep the light that he had found hidden under a bushel basket, but was now to use this light to bring light into a very dark world. One day his solitude was interrupted when a group of shepherds appeared.
0: At first, because Benedict was living in a cave, uninhabitable for a human being, and because he was dressed in the skins of animals, the shepherds took him for an animal. When he opened his mouth and began to speak of God and heavenly things, they not only became aware he was a human, but a very holy human. Never had they heard anyone speak as he did, and they were enthralled. Because you cannot keep a light hidden, soon the light reached others who then came seeking spiritual food from Benedict.
1: As he chose to live as the desert fathers before him, and as they had not been exempt from the attacks of the flesh and the devil, neither would he be. Saint Gregory, his biographer, describes one such temptation. On a certain day when he was alone, the tempter presented himself. The evil spirit brought before his imagination a certain woman he had formerly seen and inflamed his heart with such vehement desire at the memory of her that he had great difficulty in repressing it. And being almost overcome, he thought of leaving his solitude.
0: Suddenly, by divine grace, he found the strength he needed, and seeing close by a thick growth of briars and nettles, he stripped off his garment and cast himself into the midst of them. There he rolled until his whole body was lacerated. Thus, through these bodily wounds, he healed the wounds of his soul, and was never again troubled in the same way.
1: Benedict left to return to Subiaco, although not to the solitary life he had been living, but to the walk God had been preparing him for these 3 years alone on the mountain. When word got out that Benedict had returned to Subiaco, brothers from all walks of life began to flock to him. Having heard of the miraculous occurrences and drawn by his godliness, those of the world, as well as monks leading solitary lives, widely scattered in the mountains, came.
0: Nestled in the cliffs of Vicovaro, overlooking Anio, between Tivoli and Subiaco, dwelled a community of monks who had recently lost their abbot. Hearing of Benedict and his fine work, teaching all who came to him, they decided to ask him if he would agree to become their abbot. As probably their reputation preceded them, he tried

0: tried to gently refuse, explaining that as his spirituality and theirs differed greatly, his lifestyle could prove too stringent for them. They insisted they could be obedient, and so, touched by their pleading, he followed them to their habitat to begin his new life as their abbot.
1: But it soon became evident that his strict code of discipline was too much for them, and rather than share that with him, they resorted to poisoning his wine. Now his custom was to make the sign of the cross over the jug just before pouring the wine. As he did so, the jug broke, shattering into many pieces. Realizing what had come to pass, Benedict turned to them without anger or vindictiveness and said the prayer which is inscribed till today on the cross of St. Benedict. Begone, Satan, and suggest not to me thy vain things. The cup thou preferrest me is evil. Drink thou thy poison. And then, God forgive you, brothers.
0: Having said this, Benedict left to return to Subiaco, only not to the solitary life he had been living, but to begin the walk God had been preparing for him those 3 years alone on the mountain. The rich and the poor, Romans and citizens from the far corners of Europe, flocked to Benedict. But again, like his Lord before him, he treated no one better than another. So widespread became his reputation that parents began sending their sons to him to become educated.
1: His biographer, St. Gregory, tells of two Romans, the nobles Tertullius and Patrician, who brought their sons Placidius, a 7-year-old child, and Maurice, who was all of 12 years old. One of the miracles that St. Gregory speaks of concerning the two boys. One day, Placidius was sent to fetch water from the lake. Leaning too far to retrieve a pitcher of water, Placidius fell into the lake. The current began to carry his body farther and farther from the shore. At the same time, Benedict had a vision of Placidius falling into the lake, whereupon he summoned Maurice and directed him to go and save Placidius. When Maurice came upon Placidius, without being aware of what he was doing, Maurice walked on the surface of the water and dragged Placidius by the hair out from the lake.
0: Maurice had not known he was walking on water until he looked back after arriving on shore. Maurice attributed the miracle to the intercession of Benedict's prayers. However, Benedict insisted the miracle was due to Maurice's unquestioning obedience. But Placidius confirmed Maurice's view on the miracle. He said, "When I was being pulled out of the water, I saw the Father's hood over my head, and I judged it was he who was getting me out."
1: There are no records revealing just how long St. Benedict remained at Subiaco. But one thing is certain, it was long enough to get the monasteries well established. Maybe the following can shed some light on his hasty departure from Subiaco. There was an envious priest who lived in the area, Firenzo, who lusted after the success Benedict was having and all the people who flocked around him. He devised a plan to ruin Benedict. He started by slandering him, spreading false rumors about him, and when that failed, he tried to poison him with a loaf of bread laced with poison. Only by the miracle of a raven taking the bread and flying away with it was Saint Benedict spared.
0: The enemy of God, who never sleeps, then led Firenzo to seduce Benedict's monks by arranging for loose young women to dance semi-nude in the presence of the young monks. Realizing the attacks were aimed at him and the fallen priest would not stop endangering the souls of the young monks as long as he was there, Saint Benedict decided to leave his beloved Subiaco. Bringing a few disciples with him, a sad but resolute Benedict left for the mountains of Monte Cassino. As for the priest Firenzo, the devil always betraying his partners in crime, the balcony he was standing on, watching Benedict departing, collapsed and him with it. But Benedict did not turn back.
1: Benedict and his companions climbed a mountain high above the village of Cassino. When they arrived at the top of the mountain, they found that once had been a fertile landscape due to years of attacks by the Goths and neglect by the natives,

0: was now a slimy, dank pest hole riddled with malaria. Benedict found the people worshipping idols in a temple dedicated to Apollo high on the hills of Mount Cassino. He immediately set out to fast for 40 days.
1: Then he began preaching to all who would listen, and listen they did. And before you knew it, what with the miracles they could see with their own eyes, the people of the village were converted to Christ and his message. Not only that, but they helped Benedict tear down and destroy the temple along with its idols.
0: As it is and always has been with the church, building upon the ruins of pagan temples, Benedict built two chapels. From them would rise, building by building, the great and most famous abbey the world has ever known. It is believed that Benedict arrived on Monte Cassino in 529 and laid the foundation of the original chapels sometime around the year 530.
1: As he was nearing middle age, he no doubt desired to lead a hermit's life as he had in Subiaco, but that was not to be the case. What the Holy Spirit once known will be revealed. Soon disciples came, hungering for the word and the life of Saint Benedict. Benedict decided to house all the disciples under one roof, with one prior and deans under his direction. Because of its proximity to Rome, unlike Subiaco, many flocked to Benedict and the new abbey, necessitating the building of additional guest rooms to house them. His reputation of piety and wisdom spread along with miracles upon miracles that were materializing. Consequently, not only the laity, but princes of the church came seeking Benedict's secret.
0: His rule, ora e labora, pray and work, was simply addressed to all those who, renouncing their own will, take upon themselves the strong and bright armor of obedience to fight under the Lord Christ our King. The rule further prescribed that they would lead a life of liturgical prayer, study of sacred reading and work, live socially in a community under one common father.
1: Benedict wanted to form a community and school for beginners with a rule that was anything but immoderately austere. One day, upon Benedict discovering a hermit had chained his foot to a rock, he forthwith sent a message to him, "If you are truly a servant of God, chain not yourself with a chain of iron, but with a chain of Christ." Again, so simple, but so profound. If only we would live these simple yet life-changing words of wisdom. If one were to sum up the totality of Benedict's life and legacy to all of us, it would be the great vision he had of seeing the world as a sunbeam in the light of God. This is what inspired his life and ultimately his rule.
0: Many miracles came about through Benedict's intercession while he was still alive. Like Jesus, he would have preferred it not get around, but word soon spread that Benedict raised people from the dead on more than one occasion. One day, a bereaving father came to the monastery. He had heard that Benedict had brought people back to life, and he was bringing the body of his deceased son to Benedict to raise him from the dead. But sadly, Benedict was not there. So the father left his dead boy at the doorstep of the monastery and sought out Benedict. He found him returning from work with the other monks. "Give me back my son," cried the desperate father. "But where is your son?" "Bring him to me," said Benedict.
1: The man, who by this time was hysterical, cried out, "I cannot, he is dead. I need you to come with me and resurrect him." Benedict insisted, "These gifts are reserved for the apostles, not for me." But the father was insistent. He would not leave until his son had come back to life. Benedict raised his arms heavenward and then prayed prostrate over the child. "Father, please speak. Do not look at my sins, but at the worthiness of this grieving father, and bring his child back to life." The child began to move. He was alive. And after a few moments, Benedict took him by the hand.

0: and led him to the loving arms of his most grateful father.
1: As the rancor of the devil spares no one, once when our saint was praying, who should appear to him but the devil himself? He boldly bragged that he was going to kill the monks as they tried to build the chapel. Benedict went in haste to warn the monks of the impending danger, but alas, it was too late. The wall had collapsed with a monk crushed beneath it. The monks were beside themselves, but Benedict told them to retrieve the body of their comrade from under the rubble and leave him alone with the monk's remains. Once again, alone, he began to pray, supplicating the Lord to spare his disciple. The Lord heard his prayers and responded quickly, restoring the dead monk to life.
0: The devil never sleeps. While Benedict was climbing up to the chapel of St. John, the devil was watching from the summit at the top of the monastery, waiting for the doctor who had been called. Seeing him approach the monastery, the devil went out to meet him. The devil identified himself as a monk, and he inquired what the doctor's business was there. The doctor told the devil he had been summoned and was carrying medicine to the monks. The devil, in the form of the elderly monk, asked him to give him the medicine, promising he would give it to his brother monks. Thinking nothing of it, the doctor complied and left the medicine.
1: In the meantime, Benedict, deep in prayer, became aware of what was going on. He recognized the elderly monk was in reality the devil and prayed even more fervently. On the way to the monastery, Benedict encountered the elderly monk who was about to poison his brother monks. With the inspiration of the Holy Spirit, Benedict pushed the elderly monk down, and the fallen monk was immediately exorcised of the demon who had taken over obsessing him to do evil to his brother monks.
0: Benedict was a prophet. Although he and his disciples had barely enough to eat, he gave what little they had to the multitudes starving as a result of the horrific famine that had struck their lives. When the monks complained that the 5 loaves he had kept for the community were not enough for them to eat, Benedict prophesied, "You have not enough today, but tomorrow you have too much." When they awakened the next day, there before their very eyes and empty stomachs were 200 bushels of flour, which had been left by an anonymous donor at the monastery's gates.
1: Benedict even prophesied the destruction of his monastery. One day, a nobleman whose conversion had come about through Benedict's influence came upon him weeping. When he questioned him, asking him the source of his sorrow, Benedict replied, "This monastery which I have built and all that I have prepared for my brethren has been delivered up to the heathen by a sentence of the Almighty. Scarcely have I been able to obtain mercy for their lives." This prophecy was to come to pass when 40 years later, the hands of the Lombards, members of an ancient Germanic tribe, destroyed the monastery of Monte Cassino.
0: No account of Saint Benedict would be complete without including the story of his sister Scholastica. When Benedict moved to Monte Cassino, his twin sister Scholastica decided to move close to him. Consequently, she became abbess of a community of nuns approximately 5 miles from his monastery. Living a truly contemplative life, Scholastica only visited her brother once a year. And then, as it was not permitted for women to enter the monastery, Benedict and some of his monks met Scholastica in a house not too far from the monastery. On her last visit to her brother, she and he spent the whole day as usual, speaking of holy things and eternal life, which she would soon experience.
1: As the day was nearing an end, they sat down and supped together. Fearing this would be the last time that she would see her brother, Scholastica implored her brother to remain the night and return the next day. However, the rule was that no monk could stay away from the monastery overnight, and so Benedict refused. Whereupon Scholastica laid her head on her arms and prayed silently to the Lord, begging him to intercede. No sooner had she laid her head down and prayed than a violent storm broke the silence. It was obvious to all that Benedict and the monks could not venture outside the house. Realizing what Scholastica had done, Benedict said, "God forgive you, sister. What have you done?" She meekly answered, "I asked a favor of you, and you refused it. I asked it of God, and he granted it."
0: It soon became evident that Benedict and his companions would have to spend the night there. So they all settled down and prayed through the night. The next morning, the sky was a bright blue, not a cloud in sight, and Benedict and his monks parted for Monte Cassino. 3 days later, our little precious Saint Scholastica went to the eternal world she had always yearned for. Benedict was alone in his cell praying when he had a vision of Scholastica's soul leaving her body and rising up to heaven as a dove. Overjoyed with the knowledge his sister was in paradise, he praised God and turned to the other monks, informing them his sister had died. He sent some monks to bring back his sister's body and then placed her body in the tomb he had made for himself.
1: The day would come when the prophet who had prophesied for others would prophesy his own death. He gathered the monks together and advised them that in 6 days he would be going to the Father, and they should dig a grave to place his remains at rest. On the sixth day, knowing that the end was near, he asked his disciples to bring him to the chapel of St. Martin of Tours. He wanted to make his final sermon on his journey home. Knowing that this was his last day on earth, he asked his monks for food for the journey, the body and blood of Christ, his final and last communion.
0: Once in the chapel, he asked the monks to help him stand. Braced and sustained by the loving arms of his children, the monks and disciples whom he had taught, his frail legs barely able to support him, summoning his last ounce of strength, he raised his arms to heaven and prayed for the last time. I am sure he went to the Savior petitioning for all the children of his community and those to come, and praising the Lord for the gift of knowing him better through his word, his Eucharist, and the brothers he had sent him.
1: The very day that our saint went to the Father, a disciple living on Monte Cassino and another living far away at another abbey had the same vision. They saw a path laden with precious carpets, illuminated brightly, extending from St. Benedict's cell up to heaven. A tall, brilliant angel explained to each of the disciples where the road came from and why they both saw it at the same time. This is the road that the dear one of God ascended to heaven. It was a prophecy by our dear saint that had come to pass. He had prophesied that he would go to the Father on the 21st of March in the year 547, which was the day he passed on.
0: The influence of Saint Benedict and his rule has been felt throughout the church from his time to our time and will continue to the end of the world. He is truly known as the father of Western monasticism. We thank you for being with us this time. We thank you for spending this time with us. We love you.
1: And inviting us into your homes. God bless you.
0: God bless you.
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0: The Holy Father's prayer intention for the month of June is for the value of sports. Let us pray that sports be an instrument of peace, encounter, and dialogue among cultures and nations, and that they promote values such as respect, solidarity, and personal growth.
1: Sometimes we may be asked by those who don't pray on a regular basis, why should we pray or why do we pray? Well, I pray to get closer to God. And I always think about what my patron saint, St. Teresa of Avila, said. She said, prayer is really nothing more than a conversation with a friend. If we think about it that way, it will help us guide our conversations with God, which we should be having as often as possible.
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3: 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And grant freedom to those unjustly imprisoned. 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Amen.
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13: 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Pedro Quiles, our producer, Matt Kabinski handling phone screening, Ace McKay is on social media. I'm Tom Price along with Dr. David Anders.
14: Tom, how are you today?
13: I ran out of breath.
14: That's all right.
13: Dr. David Anders, you doing okay?
14: I'm hanging in there, Tom.
13: Glad to hear that. We're going to lead off with an objection we received via email. This came in from Carlos, who says, why is so much of the Bible taken symbolically, but when it comes to the Last Supper, the Catholic Church believes as a historic fact that only 12 were present, when this seems implausible? Isn't this a justification for the superiority and existence of the priesthood?
14: Yeah, thank you. I really appreciate the question. Actually, we don't know how many people stayed until the end.
13: Okay.
14: So that's one thing. The text is ambiguous about whether Judas made it to the end or not. So you might have had 13 people there, Jesus plus the 12.
13: Uh-huh.
14: You might have had 12, Jesus plus the 11. Not exactly sure. This seems like a justification for the priesthood. You betcha. All day long and literally twice on Thursdays, or one specific Thursday, right?

0: Right? The Feast of Holy Thursday.
1: Sure.
0: It's absolutely a justification. It's absolutely how the church grounds and understands from the narrative about Christ, the institution of the sacred priesthood. So you're definitely not wrong there.
1: Okay.
0: But let me back up a little bit to the broader question of, and you didn't exactly ask this, but I think it's implied. Clearly, the church thinks that there are passages of sacred scripture that are best taken in an allegorical or symbolic way. There are others where it's going to lean more heavily on the sort of the literal narrative.
1: Uh-huh.
0: Now, to explain that, let me begin by saying that the teaching of the Catholic Church is that all of Scripture is allegorical. There's no passage of Scripture that's not allegorical. Everything has an allegorical or a symbolic relevance to us. It all also has a literal sense. Now, the literal sense does not mean what is the narrative sense that you could find on the page? In the same way, like if you're a fan of The Lord of the Rings, and you might say, well, you know, when does Frodo enter Mordor, right? I mean, that's from within the narrative, you know, that's like the straightforward narrative in the story. That's not what we mean by literal sense. What we mean by literal sense is, what did the sacred author intend to convey? Well, that's an entirely different question. That's an entirely different question. For example, if Christ tells a parable, is the point of the parable, you know, well, there's a police report about a guy that was found beaten up on the side of the road and the only credible witness happened to be a Samaritan, right? You know, like this, give me just the facts, ma'am, right?
1: Yeah.
0: That's not the point. That's not why Jesus told the story. It's not the courtroom stenographer's account of an historical event. It's obviously there to teach a moral lesson. Right, so the intent of the author is something other than the literal truth of the historical narrative. Often that is the case. But how do you know? How do you make sense of all that? How do you sort of weigh the one against the other? And the perspective of a Catholic reading the Bible is that Jesus Christ is the hermeneutical center of the Bible. And so we read the rest of the Bible through the lens of Christ, the incarnation, the resurrection, the crucifixion, of course, I missed that little detail, and then, of course, the historical teaching of Jesus. And we would relativize, to be quite honest, many other passages, especially of the Old Testament. Now, you might say to me, well, Anders, that seems arbitrary. Like, why pick out one section of the Bible and say this is primary and then read the others in light of that? Well, you kind of have to do that because the Bible tells so many different stories. I mean, you could just arbitrarily take, I was thinking about what would be a good example of this. You could take Genesis chapter 8, when Noah gets off the boat and he makes a sacrifice to the Lord, and God literally is pleased by the smell of grilled meat. That's what the text says, right?
1: Yeah,
0: he liked the smell of Noah's offering and decides not to curse the humans and by sending a flood. Well, you could just arbitrarily say, well, I think that's the really important question. You know, let's all buy Chanel number 5 and maybe God won't punish us, right? you could.
1: Could.
0: That would be stupid, right?
1: Yeah,
0: that'd be a dumb way to read the Bible. And to be a Christian just means that you have had an encounter with Christ, and so Christ comes now to frame the way you read and understand and relate to the entire tradition. That's not arbitrary. It's not something that's derived strictly from the literature. It's derived from the church's experience of Christ as the heart and soul of their life. So naturally, we're going to read the text in light of our experience of Jesus.
1: Well, sure. Appreciate that, Carlos. Thank you so much for your email. We received one from Mason who says, how can I respond to people who say that Vatican II is merely pastoral and not authoritative?
0: Well, that's a false dichotomy. That's a really false dichotomy, right? So put that in very local terms. Let's say that the pastor of my parish says, okay, I've made a decision. We are going to invest in the ministry of small groups in our parish. And so we're going to take some of the parish resources. We're going to hire a small group director. We're going to get some training in this. We're going to designate space in the parish for this. So on Tuesday nights, you know, we're going to block out all these rooms that were otherwise used for other things that are going to become used for small groups, whatever. And you say, well, Father, that's not authoritative. That's just pastoral. He's like, yeah, but I'm the boss. I get to decide where we use our pastoral resources. The fact that something is pastoral doesn't stop it from being authoritative, right? So that's a false dichotomy.
1: Okay.
0: It is true that Vatican II did not proclaim a dogma. Mm-hmm. There are no new dogmas proclaimed.

0: It does, however, articulate church doctrine. So it takes existing dogmas and preaches them effectively in a way that makes them more relatable to modern questions. Gaudium et Spes is a key example of how you take something like the Catholic doctrine of marriage and you apply it in a contemporary context.
1: Mason, thanks so much for your email. In a moment, we'll talk with Bonnie in New Orleans. 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
3: What was done in the dark must be brought to the light. Recent calls have resurfaced for transparency surrounding the original Clinton administration approval of the deadly chemical abortion pill. After more than 25 years, the public still has not been given access to hidden documents likely detailing internal communication between FDA officials and the White House, expert reviews, studies, trials, and more. The deadly abortion drug is ravaging the nation's unborn. It's now the leading method of abortion in the United States, and in recent years, nearly all restrictions and medical oversight have been removed. What information has been withheld about this deadly abortion drug for all these years?
2: For more information, follow us on social media at Life Issues Institute.
4: Have you ever heard someone say, "I accept some of the things the church teaches, but I could never embrace the entire creed because there are some things in it that I just don't have any use for"? Well, G.K. Chesterton says, "You might just as well say that there are a great many things in the Encyclopedia Britannica for which you have no use." The church, like the Encyclopedia, is meant for everybody. 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The Catholic Church is a combination of things that are nevertheless one thing. 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
1: It's called Communion with Dr. David Andrews. 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Leading off with Bonnie, a first-time caller from New Orleans, watching us on EWTN television today. Hey there, Bonnie. What's on your mind today?
6: I had a question from a Protestant friend of mine.
1: Okay.
6: We were talking about John 3. God loved the world so much that he sent his only begotten Son that we might have eternal life. She says, her Protestant version says, that we shall have eternal life. To me, there's a big difference between might and shall. And I was wondering how this is reconciled, because we want to be assured that we will have eternal life, but might leaves a question, shall does not.
0: Yeah, thank you. So I'll need to, actually I don't have this in my head at the moment because I don't have the Greek text in front of me, but that sounds like a translation decision about how to handle a subjunctive or an optative mood in Greek. And I don't, we don't have optative in English, and I don't remember because I hadn't got the Greek in front of me, In Greek, like in English, indicative mood is just a pure statement of fact, like X is Y, you know, or, you know, Tom is wearing a suit. But if I say it in English, oh,

0: Well, would that Tom would wear a suit today, right? Then I've employed what's called the subjunctive mood in the English language, and it can express a wish or a counterfactual or a possibility. And this exists in many languages, including Greek. And so I don't have time right now. If I had the Greek, my suspicion is there's a what we call a modal distinction in the Greek grammar here that's being rendered in the English translation one way or the other to maybe to reflect the underlying theological convictions of the translators. And there's absolutely translation bias. Theological translation bias does absolutely enter into translations.
1: Okay. Is that helpful for you, Bonnie?
2: So it really is like a theological bias, which is indicative of a certain mood or translation of the word.
0: Well, that's my suspicion, and if I had my Greek New Testament open in front of me, I could tell you right now. And I'm trying to look it up while I talk to you, but I don't want to be pedantic and keep everybody waiting for the next call.
1: Well, we will get to it soon. Bonnie, thank you so much for checking in from New Orleans, and that opens up a line for you at 833-288-EWTN. That's 833-288-3986. Called a Communion in Progress here on EWTN. Got an email from Amber. Amber says, you're claiming that young people are indoctrinated by the LGBT movement, yet the LGBT community claims that Christians are indoctrinated too. How can I respond to that?
0: I think that's true. That's very often true, to be sure. Yeah. And

0: nation of our character in Christ. And I think the best metaphor for this that I can remember is one that comes from the fathers of the church that describes the relationship of the soul to Christ like the relationship of iron to fire. And the idea is bring the iron in contact with the fire, the iron begins to heat up and glow white hot like the fire. It becomes indistinguishable from the fire. And the process of salvation just is this transformation of my character in Christ. And the doctrinal framework around Catholicism is a means to that end. It's not the end itself. And so the Catechism of the Catholic Church says doctrines don't save us. Dogmas don't save us. It's the realities to which they point that save us. And Thomas A. Kempis, who's credited with writing The Imitation of Christ, I love the way he puts this. He says, what good does it do you if you can define the dogma of the Trinity, but you're arrogant in doing so, and therefore displeasing to the Trinity?
1: Yeah.
0: Right? Like, the important thing is to have that transformation of character. St. Augustine said we should treat our entire faith, the whole thing, like a road or a chariot, that is to say, a means to an end. And the end is this transformation in charity. Now, does it happen in Christian communities that people mistake the means for the end? All the time.
1: Sure.
0: All the time. I've read a really decent description. It's a grossly reductionistic, of course, but I liked the impression it made on me. Fundamentalism, a tradition in which I was raised.
1: Mm-hmm.
0: And simply put, it was this. Fundamentalism is making ideas more important than people.
1: Wow.
0: Right? And we've all seen this. You don't have to be a Christian to do it. You can be politically on the left, politically on the right, theologically on the left, theologically on the right. All of us can fall prey to making our little ideological preferences the whole show and forget the people that are involved. A friend of mine captured this beautifully, I think, a couple of election cycles ago when she wrote on her social media page, "I don't care who you vote for. I care about how you treat the person that did not vote for you, that did not vote like you."
2: Wow.
0: And I went, "Oh, bingo." She put her finger right on it. You know, that's the whole show. Can Catholics fall into this trap of mistaking the means for the end, of making ideas more important than people, of teaching dogma in a way to suppress critical thought so that when you come up with a tension, a difficulty, a contradiction, you're enculturated to close your eyes, to, you know, stick your fingers in your ears and go, "No, no, no, no, no, I don't want to hear that. I don't want to see that. Don't upset me. Don't bother me with the facts." Sure, Christians do that all the time. That's bad when they do that. That's bad when they do that. I remember I was in a group of Catholics one time, and I overheard a conversation between two Catholics about whether or not a mother should let her child study world religions in college. And I think the more fearful and rigid of the two was like, "Oh, don't do that. Lots of kids go to college and they study other religions and they lose their faith." And it wasn't my conversation to butt into. We were all walking in a group. But in my heart, I was thinking, well, then why don't you teach them how to think critically about other religions? Right? I mean, there's another way around that. The solution isn't close my eyes to reality in the world.
1: Yeah.
0: It's teach how to have a critical, open-minded, but rational engagement with the world, right?
1: Sure.
0: But that impulse to draw back, to protect, to batten down the hatches, to be an obscurantist and not let people deal with the data as it comes, you know, whatever. That's a natural human tendency. That defensiveness can get into all of us, and you could be of any ideology and have that problem.
1: Amber, thanks so much for your email. If you would like to send us an email for a future show, especially those of you watching on TV today, just send that to ctc@ewtn.com. Did you have a PS on that?
0: I did. You remember we had a call a minute ago about why someone might translate John 3:15 as shall or might?
1: Yes.
0: And I said my suspicion is that that's in the subjunctive mood.
1: Yeah.
0: I looked it up. It's subjunctive.
1: Bingo.
0: So that was it. It's how do you render the subjunctive to subjunctive in French? In Greek. My head's in the wrong place. In translation. So that was the issue.
1: Okay. Very good. Let's go to Peter now. Peter is in Los Angeles, listening on Sirius XM, channel 150, 130 rather, Sirius 130. Peter, what's on your mind today?
3: Not just my mind and heart. Kind of going struggling with my faith, Catholic. I just feel like that she's just a Christian, and that I'm not sure that since I'm getting more and more of my doubt about God and the existence, and because of what I see that's going on around the world, that the God of love and mercy and

0: and self-described as this loving and caring and kind, and it's just on and on and on, and just with all the atrocities that's going on in the Middle East, you know, with the genocide, I know wars are bad, whatever, but how do you juxtaposition that with someone's faith in God that it's just allowed? And, you know, I don't want to go into a personal detail how it affects me from someone, people that I know personally who probably died and did die, kids and children and mothers and fathers. But it just seems like it just falls on deaf ears for the God above.
1: Yeah.
0: And I know there's an explanation with the Catholic Church that God, you know, brings good out of evil. But, you know, it's like 2,000 years into this. And how much evil can you allow?
1: Yeah, yeah, Peter, I'm profoundly sympathetic. And it sounds like you've suffered some evil yourself that you don't want to talk about on the air, which I respect. But let me know my heart goes out to you for whatever it is you've gone through and those that you are that are dear to you who have undergone tragedy and trauma. Let me tell you, I'm profoundly sympathetic. And I, the first thing I want to do in answering this question, or not answering, but responding to this situation, is I want to validate your doubt. And I do not want to give you any guilt or condemnation for the sentiments that you're expressing. And I want to let you know, first of all, that many great saints and writers of sacred scripture had the same thoughts. One of my favorite examples is Mother Teresa. I know you've heard of Mother Teresa, who to the day she died had profound doubts about whether or not God existed, and if he did exist, whether or not he thought much of Mother Teresa. And she never got over that. It's not something she didn't think it through and come to some great resolution and derive some profound spiritual benefit from it, etc., etc., etc. No, she just hurt. She just hurt. And she spent her life trying to manifest to other people the love of the God of whose existence she was not certain. Which is, I mean, from one point of view, you look at that and you say, how admirable. For another, you look at that and you go, how horrible. What a tortured inner life the woman had. And we know she did, right?
2: Yeah.
1: The psalmist, Psalm 88, inspired scripture, says, where are you, God? You're not on the scene. You're not doing anything about evil. You're not answering my prayers. You've taken away all my friends, all my companions, all my comforts, all my hope, and my one companion is darkness. It's very stark, yeah. And that's not the only psalm to take that perspective. Mm-hmm. In the book of Job, Job suffers for no intelligible reason at all. Horrible suffering. No intelligible reason. Absolutely no greater message. There's no resolution to the story. There's no, you know, here's the good thing that God is going to bring out of this. None of that is just suffering for a completely arbitrary reason. And his companions come by and they go, well, you know, God's going to bring good out of this. And my favorite, makes me want to smack him, is the companion of Job that says to him, shouldn't the consolations of God be enough for you? And Job's response is, I wish I were never friggin' born. Literally, he says that. Would that God, that's a good subjunctive there, would that God curse the day of my birth?
2: Mm.
1: And he doesn't believe in an afterlife. Job says, when I die, that's it, nothing. Nobody's going to praise God after we're gone. It's all over. It's all pointless. I wish I'd never been here. Period. So that sentiment is a biblical sentiment. That sentiment is a Christian sentiment. It is, I validate your intuition. You're correct that the church does have the theology that God will bring good out of evil. You're also correct that that is absolutely no comfort.
2: No.
1: And not only is it no comfort, it sometimes feels insulting because you're like, I don't know what good God has in mind here. I don't want it. Take me off the list. It's not, nothing could justify what I'm going through and what my loved one is going through. I know that's true. I know that's a genuine, rational, and just response to the problem of evil. This is not warrant. This is not justification.

0: I'm not trying to justify God in the face of evil. I want to say to you that the only thing I can tell you as a Christian response that I think makes any sense at all is that only when you understand that can you really be empathetic to people who suffer. Now, is that the warrant? Is that enough of a reason to God for God to allow suffering? Doesn't seem like it to me. But I am telling you, as just an empirical fact, and you know this from your own experience, you get around somebody that's never really suffered, they have no capacity to be present in love and empathy mm-hmm. to those who really need it.
1: Mm-hmm.
0: And so, not that it's a rational warrant, not that it's a justification. It's just, what the heck am I going to do with my pain? Right? And it changes you. It changes you.
1: It certainly does. And we thank you so much for your call today, Peter. And please know that you are in our prayers. We pray for all of our listeners, all of our viewers, people who write to us. We get emails every day from people who are indeed suffering as you are. And please know that you're in our prayers. In a moment, we're going to get back to the phones here. We'll be talking with Julie in Yakima, Washington. 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
1: Prayer doesn't have to be anything rigid or formal. Of course, we have countless ones we can turn to when words don't come to mind. So rote prayers are fantastic, but I also like to pray by listening to praise music, reading the Psalms, and just listening to God's voice. Keep in mind that prayer is a two-way endeavor. Sometimes we think it's just us talking and God listening. If that's what your prayer life has mainly consisted of, try getting used to listening to God speak to you. You'll hear beautiful and amazing things.
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3: Family, a prayer that we pray together is a powerful prayer. 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Today we pray to be the Lord's instruments. Lord, make me an instrument of your peace. Where there is hatred, let me sow love. Where there is injury, let me bring pardon. Where there is doubt, let me plant faith. Where there is despair, let me raise hope. Where there is darkness, let me bear light. Where there is sadness, let me spread joy. O Divine Master, grant that I may not so much seek to be consoled as to console, to be understood as to understand, to be loved as to love. Amen.
4: Pope Francis tells

0: tells us, becoming a priest or a man or woman religious is not primarily our own decision. 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
2: 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That's on their HD channels in English and Spanish. 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Let's go now to Julie in Yakima, Washington, listening on the great Sacred Heart Radio. Hello, Julie. What's on your mind today?
3: Okay, my friend is post-abortion and she's suffering, and I wondered how I could best be a support to her.
4: Yeah, I really appreciate the question, and God bless your friend, and I'm so sorry for her suffering. So, Jesus tells us that we should not judge lest we be judged. And so I think that when a person has done something that they deeply regret, that's causing a lot of pain, I think the best attitude is to come by and to be non-judgmentally present to them in a very deeply and loving way, right? So that they know that their pain is safe with you. And there's nothing quite like seeing respect and love for your own person reflected in another's eyes, right? That's the most important thing. That's the most important thing. You could encourage her to seek help from counselors who are specialized in this. Tom, what's the name of that ministry? Is it Rachel's Vineyard?
2: Yes.
4: Rachel's Vineyard is a Catholic ministry of service to post-abortive women.
2: They're wonderful.
4: Catholic Family Services in your diocese probably has pastoral counseling. All those resources are helpful. But for you, I think the most important thing is to look at her with eyes of love, compassion, and above all, respect and a lack of judgment.
2: Julie, thanks so much for your call from Yakima today. Let's go now to Maureen, a first-time caller from Pennsylvania, watching us on EWTN television today. Hey there, Maureen. What's on your mind today?
5: Oh, hello. You're an excellent communicator, helped so many people out, a wonderful delivery and voice. I just attended a friend's funeral, and my sister got some Gregorian masses. And I'm not familiar what Gregorian Masses are in the Catholic Church.
4: Yeah, thank you. So the Gregorian Mass is a tradition that goes back to the 6th century, and it is the practice of saying 30 consecutive Masses for the repose of a soul. It goes back to a tradition surrounding Pope Gregory the Great, who was abbot of a monastery before he became pope, and there was a monk in the monastery who became ill and revealed that he had a kind of a perpetual violation of the rule of the monastery that he had hidden from everybody. And it was searched into and found to be the case. And he was required to do some extraordinary penances, even though he was dying. He came to repentance for that. And after he died, Pope Gregory, who had been the former abbot, said, say 30 Masses for the repose of his soul. And then allegedly, the Pope had a vision of the man coming to him in a dream and saying that the 30 Masses had released him from purgatory.
2: Wow.
4: And so, obviously, people are like, well, get me some of those 30 Masses. I'm going to get me some of that, right?
2: Yeah.
4: And the church says this is a pious story that you know, can be believed and can be practiced. Now, I want to add a qualifier. First of all, whenever there's an account of a private revelation, the church never says that happened. It says that's safe or unsafe, right? So,
2: yes.
4: So it's not necessary to believe that Gregory actually had a veridical revelation of someone from beyond the grave. You can believe it, but you don't have to believe that. And secondly, when there is a genuine private revelation, it's always given for the benefit of the immediate audience, right? And so it could very well be the case that the

0: those 30 masses released that particular soul from purgatory, that doesn't mean that 30 masses applied will always release every soul from purgatory like clockwork, right?
1: Yeah.
0: So you just can't translate private revelation, which is very particular, you know, to a universal or general context and say it always works the same way.
1: It could border on superstition.
0: Bordering superstition makes salvation seem far too transactional,
1: yeah,
0: right?
1: Yeah.
0: Nevertheless, what a nice thought. You know, like it inspired by the story of the life of St. Gregory and this penitent monk, I'd like to do something in imitation of that act and
1: yes.
0: leave the results up to God. But it's also a generous way of showing your love and support for a loved one in their family. So that's the origin of the practice. And it's I've given Gregorian masses. I haven't yet received any. it reminds me of Yogi Berra's counsel that you should go to your friends' funerals or they won't go to yours. Right?
1: Yogi does it again. All right. And thank you so much for that call. It is called a communion here on EWTN. Let's go to Marie. She's checking in near Pittsburgh and watching us also on EWTN television. Hello, Marie. What's on your mind today? Hi, Marie.
2: Okay. I would like to know what the church is teaching on spiritual communion is, because I'm in a situation where I depend heavily on spiritual communion as opposed to receiving the host. And I would like to know if there's any value there or what the situation is.
0: Oh, yeah. Thank you so much. I really appreciate the question. Absolutely, there's value there. Absolutely, there's value there. And that's why the church encourages this as a devotional practice. So the goal of the whole Christian life is that we could come to have the mind of Christ. St. Paul uses this language in a couple of his letters, Philippians and 1 Corinthians. What does it mean to have the mind of Christ? It means that we look at reality the way Christ would look at reality. You remember 20 years ago, everybody was wearing these little bracelets that said WWJD, you know,
1: yeah.
0: What would Jesus do?
1: Yeah.
0: But that's good, but in the Catholic thing is you WWJT, what would Jesus think? What would Jesus feel? How would Jesus regard this, right? And so we don't just want to try to conform our actions, which is very important, but we want to conform our hearts to the way Christ was in the world. So we see the world through Jesus' eyes. And everything else in the Catholic faith is really oriented towards trying to work that transformation into us. Now, when we have visible, tangible sacraments, like Holy Communion, like baptism, like the Sacrament of Confession or what have you, because they're tangible, because they have some physical reality to them, number one, like you know for sure when you come in contact with them, right? If I receive Christ in Holy Communion, I don't have any doubt, as I hold by faith, that He's truly present. I know I've laid hold of Jesus, right, in a very tangible way,
1: yeah.
0: And that grace is on offer for me there, right? So that's an encouragement, and I can frame my life around it. When I don't have a tangible sacrament, it doesn't mean I still can't be conformed to Christ. It just means I lack that physical point of contact that gives me that confidence and that objectivity. But I can still do the work of, like, in my thoughts, in my heart, in my imagination, of trying to bring myself into alignment with Jesus. And there are a lot of objects of meditation that one could have in the Catholic life. One could meditate, for example, on the life of Christ. And that's a very tried and true, famous Catholic devotional practice. Think about the events in Jesus' life. Put myself in the disciples' shoes, as it were, you know. I could meditate on the excellences of God. I could think about God's omnipotence or God's holiness or God's justice or God's mercy and, you know, hopefully become what I think about. But I could also meditate on the Blessed Sacrament as an object of meditation and not simply as a sacrament to be passively received. I can think about what that means for me, God's condescension to come to me in by way of Holy Communion, maybe I could make my life like that, you know? And all of these things can be done for the ultimate end of how do I get my head in the game, so to speak, to come think of reality the way Jesus does. One of the ways that we can do this, if we're deprived for whatever reason of the physical reception of Holy Communion, is a spiritual communion, where we unite myself specifically with Christ in the Blessed Sacrament, but by way of intention rather than by way of physical reception. Now, I'll say this. If you receive communion physically, but without faith and without charity, it does you no good at all. In fact, it's worse to receive it than to not receive it if you receive it without charity and without faith.

0: So someone who receives devoutly spiritual communion with faith, hope, and charity mm-hmm. could potentially benefit a good deal more than someone who impiously receives the Blessed Sacrament.
1: Marie, is that helpful for you?
2: Very much so. Thank you. You've relieved my question.
0: Thank you.
1: Appreciate your call. It is a call to communion here on EWTN. Still time for a few more calls. 833-288-EWTN. If you have a question for Dr. David Andrews, call or text 833-288-3986. I know David is up very early in the morning. I'm up early in the morning. And if you are up early in the morning, let me recommend one of our early morning programs to you, and that would be Fire on the Earth, which we carry every weekday morning at 5:15 Eastern. Peter Herbeck providing a compelling look at the new evangelization through inspired teachings, interviews, testimonies. His insights will help Catholics acquire the tools they need to do their part in the new evangelization. Peter is a true warrior for the faith. I think you'll love the program, Fire on the Earth with Peter Herbeck. That's at 5:15 a.m. Eastern, Monday through Friday on EWTN Radio. Here's a question we received from Isaac via email. Isaac says, where do we get the idea of tithing 10%? Can we give that to whoever or whatever we want within the church, or only to our parish, or what?
0: Yeah, thank you. Thank you so much. I really appreciate it. So a tithe as such, 10% of your income is how a lot of churches define this, is not in fact required of Catholics, either in sacred scripture or in canon law.
1: Okay.
0: Now, if you wander next door to some evangelical Protestant denominations, they will act like the tithe is maybe the second most sacred thing of all in sacred scripture. Funny, because it's not required of Christians to do this. In fact, the Old Testament tithe, which is a part of the Old Testament civil law, was a tithe of agricultural produce specifically, right? So they weren't tithing bank interest. They weren't tithing, contract labor pay. They weren't, tithing, the sale of their artwork or what. They were just tithing agricultural produce. That's the only context in which the concept is used. And so it is very much a stretch when Protestant congregations say, well, you have to tithe 10% of your income. I know the church I went to growing up as a kid, the pastor would say, some people want to know if I should tithe the net or the gross. And I just tell them, do you want God to bless the net or the gross? But of course, that was all manipulation. That was just, about meeting the bottom line in the church's budget. So it's not required of Catholics to do that. What is required of Catholics is that they contribute to the material needs of the church according to their means and their charity. St. Paul says God loves a cheerful giver, and he wants you to give freely and not under compulsion. And the worst thing you can do is fake it, like that's what Ananias and Sapphira did. They weren't required to give anything, but they gave some and lied about it and made it look like they were giving a lot more than they were giving.
1: It didn't end well
0: because
1: for them.
0: They wanted to be seen by men. Yeah. And so that's not right. So support the church because it's important to do so. And, John the Baptist says he who has two cloaks should share with him who has none. So that's not 10%. That sounds like 50%
1: yeah.
0: in certain contexts, but that's not universal either. I mean, Jesus told the rich young ruler to sell everything and follow him. He told the Gerasene demoniac not to follow him, to go home to his family. So it's, kind of depends on your mm-hmm. circumstance, your love.
1: Sure.
0: And your charity. And, God does recompense us for what we do. Give alms secretly. God, who sees you in secret, will reward you. But you don't have this necessity of a 10% tithe on your earned income.
1: Hope that's helpful for you, Isaac. Thank you so much for your email. If you'd like to send us an email for a future show, the address is ctc@ewtn.com. All right, back to the phones now at 833-288-EWTN. Here is Terry, a first-time caller from right here in Alabama, in Lower Alabama, listening to on the great Archangel Radio. Hey there, Terry. What's on your mind today?
3: Hi, good afternoon.
1: Hi.
3: I have two questions. One is, which books appear in the Catholic Bible but not in the King James Bible? And the second question is, what is the gospel according to Thomas?
0: Yeah, thank you. I appreciate the question. So, let me answer it this way. There are seven books that Catholics consider to be

0: inspired scripture that most Protestants don't. Now, that's different from saying that appear in the King James Bible, because it used to be that Protestants would continue to print these books in their Bibles, but they would print them under a separate cover at the end of the Old Testament with a kind of prefatorial note that said, you know, not of the same status with Holy Scripture or something to that effect. Whether or not you actually find it in a bound copy of the Protestant Bible will kind of depend on when that Bible was printed.
1: Okay?
0: But in answer to your question, the seven books are Tobit, Judith, Wisdom, Sirach, Baruch, 1st and 2nd Maccabees. Also, the book of Daniel has a longer ending in the version that the Catholic Church has than the one that the Protestant Church has. So those are the books in question. The Gospel of Thomas alleges to be mostly statements, not so many narratives, but statements that Christ made, teaching of Christ, some of which crosses over with what we find in St. John's Gospel or the Synoptic Gospels, but much of it is original to the Gospel, alleged Gospel of Thomas, and it was not found in the canon of the Christian Bible. It was a collection that was very popular in Syrian Christianity, mm-hmm. but really not universally across the ancient church. And one of the criteria that the church used for canonicity was, does this book have universal acclaim? So if it wasn't something that all the churches everywhere used, it was going to be a hard sell to get it into the canon.
1: Okay. Is that helpful for you, Terry?
2: I need a little bit more information about the Gospel according to Thomas. Is it something that Catholics can read and have some credibility?
0: Okay, yeah, thanks. I can answer that question. So nothing in the Gospel of Thomas is authoritative for Catholics, and some of the tendencies of the Gospel of Thomas would run contrary to Catholic doctrine. So it's not safe to read and frame your life around it at all, right? Except in the sense that, you know, it is safe in a way for Catholics to read anything, provided they have the right critical spirit that they bring to it. You know, like, I absolutely am not a communist. I do not believe in communism. I don't think much of Karl Marx. I read the Communist Manifesto when I was in college philosophy classes, and I was like, well, I'm glad to have read that once in my life. I don't think I'll read it again. You know, like, was it safe for me to do so? Well, I wasn't in danger of becoming a card-carrying communist and an atheist and a materialist, you know, but I read it for historical purposes. You know, in the same way, I can read ancient texts that I don't agree with, that I think are erroneous in their teaching, and I can, you know, place helps me understand ancient history and put mm-hmm. them in context and so forth. Now, anytime I'm reading heretical literature or non-Christian literature, I've read enough, I've studied enough that I will sometimes find little nuggets of wisdom, and I might say, yeah, that sort of rings true to me. The other day, Tom, you and I on the show were quoting Warren Buffett's partner, Charlie Munger,
1: yes.
0: right, who had some pithy little statements about investing that seemed to me to just be common good sense. I'm not about to add Charlie Munger to the end of the New Testament.
1: I'm glad to hear that.
0: You know what I'm saying? And so you kind of bring the same disposition when you read ancient literature, whether it's Christian or non-Christian. If it's not canonical scripture, mm-hmm. you can read it for historical interest, and you might find something interesting in it, but if it conflicts with the Gospels, the canonical Gospels, you're going to go with the canonical Gospels.
1: Terry, thanks so much for your call from Lower Alabama. Glad to hear from you today. Call to Communion on EWTN. We received an email from Wayne, which says, how do we respond to people who say the Catholic usage of the Old Testament is just cultural appropriation of Jewish culture?
0: Okay, thanks. I appreciate it. Well, it was Jews that taught us to do it.
1: Okay.
0: Who do you think wrote the New Testament? Mostly Jews?
1: Yeah.
0: Right? Mostly Jews?
1: Yeah.
0: I understand that legitimately why there are contexts in which it would be offensive or inappropriate to take a cultural tradition out of its context and employ it in some other context. And you take something that's sacred to one group and you place it in a venue that makes it seem trite or or mocking or grossly

0: misunderstood. I mean, the sort of the origin culture, I can understand that without, that would be offensive. When the Japanese play American baseball or the Chinese play American basketball, most Americans are not offended by that. Like, they're kind of jazzed by that.
1: Yeah.
0: Right? You know, like, this is something that we exported to the world and we're happy about, right? Christianity began as a sect of Judaism. Its progenitors understood themselves to be Jews, operating in a Jewish milieu with respect to the Old Testament scriptures. They offered yet another Jewish interpretation of the Jewish patrimony. And part of their self-understanding was, we need to export this to Gentiles. It was very intentionally a part of the early Jewish movement, which came to be known as Christianity, that we need to get as many Gentiles in on this thing as possible. Now, it'd be very different if they had started a Jewish sect that said, no Gentiles allowed, right? And we came by and ran off with that and, you know, I don't know, made funny posters. But that was not the way it was conceived. Like, the Jews who made this intended for us to come along and make it our own.
1: Sure. Appreciate that. Thanks so much for your question. Here's one from Marcus. Dr. Anders, I was listening to your broadcast on satellite radio recently. I was driving and unable to write down a note. You answered a man's question about how to read dense books by using secondary sources. You mentioned a Catholic philosophy book that has a chapter summarizing the thought of John Henry Newman that stated arguments can rarely be settled due to each person's preconceived notions. Could you please let me know the title and author of that book? Thanks, Marcus.
0: Yes. So the book in question, I remember the conversation, is by Alistair McIntyre.
1: Uh-huh.
0: And it is his book on I'm trying to remember the title. It's his book on Catholic philosophy. He used to teach a course at University of Notre Dame on the Catholic philosophical tradition, and he wrote a book based on those lecture notes. McIntyre is most famous as a ethicist and moral philosopher.
1: Uh-huh.
0: But it's something like Catholic philosophy in the universities. I'm gonna I'll pull it up in just a second.
1: A quick web search should
0: pull
1: it up.
0: Yeah, quick web search. It's a oh yes, God, Philosophy, Universities: A Selective History of the Catholic Philosophical Tradition by Alistair McIntyre, and I was referencing his summary of the thought of John Henry Newman.
1: Okay, very good. Thanks for your email. Here's one now from Scott, who says, "How can we address the atheistic objection that there were multiple forms of Christianity from the beginning? Can this be true?"
0: Yeah, there were multiple forms of Christianity from the beginning, and the scriptures say so. Like, that's an historical fact.
1: Okay.
0: Yeah. I mean, I'm not offended by that fact. That doesn't mean I have to follow them all.
1: True that.
0: Right, you know.
1: All right. Scott, thanks so much for yours. And here's one from Anna. Did St. Paul have any letters that he wrote which did not make it into the Bible?
0: Oh, yeah. He talks about them.
1: Really?
0: Yeah, he wrote a letter to the Laodiceans, for example, that we don't have. I mean, Paul wrote letters we don't have, sure.
1: Okay. And one from Nicole. Do people in the...
0: More interesting question,
1: yes,
0: is, if we found a letter purporting to be from Paul that wasn't in the New Testament, would Catholics stick it in the New Testament? Answer, no.
1: Okay.
0: We go, oh, what an interesting historical document that Paul wrote that's not inspired scripture because it didn't make it into the Bible. That would be our attitude.
1: Well, there's that. Yeah. Nicole wants to know, do people in the afterlife have free will?
0: Yes, absolutely. More free will than you have and less ability to sin, if provided they make it to paradise, right?
1: Wow.
0: They're in paradise, they can't sin, but they're more free. You go, how can that be, Anders? How can that be? Because sin is actually a deformation of your rational ability to will the good. Right? It's a weakness. It's not a strength. It's not a capacity that you have to sin. It's an inability to do what you know you ought to do, right? And it's a deformation of your person and your character. You in paradise, you have like perfect virtue, and mm-hmm. that gives you perfect freedom.
1: Okay. And Nicole, thank you so much for your email. We'll close with this one from Larry. My wife and I are expecting. Does our baby receive the grace of the Eucharist through her reception of it, my wife's reception of it?
0: Okay, so it would be wrong, and I think superstitious to think of grace as like a physical

0: substance that could pervade your digestive system, right? And we know that the real presence of Christ in the Eucharist is not going to make it that far, because it only perdures as long as the appearance of bread and wine perdure. And I don't think that what makes it through the umbilical cord to a child has the appearance of bread or wine, right?
1: No.
0: So you shouldn't draw that. And grace is a quality, right? It's a quality, not a substance. What I mean by that is, take Tom here, who has the quality of being a gracious person, right? When that's supernaturally informed, that's just what we mean by grace. Again, that's not the sort of thing that's going to pass through the digestive tract. That doesn't mean that your child won't benefit from your wife's gracious life.
1: Ah.
0: And now we know enough about prenatal life and epigenetics and things of this sort that we know that kids can absolutely be affected emotionally and cognitively by the environment in the womb, which will in part depend on your wife's state of life and her health and her mental and emotional well-being, etc.
1: Larry, thank you so much for writing to us, and our best wishes go to you and your wife. Dr. David Anders, thank you, my friend.
0: Thank you, Tom.
1: 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God bless.
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0: I read in the Catechism about something called the deposit of faith that contains both sacred scripture and tradition. Now, I know the importance of scripture, but tradition? Where is that in the Bible?
1: A common complaint against the Catholic Church from evangelical and fundamentalist Protestants is that it adds to the Word of God by adhering to tradition. Many people view tradition as simply a hodgepodge of man-made rituals and customs and doctrines that at best go beyond what is taught in the Bible and at worst contradict the Bible. The Bible is clear that there are two kinds of tradition, a capital T kind, which comes from God, and a small t kind of tradition that is of human origin. A great example of tradition, one that even our Protestant brothers and other non-Catholics would accept, is the canon of the New Testament, which God revealed to the church. But notice that this revelation of which books are divinely inspired, in other words, which books belong in the New Testament, we read about this in 2 Timothy 3:16, where St. Paul says that all scripture is inspired by God, but this revelation does not come to us through the Bible itself, but completely outside the Bible. After all, there is no inspired table of contents that's anywhere in the Bible telling us which books belong in the Bible. That revelation was transmitted via Catholic tradition from one generation to the next. And the fact that our evangelical and fundamentalist friends have the same 27 books in their New Testaments that we Catholics have in our Bibles is evidence that, like it or not, whether they're aware of it or not, even our Protestant friends do accept at least that one Catholic tradition. I'm Patrick Madrid, author of the book, Where Is That in the Bible?
2: June is the month dedicated to the Sacred Heart of Jesus. In 1675, Jesus told St. Margaret Mary that he wanted the Feast of the Sacred Heart to be celebrated on the Friday after the Corpus Christi Octave. In 1856, the Feast of the Sacred Heart became a universal feast. St. John Paul II said, "This feast reminds us of the mystery of the love of God for the people of all times."
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4: St. Augustine gives us tremendous insight as to why we should pray. He says this, "Why God should ask us to pray when He knows what we need even before we ask Him may perplex us if we do not realize

0: Our Lord and God does not want to know what we want, for as God, He cannot fail to already know it. But rather, He wants us to exercise our desire through our prayers, so that we may be able to receive what He is preparing to give us.
1: This is Father Robert Spitzer. In the name of the Father, and of the Son, and of the Holy Spirit. Amen. Heavenly Father, we ask You to put an end to abortion in our country, in our culture. We ask that You fill with efficacy all of the various ways in which we're working toward that, our educational initiatives, our evangelization initiatives, even where we have to do public confrontation. Bring it all to fruition in Your will, so that eventually people will see the intrinsic dignity that is behind every single unique human life, so that we will never, ever again take up this mystery and kill it with abandon and wantonness. Please, Lord, bring an end to it all. And bring all of our work to fruition in Your will. We ask all of these things through Jesus our Lord. Amen. In the name of the Father, and of the Son, and of the Holy Spirit. Amen.
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3: Hello, I'm Doug Keck. 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
5: Here's Father Joseph and Doug Keck.
3: And welcome once again to Mother Angelica Answering the Call. I'm Doug Keck with my co-host, Father Joseph Mary Wolfe. Hello, Father Joseph. How are you?
8: Great to be with you again, Doug.
3: Especially with Mother Angelica, I know that the show has aired once as a special and once as the original half-hour show we're now doing, and it seems like we're getting some great response, but of course, that's Mother always gets great response, right?
8: She always has a wisdom that just gets right to the point, right to the heart of the matter, and with some humor mixed in, which we always enjoy.
3: That's what we should do as well. So we got some interesting phone calls coming up at the top of the show. First up is going to be on baptism. And the second one is living in sin testimony. Your thoughts on anything that Mother says in the baptism that pops out at you?
8: Yeah, and that she brings out the truth that we are actually changed by the sacraments. We don't remain the same. They're not just symbols, but there is really something that affects us and changes us. And so she brings that up here regarding baptism with water, baptism with the Holy Spirit. And so we also have, I think, later in this show, talking about the baptism in the Holy Spirit.
3: Right.
8: Well, yeah, so the baptism in the Holy Spirit is really what I would describe as more of an actual grace. It's like a special grace that people receive who've already been baptized, and it opens the door to more that the Holy Spirit's doing.
3: Right, and speaking of sin, in the baptism, she makes the point that I'm happy that you feel so good, but make sure you go to confession, You got to take a bath every week. And that led into the one with living in sin testimony, and I thought it was interesting that the person again said, Mother, I feel so good because I really believe He has forgiven me for all my sins and all my years of knowing being in sin and everything, and how important it is to feel that aspect of being forgiven, right?
8: Yes, and a lot of people don't think of confession as a healing sacrament, but the Catechism actually describes two sacraments as healing sacraments, the sacrament of confession and the sacrament of the anointing of the sick. And isn't that what we experience? It's a wonderful experience, and of course, I'm a minister of confession as well, that it really brings this healing in the depths of our being that we can find nowhere else.
3: So let's leave it to Mother and see what she actually had to say.
4: We have a call. Hello?
9: Hi, Mother.
4: Hi.
9: I have a question about baptism.
4: Okay.
9: I was reading chapter 3 in Matthew today, and it talks about baptism in water and baptism with the Holy Spirit and with fire. Mm-hmm. And I wanted to know the difference between both and how you've got the baptism of the Holy Spirit. And if you don't, How do you get it?

0: Well, baptism of the Holy Spirit is baptism, period. When you're baptized, your whole being, all your faculties change. It's just no longer what they were. And that's through the power of the Holy Spirit. When you're baptized, it's not an initiation. It's not that you belong to this big club. Baptism means that the Father, the Son, and the Holy Spirit come and live in you. I mean, that's awesome. So you are baptized in water. It is through the water. And the priests, the altar Christus, that the Spirit comes and lives in you. But he's not alone. He brings with him the Father, the Son, and the Spirit. And all three persons live in you. And then when you're confirmed, that presence is made more active. And you receive something else. You receive the seven gifts of the Holy Spirit. Why? You need them. At confirmation, you receive the fear of the Lord. That's a filial love for God as Father. You receive piety, that relationship between the Father and you. You receive fortitude, the gift to persevere in your lifetime. You receive the gift of counsel. That's discernment. You got to discern every day in your life, whether you're dealing with the Holy Spirit, the evil spirit, or the human spirit. If you don't discern, you're going to be in trouble. And then you receive three contemplative gifts. See, these are active gifts. What is the one thing necessary? That I know, love, and serve God. It's a kind of detachment from the things of the world. Then comes understanding. I just can't read this book like a newspaper. I got to know it. I got to understand what I'm reading. That's the gift of understanding. Then there's the greatest gift of all. It's wisdom. Wisdom is not being smart, Alec. Wisdom is to know and share in the very wisdom of God. So you don't see things the way people see them. Through only human eyes, you see them through supernatural eyes. All that is gifts of the Holy Spirit. It isn't something you can get by doing anything. It's something that comes to you directly from God at baptism and confirmation. If you're not baptized, then take instructions. If you are baptized, you cannot be baptized again. So there's no use soaking yourself in a river somewhere. You're only going to get wet. I can guarantee you nothing else is going to happen. You're either baptized or you're not. You can't get baptism five times. Once and that's it. So that's how it works. We have another call. Hello?
1: Mother Angelica, good evening.
0: Where are you
1: from? My
0: name
1: is Mary. I'm calling from Miami, and I want to let you know I love your show. I watch you every Tuesday and Wednesday.
0: Thank you.
1: I'd like to say hi to my little son, Ryan, who's watching. He's 3 years old.
0: Oh, really?
1: Oh, yes.
0: Well, hi.
1: I have a wonderful testimony to tell you, and I'll make it very brief.
0: Okay.
1: I was living in sin for 6 years. I was living with Ryan's father, and I wasn't married to him through the Catholic Church. Actually, I wasn't married to him at all. I was just living with him. And he left me about a year and a half ago. And a neighbor of mine, who I didn't even know, asked me to attend a seminar of Life in the Spirit. And it's going to be a year now, July of 97, that I went to that seminar. And I truly believe that I received the Holy Spirit, and my life has been transformed. I have been celibate ever since. I go to church every Sunday. I read the Bible. I'm going to an evangelizing school here in Miami through the Archdiocese. And I give 10% of my salary, you know, I give that. And my life has been...
0: Do you go to confession and communion?
1: Yes, I do. Yes, I do.
0: Okay.
1: But luckily, I don't have that many sins to confess anymore.

0: Anyways, I feel so good.
1: Very good.
0: Mother Angelica, I feel so good and because I really believe that he has forgiven me for all my sins and all my years of, you know, of being in sin and everything. I feel that I'm really healing so much that now that I feel that I'm in his, you know, I'm following his footsteps and I don't care what the world thinks of me. I want to just be good enough for God and do what's godly. I've been asking a lot for him to send me someone so I can receive the sacrament of matrimony and get married through the Catholic Church. Do you think it's wrong to continue to pray for that?
1: No, I don't think it's wrong if you want to get married. I think it's better you pray. Yeah, I think you need to pray because, well, temptations are always there. You know that. But I think you're doing well. And I'm so happy that you said how good you feel because you've gone to confession. Keep going to confession, though. Go to confession the same way you take a bath. You know, you take a bath every night or once a week or whatever. But please... you have to go to confession. Why? What does confession do? You say we don't have as much to say, thank God. But you see, confession is a healing sacrament also. And not only does it wipe away sin, you say, well, it's only venial sin. What are we talking about, only? If I offend God, I offend God. What happens in mortal sin is I kill myself, you see. I shove God out of my heart and mind. So, but you need to pray. You know, I wouldn't pray with too much anxiety. I would ask our dear Lord to send you someone that you can marry and love and be married in the church. I think it's okay. But in the meantime, be at peace. You found the Holy One. You found Jesus. And That's a very fulfilling experience to know, and confession is awesome. Huh? But we'll pray with you.
2: So that's a way for us to start things off, Mother Angelica answering the call. Let's look at what's coming up next for us, Father. Phone call having to do with a quadriplegic fellow calling in and also having to do with suffering in general. It was a pretty powerful response Mother had with that phone call, didn't you think?
3: Yes, and she, of course, has so much experience. She told me one time that suffering was her companion that always kept her dependent upon God. And so she saw it as something very positive for her own spiritual life. And this particular person is talking about, you know, offering his own pain and suffering. We know that St. Paul even speaks about this, the value of our suffering when united to Christ, that we share in his work of redemption. And so Christ himself has dignified our own suffering.
2: Right. It really struck me when Mother makes the point, and people can listen to us, she talks about many souls will be saved because of you. And when you get to heaven, you'll see all these people coming towards you, radiant, beautiful, grateful. And you won't understand, but those are people that you've impacted. And that's such an important point for so many people living out lives, especially ones of suffering.
3: Yes, that the world would say euthanasia is the answer, just end your life, suffering is meaningless. But no, that's not the Christian response. That's not the response of hope.
2: Certainly not Mother's response, as you'll hear.
1: We have a call. Hello? Hi.
4: This is Janice. I'm from Monroe, Michigan.
1: Uh-huh.
4: I read the book on Our Lady of Fatima.
1: Mm-hmm.
4: And after I read that, I said to Jesus, I would be willing to suffer like the children suffered.
1: Mm-hmm.
4: Shortly thereafter, I had an accident, and I'm now a quadriplegic.
1: Ah.
4: And I don't feel bad about it, no. I just feel like I'm doing something for the world and for Jesus himself to...
1: You are.
4: For the sins of the world.
1: And many souls will be saved because of you. And when you get to heaven, you'll see all these people coming towards you, radiant, beautiful, grateful, and you won't understand. And they will come up to you one by one and say, thank you. Thank you. You saved my soul. God gave me grace to repent because of you. God gave me grace to

0: turned my life around because of you. God gave me grace to come back to the sacraments because of you. Rejoice, all of you that are in pain and suffering. You save thousands of souls that otherwise may not be saved. And I know I'm right because Our Lady of Fatima, since you mentioned her, said that. Many souls are lost because there is no one to pray for them, much less suffer for them, see? So, I'm glad and I thank God that you got such wonderful light to see. You have a calling from God to save souls.
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4: And thank you so much for staying with us here on part two of Answering the Call, Mother Angelica's program here on EWTN. I'm Doug Keck with Father Joseph Mary Wolfe as we guide you through these wonderful phone calls, Q&A from Mother Angelica's live shows over the years. This one coming up is on heaven and angels. And anything in this particular one, Father, that jumps out at you?
5: Yeah, I like the insight that there's no jealousy in heaven, of course. There can be no sin. But we'll enjoy each other's holiness. And it reminded me of a quote in Anthony of Padua that I came across, where he says, "I will delight in your glory as if it were my own, and you will delight in my glory as if it were your own." So, Doug, you know, when we're in heaven, please God, I'm going to just be happy about your glory.
4: And be quite surprised, as Mother would say sometimes, with who you'd expect to be in heaven, and they were surprised to see you too. She said, talking about their full, meaning talking about the idea that when you're in heaven, everybody is filled with the love of God, the capacity is filled to the brim in each person. So even though there may be different degrees based on what we experience in life, we will be filled to the brim as much as we can be, the love that we can take on, as Mother so well puts it.
5: Yeah, and St. Therese, she quotes, is having a hard time with understanding that until her sister Pauline pointed out that if you had two glasses, like you said, and both are filled, they're both happily filled, right? Like we'll be in heaven. There will be no jealousy, no envy. We will be happy in our fulfillment in God.
4: And now Mother fills us in.
6: We have another call. Hello?
7: Hello.
6: Hey, where are you from?
7: I'm from Palos Heights, Illinois, Mother.
6: And what is your question?
7: My question, it regards what you were speaking of earlier tonight about trying to grow closer to the Lord, which makes me think that the Lord has different places for us and higher places for some of us than others. Once you get there and you're in the place you're supposed to be in heaven, how will it make any difference to you as to whether you're higher or lower? Because you'll be happy as you are right where he placed you.
6: That's right. There's no jealousy in heaven. The little flower, you know, had a hard time with that. And so she asked her sister Pauline about it one time, and Pauline took two glasses, and she filled them to the top. And she said, "Now, what do they look like?" She said, "They're full." He said, "Well, that's how it is in heaven. Everybody is so filled with the love of God. Their capacity is filled to the brim. So there's no jealousy, see. And one may have a higher degree than another. And that depends upon us here. It doesn't depend upon ourselves, no, because grace is the root of everything. It does depend on our cooperation, see? And that's why confession is so important, see? Even if you've committed grave sin, confession wipes it out. And you not only start over, you can start way ahead because you're humbled by it, see? And so in heaven, there will be an awesome gratitude to God, beautiful gratitude to God for everything he has done. And we will know how good God was to us. You know, every day I thank the Lord for all the miracles he does for us that I don't see. I think we'll be surprised in heaven how good God was to each one of us, and we never saw it. We called them accidents, we called them good luck. Oh, it was the Lord. And so for that reason, there can be no doubt, we're filled. And even if I don't reach that degree of God, union God desired of me, I'm there. And I will be happy even with less. Because the happiness in heaven is so intense and so awesome. And one of the most beautiful things about heaven is it will never, never end. You know, one of my sisters, her class had a reunion. This picture was filled with all the people in her class 10 years ago. They were all old, they all looked old, and they all looked the same age.

0: And they said they had a good time. I'm glad. I can't tell you what I thought. But oh, dear. But but see, in heaven, this is not going to be that way. We'll know everybody. So in heaven, we will enjoy each other's holiness. There are a few people we may go to and say, I never thought you'd make it. And he'll probably say to you, well, kiddo, I never thought you would either. But you'll be happy together forever. Just imagine your dearest or greatest enemy you will love with all your heart.
1: And we go from heaven and hell to converting and purgatory. Now, in this particular one, Mother points out there is no junior grade in hell. What did you think of that comment, Father?
2: That really clarifies it. Just like the Catechism says, the suffering in hell is completely distinct from the suffering in purgatory, because the souls in hell, you know, live a life really of despair. There's no hope. Enter this place where hope exits, right? And so purgatory is that place where we are hopeful. We know what we are headed toward. And so she points out the fact that we're headed to heaven and we're going to have a great joy, suffering because we're not there yet. We long to be united with the Lord. And yet there's this great joy and anticipation of what will be ours.
1: Right. And she makes this point. For the first time, maybe in our entire life, we know what it was to sin and the consequences, and we're sorry, but not regret. There's no regret in purgatory. What about that?
2: Yes, so again, like it's said, I forget which of the saints said it, but that the souls in purgatory would not want to come back to earth because they know they're on their way toward glory, and they willingly accept what is necessary for their purification. C.S. Lewis even came to that conclusion. He said, imagine you're smelly, you're dirty, and you come to this place that's just pure and clean. You're not going to say, well, can I come in even though I smell and I'm dirty? No, you're going to say, clean me up, cleanse me. And so we will willingly accept whatever suffering is necessary to prepare us for that light of glory.
1: Right. And a conversion story and purgatory both in this call.
0: We have another call. Hello?
3: Hello, Mother Angelica.
0: Where are you from?
3: My name is Bob, and I'm calling from Minneapolis.
0: Hey, what is your question?
3: My wife and I are former Protestants who are considering converting to the Catholic Church.
0: Thank you, Jesus.
3: And we wanted to ask you about what the Catholic view of the, like, a picture image of purgatory would be, because as Protestants, we've always kind of had this image of sort of like a junior grade hell with a lot of suffering going on and so forth. Could you tell us, is there suffering in purgatory and how that compares to, like, the suffering in hell?
0: There is no junior grade hell. If you're in hell, you're in hell. The worst kind. Purgatory is different. It is suffering. But I read a beautiful book on purgatory written by a bishop. I forget his name now, but I think it was the best I ever read. When you die, you shall see God face to face. You'll see Jesus face to face. Suddenly, there he is. All his awesome wonder, majesty, holiness, and love for you. For the first time in your life, you will know, feel, and understand how much he loved you, how much mercy he bestowed upon you, how many graces you had, how many times you said no, how many times you said yes. It will come in a flash. And Jesus will stand there like this to you. Here's the suffering. When you see yourself so clear, you want to go

0: but you can. You see, there's such a difference between you and Jesus. Such a vast difference. You can't. And there's the suffering. Unbelievable suffering from the fact that I wanted to go and I couldn't. It's like missing God so much with all your heart, mind, and soul. Missing Him. It's an awesome suffering. They're not, I don't think, real fire, because we don't have a body, but we have a soul. And that soul suffers from the fire of desire for God, the fire of repentance. For the first time, maybe in our entire life, we know what it was to sin and the consequences, and we're so sorry. But not regret. There's no regret in purgatory. There's an awesome joy along with awesome suffering because I am on my way. I've always said to the sisters, when I die and find myself in purgatory, the first thing I'm going to say is, well, I made it. I mean, at least I'm there. And I don't have to worry about not being saved. What a joy that would be, huh? You're going to see a lot of your friends there. You'll be surprised at how many you thought were in the lower region or in the middle region. But it's a place, yes, it's a place of suffering, a place of joy. Not the kind of joy in heaven, but the joy that comes, I have seen Him. I have seen Him. My soul has seen the Lord God. At that point, no amount of suffering is too much because I know what I didn't do and I know I have to be purified. All I want is to be purified so I can run to Jesus, and that's purgatory.
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1: 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We're speaking with the one and only Dr. Ray Guarendi about his book, Being a Grandparent, Just Like Being a Parent, Only Different. And of course it's going to be different. You wrote it. So let's talk about the overview. How is it similar and how is it different?
2: It is similar in the sense that we don't have the responsibility of parents, so we have more opportunities to enjoy. It's different in that there has been a pretty strong shift away from parenting styles. Most of human history, you parented like your parents parented. Well, because of the culture, because of the onslaught of the experts, there's some pretty radical differences, not only in parenting style, but in religion across generations.
1: Okay, really good. 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Well, I'm Doug Keck. This has been a Bookmark Brief. Thanks for stopping by. We'll see you next time.
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0: Angelica, where each week we feature viewers' phone calls that came to Mother Angelica, and she fielded over the years on her live show with her powerful but everyday spiritual style. I'm Doug Keck, along with EWTN's chaplain and longtime friend and confidant of Mother Angelica, Father Joseph Mary Wolf. Great to be with you, Father.
1: We're never weary of hearing Mother's advice, because there's always some insight, you know, that helps us in our own situations.
0: I tell you, I hear it ringing in my head all the time without even listening to the radio show.
1: Yeah.
0: As I'm sure you do, too.
1: Yes.
0: And, of course, today we've got a couple of phone calls, Mother Fielded, one on a cheating husband, one dealing with children suffering, always a tough one, another one which Mother kind of enjoyed about a mother-in-law, and finally, purgatory books and Book of Revelation, a thing that many times she got calls about, especially in the late 90s.
1: Mm-hmm. Yeah, because there was a lot of apocalyptic ideas going around, and so a lot of people were interested in what was happening, and Mother has some good sound advice.
0: Right, and first up was, of course, this question about the cheating husband, and I think it's kind of interesting in Mother's response where she says, "What will you do? Only time will tell. No matter what he does, you must be faithful to the Lord." And then she went on and talked about her own life, and she said, "My mother had that problem. Every time I went to try looking for my dad for the alimony, there's somebody else answering the door, you know." So, I mean, it gives you an insight into the kind of issues that Mother dealt with as a youth.
1: Yeah, and that's what gave her such a deep insight in being able to help others with the very same problems. And you can imagine the heartache that was for her as a child to see her father doing this. But we do know, as Mother mentions, that it ended well in that her father came to apologize to her when she had entered the monastery.
0: Right, exactly. And that's the advice she kind of gives, is don't give up. So let's see what Mother Angelica has to say about that cheating husband.
2: We have a call. Hello?
3: Hello, Mother.
2: Hey, hi. Where are you from?
3: I'm from New York.
2: Wonderful. What is your question?
3: Mother, I've been married approximately 10 years,
2: mm-hmm.
3: and I just found out within the past month that my husband had an affair. And I'd like to know, Mother, what you can advise me to do about what to do with my suffering.
2: What? Is it something past or something now?
3: Recently.
2: Recently. Well, that pain is a heavy pain, honey. Very heavy pain. First of all, it's neglect. Secondly, it's a deep hurt of rejection and the deep hurt of deceit. You see, all of you men that go around having affairs just so you can feel more manly, you have no idea what you cause your wife. There's no rejection like that rejection. There's no hurt like that hurt. And you have to realize, honey, that it is the deepest hurt a woman can have. Number one, I would talk to him about it. I would ask him to go to confession. I would ask him to stop. You have a right to do those things. Then I would be patient and wait. If he keeps on, you have a grave danger ahead of you. Men that run around having affairs sometimes bring home diseases that are not good. That's a kind of problem you have now that women never had before, or not as much. It's a very difficult problem. I would go to a holy priest and get some consolation. I would try to forgive. That's important. Why? Well, because our dear Lord forgave his worst enemies. And secondly, you need to forgive to get that hatred out of your heart. What you will do, only time will tell. No matter what he does, you must be faithful to the Lord. And I would go and sit before the Blessed Sacrament ask our dear Lord to speak to your

0: heart and heal you. My mother had that problem. And every time I went to try looking for my dad for alimony, somebody else answered the door, you know. But in the end, when I was a religious, it took all those years for him to repent and to say for the first time, I'm sorry. So there's always hope. You may have to be patient, but go to Jesus with that hurt of rejection and deceit is something Our Lady suffered from, Our Lord suffered from, and now you. So I will pray for you. My sisters will pray for you. I'm sorry. Don't give up.
1: Next up, we're looking at a call about children suffering. And again, Father, this is something we've heard it talked about so many times on the air with Mother Angelica, mm-hmm. with her great sympathy for dealing with people, let alone children suffering.
2: Yes, I was recently home talking with one of my dad's close friends, and this was his big question, as it is for so many people. Why is there evil in the world? Why is there suffering? Why do children suffer, you know, and their innocence? And the answer, of course, it's a mystery, the mystery of suffering, and yet we know in order to understand it, we have to have the eternal perspective on things. That if this life is all there is, it does not make sense.
1: Right.
2: But if the suffering of the present seems as nothing compared with the glory that's going to be revealed in us, then it does make sense that, as Mother says, this is a testing ground for us to prove our love and trust.
1: Absolutely. And like she says, it's man. Man has done it all, these bad things, abortion, etc. Innocent babies being killed in the worst possible way. That's not God acting. Mm-hmm. That's people using their free will to make those terrible decisions.
2: Only a person with free will can love freely, but they can also conversely do evil. But God lets us make that choice because ultimately his goodness is greater than every evil. Evil never has the final word.
1: Right. Let's hear what Mother had to say about children suffering.
0: We have another call. Hello?
3: Hello.
0: Hey, where are you from?
3: Texas.
0: Good, the big state of Texas.
3: Yes.
0: And what is your question?
3: Mother, I would like to know why God permits small children to go without food, suffering, medical attention. Could you explain this to me, please?
0: Well, God didn't put them there that way, honey. It's man. Man has done all that. We don't share. We don't care. And I think abortion and child abuse is one of the greatest evils of today's world, but it's not God. Our Lord and Our Lady cry. You have statues crying all over the world of Our Lady, crying over the terrible act of abortion, killing innocent babies in the worst way possible. That's not God. It's not God that anybody should starve. It's not God to say we have too many people and too much population, so we have to be sure they're not born at all. So whole countries feed other countries every kind of medicine and not to have children. That's not God. That we send foods many times to countries and it's stolen by politicians and the people never get it. That's not God. We send wheat, but it sits 3 miles offshore. And other ships come and they take it and the people never get it. That's not God. That's the evil in men's hearts. You say, well, why does God permit it? Because he gave you and I free will. He allows us to be tempted so we can imitate his son, Jesus. So we can overcome temptation and destroy the enemy.

0: See, with grace in our hearts, with Jesus in our hearts, the whole Trinity, the indwelling, we have the power to overcome Satan. That's what the angels rejoice over. That one man repents. Why? Because he overcomes hell. He overcomes a higher intelligence. He overcomes more power than he has. It's like an ant destroying an elephant. Man, when he gets away from God, is worse than an animal. Worse than an animal. You see, you know what I think God did after he created the world and everything else he had, like my grandma used to have? She'd make a big pie. She had a lot of dough left over, you know? And she'd all crumble it up, you know, and she'd make something out of it, or she'd just fry it, or, you know, everything she had left over, she just put together. We ate it. It was good. I think that's what happened to God. He made everything, mountains and hills and water and vegetables and meat, and he made man, but man was made up of all this stuff put together, you know. Human nature, a little bit spiritual, a little bit animal. When man forgets his soul and acts on an animal level, he's the worst. Animals kill for food. Man kills for pleasure, for selfish reasons, for evil reasons. None of that is God. That's why it's so important. I pray every day for mass conversions. Mass conversions, because unless we have mass conversions, like Sodom and Gomorrah, the Lord may repent, he made us. Then what? Well, I don't think he ever will, myself. But I feel in my heart, and I know you do too, you may run away from it and pretend it's not there. But God alone can change the world the way it is. You know it, and I know it. Get close to him. The world has nothing to offer.
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3: There's a way of life where we learn that in giving, we receive. It's our refuge from chaos and light to guide us through darkness. It's a place where the broken receive healing and repentant hearts find mercy. So where is this hope and who knows the way? Our hope rests in Jesus and his church leads the way. So if you're longing to fill an emptiness, we invite you to experience the peace that only comes from God. We are Catholic. Welcome home.
4: This is Father Dwight Longenecker. Why do you need to go to confession? Well, it's easy to receive forgiveness for the things we've done wrong. But more importantly than that, one of the beauties of confession is that when we go to confession, we take responsibility for ourselves. Our world is besieged by those who feel entitled and want to blame others and expect others to do everything for them. When we go to confession, by God's help, we're saying, it's my job. It's my responsibility. I'm going to get on and do what I can to change myself and change the world with God's help.
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5: And we are back. Thanks for staying with us here. I'm Doug Kecht with Father Joseph Mary Wolf, part two of Mother Angelica answering the call. A very interesting phone call having to do with mothers-in-law, Father Joseph. What do you think Mother would have to say about mothers-in-law? She didn't have one.
6: Are there no beautiful mother-in-laws? She asked. They all seem to be in the same boat, causing all these problems. You know, my own mother was a good mother-in-law, I think, because she and her son-in-law, my sister's brother, they just had a fun relationship where they would tease each other and love each other. But a mother gives us some good advice here, you know, in these situations, that we love, we forgive,

0: we can't choose how the other person's going to respond. That's their choice. But we don't have to live in, consternation just because they make that bad choice.
1: Right. I think the insight she really has that's great is the idea that, you know, she talks about you've done what you're supposed to do. You've mm-hmm. tried to be conciliatory. But if they're in bad shape and they're that hateful, you can understand this person is really suffering inside. That's not Jesus inside them. And so you need to realize that these people are suffering, and as best you can, forgive them for being as terrible to you as they are.
0: And that we should be at peace with whatever the response is, right? So if we're doing what God calls us to do, what the gospel teaches us, what Jesus shows us by his example, if we're doing those things, forgiving, choosing to forgive, praying for the person, we've done our part. And so we can be at peace whether they react positively or negatively.
1: And keep praying for them. That's always the best way. And here's Mother Angelica talking about dealing with a tough mother-in-law.
2: We have a call. Hello?
3: Hello, Mother.
2: Where are you from?
3: I'm from Quincy, Boston, Massachusetts.
2: Oh, good.
3: I'm sorry, I'm a bit nervous.
2: What is your question?
3: Yeah, Mother, I've been watching you. I love you. My question is this. I'm from Nigeria, and I have problem with my mother-in-law, not really a problem, and she doesn't like me, and she said I had miscarriages, and I had one miscarriage earlier this year. And I had surgery done, and all she could say when she called was that she told me to leave the son's house, that if I don't leave, I'll never have a child. And my father died in November, and she could not talk to me. She didn't go for my father's burial. And I said to the son, I said, I forgive your mother for all she's doing. But my problem now is, although I said I forgive her, I don't know, right inside my mind, because I remember all she did to me, all she has said to me.
2: Right.
3: And I wonder if...
2: I know. It's hard, see?
3: And I wonder if I'm on the right path. Each night that I pray, I said my rosary, I pray for her, I said, God, to touch her heart and make her...
2: But that is forgiveness, sweetheart, you see? If we're going to wait to feel forgiving, I think we're going to wait a long time. Because it's okay for you. It's good for you to keep saying your rosary and say, Lord, please forgive my mother-in-law. If I was to wonder what happens to mother-in-laws, they all seem to be in the same boat. Are they no beautiful mother-in-laws? You know, there has to be somewhere. And I'm sure there are many beautiful mother-in-laws. But for your sanctification and maybe her salvation, God has permitted this, see? Does she live in another country or another city?
3: No, she lives in Nigeria.
2: And you live in America?
3: Yeah.
2: Forgive her. Sweetheart, that many miles away, I wouldn't have a hard time forgiving her at all. You're going by telephone calls. There's one thing, a telephone call can hurt just like anything else, I know. But when you get a phone call or you phone her and you get all these insults, remember that is your opportunity to say a prayer for her salvation. When somebody's so angry inside like that and so hateful, they're in bad shape. They're not like Jesus. That's what you have to realize. And so take that as an opportunity of forgiving at the moment. And know that she suffers more than you do. Because there's something inside her, probably jealousy. Jealousy is a terrible, terrible sin. Because it just ruins. It ruins marriages, it ruins families, it ruins friendships. It's a devil's best tool, the one he uses most. But don't get so involved in that. See, you're allowing your mother-in-law that's how many miles away from you to ruin your life, to make you uneasy, to make you angry, to make your life miserable. Why? Somebody that far away. You can't have friends all the time. Everybody's not going to love you. The commandment is you love everybody, but the Lord never told us everybody was going to love us. See? It doesn't matter. You love her by praying for her, and when you're off of that phone, already

0: your mind. Out of your mind, because you've done what God wanted you to do. Now forget it.
1: And closing out this week's program, we have a call, Father Joseph, that Mother took about purgatory books and the Book of Revelation. Kind of an interesting combination there, no?
2: Yes. You know, I think a good way for us to look at the Book of Revelation is that the Gospels reveal to us Jesus crowned with thorns. Of course, concludes with the resurrection. But the Book of Revelation is now Jesus crowned in glory. And the center, really, of the Book of Revelation is the Lamb. The Lamb who was slain but now stands victorious. And that we are called to the wedding banquet of the Lamb.
1: And I think of that Lamb, I think of that beautiful John Paul II Eucharistic Center and that beautiful Lamb. That statue in there right in the beginning of that if people haven't gone there, they should go to Hansville and visit it. But it's really, really impressive.
2: It is, and our own George San Pedro came up with a unique way in which blood and water flow from his side, and so you'll be able to see that, how he accomplished that. But it's a way in which we realize that all of the sacramental graces and life that we have, this divine life, comes from the open heart of the Lamb who was slain for our salvation.
1: Absolutely. And Mother also responds early on to dealing with purgatory, and she does it biblically, which is great.
2: She's got a number of quotations there that give us a response to the doctrine of purgatory that's right there in the Scriptures. And we know that it makes sense, doesn't it? Because we would not want to go into heaven, and C.S. Lewis brings this out, if we saw that we weren't ready for it. We desire to be purified, to be ready for that full life of glory in heaven.
1: Amen. Well said. Purgatory books and the Book of Revelation and Mother Angelica.
0: We have another call. Hello?
3: Hello.
0: Where are you from?
3: Bay City, Michigan. My name is Pat.
0: And what is your question?
3: I have a question. If you could give me a brief idea or overview of the Book of Revelation from a Catholic perspective. And also, if you...
0: is a real task. Go ahead, honey.
3: Uh-huh. And if you could give me or recommend a book to me on purgatory with biblical references.
0: Oh, we got a lot of books on purgatory. I give you a lot of biblical references. You got a pencil? Huh?
3: Yep.
0: Whoa. Mark 9:48. Sirach 7:37. 1 Corinthians 3:14. Luke and Matthew 12:32. Now, the Book of Revelations, you want it short. Short. Well, the Book of Revelations, number one, is a symbolic book. But it says a lot. Most of all, it describes, don't you hate stuff in books? Okay, I'm safe now. It describes for you heaven, for one thing. All of you that wonder what heaven looks like. There's another one. You need to read the Book of Revelations. It says here, the person sitting on the throne looked like a diamond and a ruby. There was a rainbow encircling the throne, and it looked like an emerald. Around the throne in a circle were 24 thrones and 24 elders with white robes and golden crowns. Flashes of lightning came from the throne, sounds of peals of thunder. In front of the throne were seven flaming lamps burning, the seven spirits of God. If you look at the book of Tobias, you find that Raphael was one. He said, I am one of the seven spirits who stand before the throne of God. You'll get a good comprehensive view of the Book of Revelation and a very good commentary by the Navarra Bible. You can order it from us. Then the Book of Revelation speaks of the latter days. Well, there are seven bowls, none of them very good, that are going to be poured down on all of us at some point. There you'd be good to read it. It's not what you call happy reading, but it shows what sin is. and how the whole world responds and reacts

0: to the sin committed upon it by men or mankind. I think we're going to see a lot of things happening in the world, great catastrophes, because the sins of the world, I think. Do you know when our Lord died, do you remember what happened? There was a great earthquake, and it got very, very dark, and the earth quaked, and the temple curtain was rent in two. You know how thick that curtain was? The width of the length of a man's hand, that thick. The grapes on it were huge. That thing was rent in two. The sin, the grave sin of betrayal and murder, all creation responded with an earthquake, and graves opened up, and people got up out of those graves. It's in here. I always wonder what happened to them. Did they go back down, or did they just keep walking around, you know? But anyway, they scared everybody to death, which was the purpose of them coming out. So there is a relationship between nature and grave, serious sin. So, now the book of Revelation is a very exciting book. And I would certainly get all of you who want to know a very good explanation of the book of Revelation. I get the Navarre Bible. And I think that will give you a great... And it is prophetic. It's symbolic, it's mystical, and it's prophetic. A lot of people try to interpret it, but I haven't seen really one real good interpretation. We talk about 1,000 years. That's a symbolic of an era of peace in the world. So I would encourage you to read it and get a good commentary.
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0: Wisdom of Father Groeschel. Over the years, Father Benedict Groeschel has produced many wonderful teaching series for EWTN, and we're delighted to showcase a number of them for you. On today's show, an episode from the series The Ten Commandments. Here's Father Groeschel.
1: Hello, I'm Father Benedict Groeschel of the Franciscan Friars of the Renewal, located in the South Bronx, and I want to welcome you to our program here, which is our ninth program in our series on the Ten Commandments. And today we're going to take a look at the eighth commandment, you shall not bear false witness against your neighbor. This is a very well-known commandment, one that we all kind of like because it protects us. And do recall that in these talks, I'm not explaining every aspect of the morality of the commandments, but just trying to do some meditations to apply them to the contemporary scene. And you may think that there isn't much about this commandment that we have to talk about. Everybody knows false witness is wrong. And in the United States, if you go to court and you bear false witness, you commit perjury. And if you go into the newspapers or into the media and say something that isn't true about someone, it's going to be punished? Or is that the case? Or is it perhaps that our country is becoming a country of lies? Truth is a terribly important thing. When our Lord Jesus Christ stood before Pilate, and Pilate asked him about his kingdom. In John 18, we read, "My kingship is not of this world. If my kingdom were of this world, my servants would fight that I might not be handed over. But my kingship is not from this world." And Pilate said to him, "Oh, so you are a king." And Jesus answered, "You say that I am a king. For this was I born, for this have I come into the world, to bear witness to the truth. Everyone who is of the truth hears my voice." And Pilate said to him, "What is truth?" What is truth? You'd be surprised that there are a great many influential people and somewhat educated people, and even people who teach ethics in universities and things like that, who say there is no such thing as objective truth. There is nothing, they will say, that is true. And this idea undermines our whole society. Do you realize that little children in our society grow up spending hours every day hearing lies? Plain, old-fashioned, bold-faced lies. Oh, it may be an advertisement on television for Zero. You see a kitchen which is not really a kitchen any more than this is the Egyptian desert behind me. It looks like the desert, but it isn't. It looks like a kitchen, it isn't a kitchen, and a little boy who goes to the actor's school, little actor's school, looks in the sink and he says, "Oh, mommy, look, somebody put grease in the sink, and it's a big black blob of grease." And she says, "Oh, don't worry about that, Johnny, we'll use Zero." And she, pss, pss, some Zero, pss, pss, and turns on the water and the grease disappears. Because it isn't grease, it's watercolor paint, that's right, the whole thing is a lie. She'll buy Zero and she'll be scrubbing away. What is much more to the point with children, right around as they're getting ready for Christmas, which appears to be around the 4th of July, the advertisements go on, and you see a group of Martians coming across the landscape in a very menacing manner. And this little boy, all dressed up in a spacesuit, comes out with an atomic ray gun and wipes out 50 of them at a slice. And he runs and he tells his mother, "I want an atomic ray gun." "How much is it?" $14.95. "Oh, it's too much." "I want one." So he gets an atomic ray gun. There it is, the package. See all the Martians. You open it up,

It's a plastic tube with a little thing that goes bip, bip, bip, bip, bip. Cost 85 cents to produce this thing, probably in Cambodia. And it's there it is. Well, now, thank God it isn't an atomic ray gun, because if it was, he'd kill some of the neighbors. But it's a lie. All day long, one long lie. We live in a country of lies. Now, it's not an accident. It's not an accident. And it's awful, because God is true. Our Lord Jesus Christ is said to be full of grace and of truth. He says, I am the way, the truth, and the life. If we depart from truth, we depart from Him. And He definitely teaches, don't, in the Sermon on the Mount, not to tell lies. Let your speech be yea, yea, and nay, nay. He is the truth. And when we don't tell the truth, we're certainly turning away from Him, even if it is in what we call something small. How often we can catch ourselves in an exaggeration or a distortion or just a plain old lie. It's amazing, and we even see lies on government signs. In New Jersey, as you're approaching the George Washington Bridge, it says, exit, Fort Lee. No re-entry onto the bridge. It's a bold-faced lie. Everybody in Fort Lee knows there's a re-entry onto the bridge. It's a plain lie. Lies are all over the place, and when lies get really bad, they are lies that are false witness. The most obvious one would be to tell false witness against a person in court. This is perjury. It may be punished by the civil law, it may not. The civil law in our country has practically nothing to do with the truth, nothing. And I'll tell you why. It's kind of an important philosophical thing to know, and I'm a little embarrassed to tell you. Way back as the Middle Ages were falling apart, a Franciscan, I'm a Franciscan, made a great big mistake. It was a terrible philosophical mistake. From out of the ancient past had come the conviction that God was true, that He was one, true, good, and beautiful. Aristotle, Plato, Socrates, Pythagoras, the Greek philosophers and mathematicians, they had figured it out, that God is true. The Jews knew absolutely that God was true, not by philosophy, but by divine revelation. His word was reality. He was truth itself. And in the Gospels and in the early Christian religion, the Greek philosophy and the Hebrew revelation come together in the revelation of Christ. And so you have Christian philosophy and Christian theology. And many of the great fathers of the church were both. One of the greatest philosophers who ever lived is also one of the greatest theologians, a father of the ancient church, St. Augustine. But there were many others, St. John Chrysostom, Archbishop of Constantinople, St. Gregory Nazianzus, St. Ambrose, whole crowd of them. And on into the Middle Ages, St. Thomas Aquinas, St. Bonaventure. These men were both philosophers and theologians and men of prayer and men of faith. And all of them loved the scriptures. They were all scripture scholars. And they all believed that God is truth itself, that Christ is truth. And toward the end of the Middle Ages, the very dark times before the Black Death, a Franciscan philosopher, in an attempt to preserve the sovereignty, the all-powerfulness of God, against what he saw as the attacks of the emerging science. Science was getting out of alchemy and magic and was coming into its own. This man, his name was William of Ockham, taught, Ockham is a place in England, he taught that God has to decide what is true, what is good. He was
He had to decide it. And theoretically, he could decide.

lied, the telling lies was good and telling the truth was bad. Now, Occam wasn't that stupid. He said God's divine intelligence would always guide him, but God had to choose that lying was wrong, that stealing was wrong, and he would always choose the right thing. Well, that sounds harmless enough. I should tell you that William of Ockham was one of the few medieval philosophers that Luther liked and Calvin liked because they were in this time when people were trying to assert the sovereignty of God against what appeared to be the attack of science. Luther and Calvin took William of Ockham so far that they said that God could decide before you were conceived that you were going to heaven or hell. It was no injustice if he decided, well, this one is going to hell and that one is going to heaven before they were conceived. Now, immediately the Catholics began to rebel against that because it was a totally new idea. William of Ockham was excommunicated. He died outside the church. There are some who would call him the first Protestant. I wouldn't blame the Protestants for William of Ockham. But he did have an effect on Luther and Calvin. Now remember, Luther and Calvin and the other reformers, like Ockham, thought that God would always be guided by his divine intelligence to know the truth, to choose what was the truth. Now, what happens when you get a group of people who say, well, we don't know whether God cares or not? Well, who has to decide what's true? We do. At that time, the ordinary person had no voice. So around the 17th century, the kings of Europe began to decide what was true and what was good. This is called the divine rights of kings. So you see it with many of the kings of Europe, some of them Protestant kings, some of them Catholic kings, some of them Catholic kings that left the Catholic Church, like Henry VIII, that they would decide what was true. Well, Europe got tired of the kings deciding it, so everybody decided, we all together, the demos, the democracy, the people, we would decide what was true. And in the United States, who decides what's true? The courts decide what's true, particularly the Supreme Court. And when they decide, we stupidly think that that's true. In 1858, the Supreme Court decided that black slaves had no rights. It's called the Dred Scott decision. Dred Scott was a slave who sued for his human rights, and he lost. And this precipitated the Civil War. 1973, the Supreme Court decided that unborn children have no rights. They decided it. They didn't ask the question, is it right or wrong? Does it fit with the Bible? Does it fit with the natural law? Does it fit with divine revelation? They decided it on the fact that people were undecided about it, so you got to let everybody do it. Does that make it right? One of the distinguished Protestant preachers of the United States, and he admitted it was a mistake, so I'm not going to give his name. He went along with the Roe versus Wade decision for a few months, and then he decided, this is horrible. Very distinguished evangelical preacher. He might be listening to me. And he very bravely said, I made a terrible mistake. He made a confession in public. He said, it never dawned on me that the Supreme Court of the United States could make an evil decision, that they could decide against the divine law. The reason he thought that was because long ago, William of Ockham profoundly influenced the thinking of the Reformation. Not that the Reformers wanted this, but they thought they were honoring God by saying that God could decide what was right or wrong. God cannot decide that because God is truth. He's not truthful. He is truth itself. God is not just. He is justice. God is not beautiful. He is beauty. Christ does not say only that I will show you the way.
and I will teach you the truth.

the killing of seriously disabled people, the persecution of all religion, that was fine. And all sorts of people who went on trial at the Nuremberg Raw trials, the great Nazi criminals, they all said, we followed the law. But the law was wrong. And quite honestly, brothers and sisters, this all goes back to the big mistake that William of Ockham made, that people, that God has to decide what is right and wrong. William and the reformers, they thought that God would do it, but we have taken it out of the hands of God. Truth is truth when everybody is wrong. Now, in the United States, it must be said that false witness is the common currency of the media. Not only is our media corrupt morally, not only does it lead the young into sin, but it lives on lies. Because of my work, I have been involved in a number of cases of people who were accused in the media of various things. I will not believe what the media says even about my worst enemy. If the media has somebody on 2%, they will accuse them of 99% or 98% more than that. Perhaps a person is guilty of something. They will amplify it, magnify it, do it by implication. And I want to tell you that that is not what the media is supposed to do. Anyone who has studied journalism knows that the media is supposed to present the truth. But the idea of truth is lost in the United States. Quite honestly, I don't just blame the media. I blame the people who teach philosophy and even the people who teach theology. Right now, that we have the most perverse ideas being presented in universities, and I'm happy to say, because I've been around the universities since 1965, many younger students, seeing the chaos that they have been led into by the intellectual climate of the United States, are at this point looking desperately for something to believe in, something that is truth. This has been going on a long time. Many years ago in France, two brilliant young students, they were sort of husband and wife, they had no religion, but they were living together. She had a Jewish background, but was not an observant Jew. He was an ex-Catholic, but probably never was in church in his life, may have been baptized. They went to the great university called the Sorbonne, a university named after a priest. And they wanted to know the truth. This girl, when she wanted to study philosophy, she had to give them a reason. Why do you want to study philosophy? She said, I want to find out what is real. And they looked around, and in the philosophy of the time, which was utter skepticism, the same kind of philosophy we have now, only ours is worse, they came to despair. And they said, we'll never, ever know the truth. Truth is unknowable. And they decided to kill themselves. They would die together. Can you imagine anybody in the United States caring that much about the truth that they would kill themselves? But they were totally, totally defeated. And on their way, they met a man who was a sort of prophetic figure. People have said he was the prophet of Israel that was dropped off by the stork in the wrong time. His name was Léon Blanc, fiery, critical, deeply believing man. And Léon Blanc said to them, he was young like they were, they told him what they're going to do. They're going to kill themselves. He said, go home and pray. They said, we can't go home and pray. We don't believe in God. He said, I don't care. Go home and pray anyway. They said, we don't have a God. I don't care, he says. Go home and pray. Say, God, if you're there, listen to me. And they went home and they prayed. And they believed. And that man, that young man who was going to kill himself, became the greatest Catholic philosopher of the 20th century, Jacques Maritain, and his wife

wife, Raisa Maritan, became a distinguished author and wrote a beautiful anthology of the writings of Léon Blanc called The Pilgrim of the Absolute. Right now, the apostle of truth in the modern world is Pope John Paul II.

0: He has written a beautiful encyclical, The Splendor of Truth. He's written an encyclical in defense of philosophy called Faith and Reason. Brothers and sisters, you may say, oh, this is all far from me. Oh, yes. If somebody falsely accuses you and you go into court, you may find that the possibilities of your getting justice are dead zero. All the possibilities of getting justice entirely depend on whether you can hire an expensive and gifted lawyer. I know poor people who have been condemned to prison, and I am convinced that they were innocent. I know someone who was put in prison because a man falsely accused him, and he falsely accused him on the basis of the color of his eyes. Later on, they caught the real person. But he could not defend himself. You know that very wealthy people who often appear to be quite obviously guilty go off scot-free. And poor people who have public defenders go to jail almost inevitably. This merely reflects the fact that this country is not a country of justice and truth. And now I'm going to say something very, very hard. Very hard. Religion in the United States, I'm talking about religion in general, is not doing well with that. In many religious denominations, people know and realize that things like abortion and euthanasia are the killing of an innocent human being. But they won't say it because it will not be accepted. They know it. I preached against abortion in a very, very famous church. I was attacked. They didn't know. They asked me, what text are you going to preach on? I said, choose life, choose death, choose a blessing, choose a curse. The words of Moses to the Israelites as he bid them farewell. Choose life, choose death. I preached on that. People were shocked. When downstairs after over a coffee, I was attacked. But on my way out, one of the staff and a couple of the people that were at the sermon came up and they took my hand and they said, thank you for telling the truth. The truth. The opposite of the truth in our society is what is politically acceptable. It's, it's the thing. It's the accepted thing. It's what goes over. And the prevalent opinion. I want to tell you that I despise the prevalent opinion. We all have original sin, and the prevalent opinion is usually wrong. The first public opinion poll recorded in the history of the world was taken on the front porch of Pontius Pilate. Who shall I give you, this man or Barabbas? Pilate said. And they all said, Barabbas. And he said, what shall I do with Jesus of Nazareth? And they said to him, crucify him. And they were wrong. They were absolutely wrong. Brothers and sisters, seek the truth. Tell the truth. Avoid telling lies about people. Do not believe the calumnies in the press or in public whispering. Ask to have things proven to you. Don't take things merely on association. And if you're working for the cause of God, be very, very careful that you do not get involved in calumny, which is telling lies against somebody that you don't like or agree with. Be careful of detraction, which is telling the faults of a person which no one has a right to know. And seek the truth. Seek the truth because Jesus tells us the truth will make you free. Amen.
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0: In his confessions, he called himself the most uncultivated, the least of all the faithful, and a sinner. But he felt irresistibly driven to go to the people of Ireland. His name was St. Patrick. I'm Father Charles Connor, and this is The Church in Time. St. Patrick was born in 387 AD in the area of present-day Gaul. He was trained as a young man in the monastic life, and in 432, he went to these Celtic tribes and Celtic peoples who had for centuries been worshiping their own deities and had never once heard of the name of Christ. He preached Christianity to them, and because of what he did, Ireland became one of the most Catholic nations in the history of the Church. And from her shores, missionaries have gone out to spread the gospel throughout the entire world. Today, the primatial See of Patrick, the See of Armagh, stands in memory of this great missionary. And this has been The Church in Time.
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2: The cross is a kind of an autobiography. We can see our own lives there, our pride in the crown of thorns, our avarice in the nailing of hands, our flight from grace in the pinioned feet, our rebellious loves in the pierced side, and our disrespect of the body and the flesh that was hanging from him like purple rags. The blood is the ink and his skin is the parchment, and our sins constitute the writing. Every sinner, therefore, as the Spirit of Christ, always thinks of sins in relationship to the crucifixion. The Holy Spirit gives us a sense of holiness, and holiness is separation from the world."
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4: 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So when he left, she made a desperate deal with God. She said, "If you let me walk again, I will build you a monastery in the south." 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And that's good advice.
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1: We're returning to the topic of generosity towards the poor. In Proverbs 31:20, we read that this godly woman, quote, opens her hand to the poor and reaches out her hands to the needy, end quote. She not only cares for the poor, but she initiates that care. Sometimes we're most generous to those farthest from us. We can more easily give an anonymous donation overseas than meet the practical needs of our family or parish. While generous to all, we do

have a priority that we need to follow. It's first, our family. Second, the household of faith. Third, the sojourner, fatherless, and widow among us. And fourth, the poor of our society. Our discernment comes through prayer and thoughtful reflection. Let's look a little more closely at these priorities. Family first. We need to care for the widows, for instance, in our extended family, our grandmothers, mothers, aunts, sisters, cousins. St. Paul writes to St. Timothy in 1 Timothy 5, verses 4 and 8, quote, "If a widow has children and grandchildren, let them first learn their religious duty to their own family and make some return to their parents, for this is acceptable in the sight of God. If anyone does not provide for his relatives, and especially for his own family, he has disowned the faith and is worse than an unbeliever," unquote. These are very strong words. If we fail to provide for our own families, it is essentially the same as disowning the faith. So our top priority in care for the poor and the needy after our nuclear family is our extended family. Second is the household of faith. Our care begins with our own families, but it doesn't end there. It extends into the household of faith. Galatians 6:10 says, quote, "So then, as we have opportunity, let us do good to all men, and especially to those who are of the household of faith," end quote. Pope Benedict XVI said, quote, "Within the community of believers, there can never be room for a poverty that denies anyone what is needed for a dignified life. For social service is a well-ordered love of neighbor," end quote. St. James pointedly challenges us to love our fellow believers by caring for their practical needs. In James 2, 15 and 16, he writes, quote, "If a brother or sister is ill-clad and in lack of daily food, and one of you says to them, 'Go in peace, be warmed and filled,' without giving them the things needed for the body, what does it profit?" End quote. How about our spiritual fathers, our priests, who have embraced poverty to serve us? They're certainly part of the household of faith. What are their needs and can we assist them? Can we send them Father's Day cards so they know our appreciation for their fatherly care for us? Can we send them family photos or invite them to dinner? Are there household items we can fix or replace for them? Can we offer them a place to relax or vacation? Can we offer a spiritual bouquet of our family's prayers and masses? Can we give them an opportunity to share their spiritual gifts by asking for a house blessing or asking for an individual blessing? What a joy it is for Scott and me to request this of our own son who's a priest. Father Jeremiah is used to his father giving him a blessing before bed as a child, as a young teen, even as an adult. Now we ask him for his fatherly blessing, and it is so special. Third is the sojourner, the fatherless, and the widow among us. Many Old Testament passages address the sojourners, fatherless, and widows in the midst of the people of Israel. The people of Israel were allowed to harvest their fields, olive groves, or vineyards only once, rounding the corners. And then they were to leave the corners and any leftover produce for gleaning by those in need. In other words, the poor could come onto their property and they could harvest whatever they could find. We can adapt this practice by inviting people over to harvest leftover produce in our garden or vineyard or orchard. Or perhaps as we harvest every 10th tomato, pepper, zucchini, we can set aside and this is what we will be sure to give away. Everything we have is a gift from God. So we're only giving what we have received. St. James reminds us in James 1:27, quote, "Religion that is pure and undefiled before God and the Father is this, to visit orphans and widows in their affliction and to keep oneself unstained from the world," end quote. Do we even know who are orphans and widows in our midst? We should make a list. We should pray for them and then ask the Lord to give us creative ideas in how we can serve them. The needs of the poor

vary between essentials for food and clothing and shelter and non-essentials, but genuine needs. Can we include them in family meals or invite them over for coffee, offering not only food, but also quality conversation to meet that need of loneliness? Can we offer them a ride to and from Mass, daily Mass or Sunday Mass? Could we offer some of our frequent flyer miles so someone could go be with a child who just delivered a new grandchild? Could we offer the use of our car for a long trip for someone to visit family instead of relying on their unreliable older car that they own? One Christmas, we gave a large amount of cash to a widow anonymously so that she could purchase Christmas gifts for her more than 40 grandchildren. Another time, we purchased a season pass for soccer games for a widow so that she could watch her grandson play without having to worry about coming up with the money for a ticket. The fourth layer out is our neighbor in need. Do we know the poor who live around us? Proverbs 14:31 says, quote, "He who oppresses a poor man insults his maker, but he who is kind to the needy honors him," end quote. How can we find out who is in need and show them respect while offering them help? Vatican II document Gaudium et Spes says this, quote, "Everyone must consider his every neighbor without an exception as another self, taking into account first of all his life and the means necessary for living it with dignity, so as not to imitate the rich man who had no concern for the poor man Lazarus." St. Mother Teresa of Calcutta said, "Today it's very fashionable to talk about the poor. Unfortunately, it is not fashionable to talk with them," end quote. Do we engage them? Do we talk to our neighbors? Do we know what their needs actually are? Remember, the Proverbs 31 woman personally extends herself, opens her hand, and reaches out to the poor. How should we give? Well, St. Paul instructs the Corinthian Christians about their attitude of giving in 2 Corinthians 9, 6 to 15, quote, "The point is this, he who sows sparingly will also reap sparingly, and he who sows bountifully will also reap bountifully. Each one must do as he has made up his mind, not reluctantly or under compulsion. For God loves a cheerful giver, and God is able to provide you with every blessing in abundance so that you may always have enough of everything and may provide in abundance for every good work," end quote. The size of our gift matters less than the generosity of heart with which we give. Are we cheerful in our giving? We aren't responding to a taskmaster's demands. We are responding to the invitation of our beloved Lord who loves others and wants us to love them in practical and personable ways. Number one, give generously. God can work wonders through our limited efforts. Sirach 35, 8 to 11 says this, quote, "Glorify the Lord generously and do not stint the first fruits of your hands. With every gift, show a cheerful face and dedicate your tithe with gladness. Give to the Most High as He has given and as generously as your hand has found. For the Lord is the one who repays and He will repay you sevenfold," end quote. Consider the little boy who offered his whole lunch to Jesus, 5 barley loaves and 2 fish. He didn't count the crowd and decide his lunch couldn't feed him, so he might as well keep it. He offered to the disciples what he had, and the disciples gave the boy's meager meal to Jesus. And then that little boy and the disciples watched in amazement as our Lord used that small but complete gift to feed 5,000 men, not even counting the women and children who also ate. And the disciples even collected 12 baskets of leftovers. When Scott was working on his doctorate at Marquette University in Milwaukee, we were a poor grad student family living in the inner city of Milwaukee. Several families were so generous in their care for us. The chefs invited us over for meals, took us out to dinner, and included us in meaningful adult conversations with our littles playing around our feet. The Clickas had us over for several barbecues, and Artie in particular cared for our boys.

toys for free so that I could volunteer at Wisconsin Right to Life and with people opposing pornography. And the Cernkoviches often had us over for dinner and then asked us to help them unclutter their fridge or freezer or garden, usually sending us home with one or two bags of leftovers, frozen foods, or fresh produce. It was a subtle and gracious way of being generous. A couple, newly engaged, Jim and Rachel, were our friends. They were shopping for some groceries on their way to visit us at our house, and they called to see if they could pick something up for us. I quickly assessed our needs and mentioned a couple of items. When they arrived, they had several bags of groceries, including treats we never purchased. I fought back tears as they refused payment, and they did it with such joy. A couple of years later, Jim and Rachel called with news. Their 10-month-old son had just become a big brother. Jim was beginning a business, and they were very stretched financially. I could not afford to buy what they had shared with us, but I swung by the grocery store, and I purchased a large steak and two roses, one for each child, so that they could celebrate. As I entered their apartment, I spotted a lone hot dog floating in a pan, what would be Jim's late dinner that night. I handed Rachel the package. It was such a small gift compared to what they had given to us. She broke into tears and she said, "You don't know what this means to us. We haven't had steak in so long." I assured her I knew exactly what it meant, reminding her of their generosity to us. What a joy to bless others with whatever means God gives us. They now have 10 children, including a boy that they with handicaps that they adopted from a foreign country. Their generous hearts continue to proclaim the goodness and generosity of Almighty God. We are not only to give generously, we are also to give sacrificially. Consider the poor widow whose total offering at the temple during a feast was only 2 mites, recorded in Mark 12, 37 to 44, basically the equivalent of a penny. In the midst of others giving large sums, this widow had needs, but she gave everything she had to the Lord. Was this an inconsequential gift? Not to Jesus. Many gave larger amounts. Had they been stingy? Not necessarily. However, Jesus' point was that the rich gave out of their excess, but the widow gave out of her poverty. This poor widow is better known today than the very wealthy who gave so lavishly. Jesus emphasized that it was not about the amount nearly as much as the heart. Do you and I give liberally or sparingly, as unto the Lord or to be seen by others? The Christians in Corinth struggled with poverty, but they were generous in their donations to St. Paul's ministry. He describes their generosity this way in 2 Corinthians 8, 2-5. For in a severe test of affliction, their abundance of joy and their extreme poverty have overflowed in a wealth of liberality on their part. For they gave according to their means, as I can testify, and beyond their means, of their own free will, begging us earnestly for the favor of taking part in the relief of the saints. And this not as we expected, but first they gave themselves to the Lord and to us by the will of God, end quote. Being rich in grace, the Corinthian Christians gave lavishly of their earthly goods. We're to give generously, sacrificially, and freely. The book of Acts records the growth of the early church. In Jerusalem, many converts were added daily. Acts 2:42 records, quote, "And they devoted themselves to the apostles' teaching and fellowship, to the breaking of bread and the prayers," end quote. They witnessed many signs and wonders, and they shared with each other generously. Some even sold all of their possessions and gave the proceeds to the disciples. When Ananias and his wife Sapphira sold their land, they connived to deceive the apostles. Acts 5, 1 and 2 recounts that they gave part of the proceeds as if it was everything. First Ananias and then Sapphira.
Did they give it

all? No. Did they have to give it all? No. But when they lied to St. Peter, saying they were giving it all, they lied to the Holy Spirit, and each, in turn, was struck dead. Some people misunderstand that the example of the early Christians in Jerusalem illustrates some kind of communal socialism that Christians should practice. In other words, Christians shouldn't own private property. But the descriptions of their actions is not a prescription of what all should do. However, we are to give without compulsion. There's nothing wrong with private property so long as we remember that everything is a gift from our Lord and we're to make it available to Him. When our children were small, we would say, Jesus gives to us so that we can share with others. That applies every bit as much to us as adults. Jesus gives us a home, transportation, resources, so that we can share. In the past 33 years, we have invited 66 students to live with us. I'll share in more detail another time what the process was that we thought through opening up our home and what that has meant. But I can tell you, we have been blessed immeasurably through those friendships, sharing life with these precious men and women of God. We helped them financially so that they could afford school, with paying little or nothing, depending on their state, for food and shelter. But much more, our shared life helped us to live the faith vibrantly in front of our children, providing good examples for them that younger people, younger adults also loved the Lord, loved the Mass, wanted to pray the rosary. It filled empty rooms in our home with godly men and women. And it also helped us stretch our own dollars as they offered work time around our house and caring for our children. We lived our vocation of marriage more fruitfully in front of them in a way we couldn't have afforded to the time to do that had they just been visitors. Do you have an empty bedroom in your home that you could fill? Do you have a car that is not in use? Do you own a vacation spot you could share with someone who could never afford a vacation or a retreat? What are the possessions our Lord has provided for you and your family that He may be asking you to share or to give away? Ask Him. And finally, we're to give cheerfully. Will we give willingly or grudgingly? When we give, we should have no sense of regret or merely fulfilling a duty. This is joy. And our giving blesses our children as well. The psalmist testifies in chapter 37, 25, and 26, quote, I have been young and now am old, yet I have not seen the righteous forsaken or his children begging bread. He is ever giving liberally and lending, and his children become a blessing, end quote. In the early years of marriage, during the years of graduate study, we had very little to give. We were aware of needs around us, but were unable to do much to help. Sensitive to that, we began a new tradition about 10 years ago. We take some of our tithe money and offer it to our children to have the joy of blessing others they know who are in need around Christmas. At Thanksgiving, we give the money to our children for them to be able to give away by the end of the year. Then when we gather between Christmas and New Year's, we share the variety of gifts made possible by those donations. Some of them have included help for a crisis pregnancy center in South Bend, Indiana, bags of food and drink and a book for homeless people in Denver, Colorado, a complete Christmas dinner and gifts for a family in their parish, a donation to the Franciscan Sisters TOR in Toronto, Ohio, who run a mission to the poor so that they could purchase the kinds of items people don't tend to donate, a gift of chickens, pigs, and a cow through World Vision for families in a third world country, and toys for local children through a St. Nicholas box. This is a tradition we hope will continue for many years and maybe eventually be extended to our grandchildren, who will also begin marriage on very tight budgets. Our children's creativity in noticing and then meeting the needs around them have blessed us all and inspired other ideas. What about offering a scholarship for retreats or conferences?

0: or school tuition? What about helping seminarians with books or inspirational CDs? You know, the St. Paul Center provides seminarians with a free collection of books. Do you have a seminarian you want to recommend for that donation? You could make that donation directly financially to the St. Paul Center, and the center will get the books to that seminarian you know. Could you help pay off the debt of a young man who's considering ordination, or a young woman who wants to make vows, but neither can continue on their path until they deal with debt? What about donating books and inspirational materials to assist a military chaplain or a prison chaplain in their own critical work? Could you offer rides to and from CCD to local neighbor children who never go to church? Can you offer food that's left over from a gathering at your home to a local shelter? The same Holy Spirit through which all of creation emerged is the same Spirit we have within us for our baptism, through our baptism and confirmation. Ask the Spirit for guidance, for creativity, for ideas to meet the needs around you. And if you're married, obviously, run this by your spouse and share the ideas together. By God's grace, we can bless others and be blessed as we open our hands to the poor and reach out to the needy. Let's close in a word of prayer. In the name of the Father, Son, and Holy Spirit, amen. Most gracious Lord, you have lavished your grace upon us. You have blessed us, especially in the United States, with such wealth that we don't even realize how much we have. Please help us to submit everything we have and are to you, to your Lordship, and use us and our resources in ways that will meet the very genuine needs of our family, the household of faith, the needy in our neighborhoods and parishes, and then throughout the world. May our witness speak to the generosity that you long to give through Jesus to all. And we pray this in the precious name of Jesus. Amen. God bless you, especially as you are a blessing to others. Thank you for joining me for this episode of Beloved and Blessed. To have your questions answered on the show, please send me an email at Kimberly@belovedandblessed.com. God bless you.
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1: Whenever I go to Eucharistic adoration, this is the first thing that comes out of my mouth. The first few verses, "Oh God, you are my God. At dawn I seek you. For you my soul is thirsting. For you my flesh is pining like a dry, weary land without water. I have come before you in the sanctuary to behold your strength and your glory. For your loving mercy is better than life." God, I love that. You know, so here we are. We're coming into the presence of our Lord and Savior Jesus Christ, body, blood, soul, and divinity. Here we're in the presence of the person for whom our hearts long for whom we are yearning, who will give us the answers to all the meaning in our lives, who is the light in the darkness that fills that emptiness and the void that this culture brings into our lives. Only Jesus can fill it.
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5: 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Why? You're enveloped in that grief. You're enveloped in fear. And God is out the window. You don't see Him standing right next to you.
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7: When we pray, we should talk to God. It sounds simple. It's not always that simple. 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The formal prayers we have in the church, like the Our Father, the Hail Mary, the Glory Be, even the Creed, all of these things are ways that we can begin to talk to God. 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
9: 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Today we pray for the Church in the Americas. Almighty God and Father, we thank you for the Christian faith of the Americas. Our Lady of Guadalupe is at the center of North and South America, and we place ourselves under her patronage. 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Through Christ our Lord. Amen.
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12: 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A major theme in today's readings is a reminder that everything we have belongs to the Lord. As we ponder God's word, we can ask ourselves, how can I love God with my entire life today?
11: Hi, my name is Father Mike Schmitz, and you're listening to the Bible in a Year, where we encounter God's voice and live life through the lens of Scripture. Using the Great Adventure Bible timeline, we'll read all the way from Genesis to Revelation, discovering how the story of salvation unfolds and how we fit into that story today. The Great Adventure Bible Timeline was developed by Jeff Cavins and is provided by Ascension, who produced and funded this program.

It is day 159. We're reading, and yeah, as you can know, we're getting close. We're getting close to the end of the story. There's only 16 chapters in Mark's gospel. It's the shortest gospel of all of them. And we are already at chapter 11. So we have, including today, 3 days. And including today, we have 6 chapters. And so we are with Jesus as he enters into Jerusalem, as he continues this journey to the cross. But it doesn't end there, as we know. Goes through the cross, to the grave, to the resurrection. And so we walk with Jesus today in Mark chapter 11 and 12 and in Psalm 67. The Gospel of St. Mark, chapter 11. Jesus' entry into Jerusalem. And when they drew near to Jerusalem, to Bethpage and Bethany, at the Mount of Olives, he sent 2 of his disciples and said to them, "Go into the village opposite you, and immediately, as you enter it, you will find a colt tied, on which no one has ever sat. Untie it and bring it. If anyone says to you, 'Why are you doing this?' say, 'The Lord has need of it, and will send it back here immediately.' And they went away, and found a colt tied at the door out in the open street, and they untied it. And those who stood there said to them, 'What are you doing, untying the colt?' And they told them what Jesus had said, and they let them go. And they brought the colt to Jesus, and threw their garments on it, and he sat upon it. And many spread their garments on the road, and others spread leafy branches which they had cut from the fields. And those who went before and those who followed cried out, 'Hosanna! Blessed is he who comes in the name of the Lord. Blessed is the kingdom of our father David that is coming. Hosanna in the highest.' And he entered Jerusalem and went into the temple. And when he had looked round at everything, as it was already late, he went out to Bethany with the 12. Jesus curses the fig tree. On the following day, when they came from Bethany, he was hungry, and seeing in the distance a fig tree in leaf, he went to see if he could find anything on it. When he came to it, he found nothing but leaves, for it was not the season for figs. And he said, 'May no one ever eat fruit from you again.' And his disciples heard it." Jesus cleanses the temple. And they came to Jerusalem. And he entered the temple and began to drive out those who sold and those who bought in the temple. And he overturned the tables of the money changers and the seats of those who sold pigeons. And he would not allow anyone to carry anything through the temple. And he taught and said to them, "Is it not written, 'My house shall be called a house of prayer for all the nations?' But you have made it a den of robbers." And the chief priests and the scribes heard it and sought a way to destroy him, for they feared him, because all the multitude was astonished at his teaching. And when evening came, they went out of the city. The lesson from the withered fig tree. As they passed by in the morning, they saw the fig tree withered away to its roots. And Peter remembered and said to him, "Master, look, the fig tree which you cursed has withered." And Jesus answered them, "Have faith in God. Truly, I say to you, whoever says to this mountain, 'Be taken up and cast into the sea,' and does not doubt in his heart, but believes that what he says will come to pass, it will be done for him. Therefore, I tell you, whatever you ask in prayer, believe that you receive it, and you will. And whenever you stand praying, forgive if you have anything against anyone, so that your Father also who is in heaven may forgive you your trespasses." Jesus' authority is questioned. And they came again to Jerusalem. And as he was walking in the temple, the chief priests and the scribes and the elders came to him, and they said to him, "By what authority are you doing these things? Or who gave you this authority to do them?" Jesus said to them, "I will ask you a question. Answer me, and I will tell you by what authority I do these things. Was the baptism of John from heaven or from men? Answer me." And they argued with one another, "If we say from heaven, he will say, 'Why then did you not believe him?' But shall we say from men?" They were afraid of the people, for all held that John was a real prophet. So they answered Jesus, "We do not know." And Jesus said to them, "Neither will I tell you by what authority I do these things." Chapter 12, The Parable of the Wicked Tenants. And he began to speak to them in parables. A man planted a vineyard, and set a hedge around it, and dug a pit for the winepress, and built a tower, and leased it to tenants, and went into another country. When the time came, he sent a servant to the tenants to get from them some of the fruit of the vineyard. And they took him, and beat him, and sent him away empty-handed. Again, he sent to them another servant, and they wounded him in the head, and treated him shamefully. And he sent another, and him they killed. And so with many others, some they beat, and some they killed. He had still one other, a beloved son. Finally, he sent him to them, saying, "They will respect my son." But those tenants said to one another, "This is the heir. Come, let us kill him, and the inheritance will be ours."

And they took him and killed him and cast him out of the vineyard. What will the owner of the vineyard do? He will come and destroy the tenants and give the vineyard to others. Have you not read this scripture? The very stone which the builders rejected has become the cornerstone. This was the Lord's doing, and it is marvelous in our eyes. And they tried to arrest him, but feared the multitude, for they perceived that he had told the parable against them. So they left him and went away. The question about paying taxes. And they sent to him some of the Pharisees and some of the Herodians to entrap him in his talk. And they came and said to him, "Teacher, we know that you are true and care for no man, for you do not regard the position of men, but truly teach the way of God. Is it lawful to pay taxes to Caesar or not? Should we pay them or should we not?" But knowing their hypocrisy, he said to them, "Why put me to the test? Bring me a coin and let me look at it." And they brought one. And he said to them, "Whose likeness and inscription is this?" They said to him, "Caesar's." Jesus said to them, "Render to Caesar the things that are Caesar's, and to God the things that are God's." And they were amazed at him. The question about man's resurrection. And Sadducees came to him, who say that there is no resurrection, and they asked him a question, saying, "Teacher, Moses wrote for us that if a man's brother dies and leaves a wife but leaves no child, the man must take the wife and raise up children for his brother. There were seven brothers. The first took a wife, and when he died, he left no children. And the second took her and died, leaving no children, and the third likewise, and the seven left no children. Last of all, the woman also died. In the resurrection, whose wife will she be? For the seven had her as wife." Jesus said to them, "Is not this why you are wrong? That you know neither the scriptures nor the power of God? For when they rise from the dead, they neither marry nor are given in marriage, but are like angels in heaven. And as for the dead being raised, have you not read in the book of Moses, in the passage about the bush, how God said to him, 'I am the God of Abraham and the God of Isaac and the God of Jacob.' He is not the God of the dead, but of the living. You are quite wrong." The first commandment. And one of the scribes came up and heard them disputing with one another, and seeing that he answered them well, asked him, "Which commandment is the first of all?" Jesus answered, "The first is, 'Hear, O Israel, the Lord our God, the Lord is one. And you shall love the Lord your God with all your heart, and with all your soul, and with all your mind, and with all your strength.' The second is this, 'You shall love your neighbor as yourself.' There is no other commandment greater than these." And the scribe said to him, "You are right, teacher. You have truly said that he is one, and there is no other but he, and to love him with all the heart, and with all the understanding, and with all the strength, and to love one's neighbor as oneself is much more than all whole burnt offerings and sacrifices." And when Jesus saw that he answered wisely, he said to him, "You are not far from the kingdom of God." And after that, no one dared to ask him any question. A question about the Christ. And as Jesus taught in the temple, he said, "How can the scribes say that the Christ is the son of David? David himself, inspired by the Holy Spirit, declared, 'The Lord said to my Lord, sit at my right hand till I put your enemies under your feet.' David himself calls him Lord. So how is he his son?" And the great throng heard him gladly. Jesus denounces the hypocrisy of the scribes. And in his teaching, he said, "Beware of the scribes who like to go about in long robes and to have salutations in the marketplaces and the best seats in the synagogues and the places of honor at feasts, who devour widows' houses and for a pretense make long prayers. They will receive the greater condemnation." The widow's offering. And he sat down opposite the treasury and watched the multitude putting money into the treasury. Many rich people put in large sums, and a poor widow came and put in 2 copper coins, which make a penny. And he called his disciples to him and said to them, "Truly, I say to you, this poor widow has put in more than all those who are contributing to the treasury, for they all contributed out of their abundance. But she, out of her poverty, has put in everything she had, her whole living." Psalm 67. The nations called to praise God, to the choirmaster with stringed instruments, a psalm, a song. May God be gracious to us and bless us, and make his face to shine upon us, that your way may be known upon earth, your saving power among all nations. Let the peoples praise you, O

God, let all the peoples praise you. Let the nations be glad and sing for joy, for you judge the peoples with equity and guide the nations upon earth. Let the peoples praise you, O God. Let all the peoples praise you. The earth has yielded its increase. God, our God, has blessed us. God has blessed us. Let all the ends of the earth fear him. Father in heaven, you have blessed us. And Lord, every single day you give us the blessing of a new day. Every single day you give us the blessing of your mercy. Your mercies are new every single morning, Lord God. And you give us a new day every single morning, a new day to honor you, a new day to know you better, a new day to let you love us. And that is, Lord God, it all comes down to this. It all comes down to, will we let you love us? Will we let you be the Lord of our lives? Will we allow ourselves to reveal your image? And will we receive your inscription upon our hearts that we love you with everything we have and everything we are and love our neighbor as ourselves? Lord God, help us first to be loved as fully as we possibly can by you. Help us to give you permission once again to love us this morning, to forgive us this morning, and to give us your grace. Help us to give you the permission to claim us as yours. In Jesus' name we pray. Amen. In the name of the Father and of the Son and of the Holy Spirit. Amen. Okay, so here we go. We have in chapters 11 and 12, this is a shift, right? So what's happening is Jesus has gotten to Jerusalem. He is going to stay in Jerusalem through the passion, through his death and resurrection this whole time. So, you know, tomorrow we're taking those next steps, and tomorrow we're going to start the conspiracy to kill Jesus, the Last Supper, Peter's denial, Gethsemane. But today we're in the days leading up to Jesus' betrayal. And so in chapter 11, we can recognize that the stakes are getting higher and higher. And Jesus's teachings here in Mark's gospel are becoming more and more pointed. What I mean by that is, as Jesus rides into the city of Jerusalem on a colt, right? And they're saying, Hosanna to the Son of David. Blessed is the kingdom of our father David that is coming. Hosanna in the highest. He enters the temple and he goes into the place of the temple. And then what happens is now that Mark puts this intermediary story of Jesus cursing the fig tree the next day and goes back to the temple. In other gospels, it doesn't necessarily have that. It just kind of depicts Jesus going into the temple and cleansing it right away. But that is what this is all about. Jesus is letting people know, letting the people of Israel, the people of the covenant, the people that we've been walking with in the Old Testament this whole time, letting them know, okay, you are God's people. Are you living like you're God's people? That you have been chosen among all the nations of the world, that through you, God will bless the entire world. Are you living like this? And

looks like he's having a bad day. He's hungry, goes to the fig tree, and he wants to get some figs, but doesn't find any figs on it. And even Mark even points it out that Peter must have told him it wasn't the season for figs. And yet Jesus curses. He says, "No, may no one ever eat the fruit from you again." And the next day they go back to it, and it's withered to the roots. Now, this is not just Jesus having a bad day, because this is Jesus, right? This is Jesus teaching his disciples something very, very clearly. And he's using this opportunity of looking for figs on a fig tree and not finding any as their teaching moment. Why? Because he's teaching them that the people of Israel are the fig tree, and they're supposed to be demonstrating the fruit of belonging to the one God. They're supposed to be demonstrating the fruit to the nations. And this is everything we've been hearing about in the Old Testament up until this point is, okay, you've been made into my people. Now bear fruit. We know that this is the case because of the very next parable that Jesus tells in chapter 12, the parable of the wicked tenants, that here's the landowner. He builds a vineyard, plants a vineyard, builds a tower, all these things, leases it to tenants. Those tenants, again, once again, are the Jewish people, the Jewish leaders, basically saying, yeah, the time for harvest is here. Where is the fruit? Show me the money. And they're not doing this, not handing over any of the fruit of what is essentially the landowner, AKA God himself, his land, his vineyard. And this is the case for every single one of us, is that Jesus is pointing out to those people at the time, pointing out, okay, if you belong to me, it's great, because the reason you belong to me is because I love you. But also, the reason you belong to me is to bear fruit. The reason you belong to me is so that I can bless the world through you. So demonstrate the fruit. And this is just so, so key. In John's gospel, Jesus makes this really clear as well. He says, "By this is the Father glorified, that you remain in me and bear much fruit." This is the key, that a fruitless disciple of Jesus, the question you have to ask is, are they even a disciple of Jesus? A disciple of Jesus that doesn't bear fruit

Those things are the fruits of the Spirit. And if we belong to Christ, we should be able to show him, oh, here are the fruits. Now, again, this is not the, sorry, I'm going on a tangent, but please come with me on this one. This doesn't mean that we've created those gifts, those fruits in ourselves, but they are the natural or supernatural outgrowth of a life rooted in Jesus. Those things like, again, love, peace, patience, kindness, gentleness, self-control, those chastity, self-control, those things are the fruits of a life lived in Christ. And so when Jesus looks for fruit on the fig tree and doesn't find any, he says, okay, basically, you know, at some point, the time is going to be up. At some point, the landowner is going to return. At some point, you're going to look for figs on the fig tree, and there needs to be fruit. And that's what Jesus is saying. At some point, I'm going to come again, and I need the fruit to be there. Moving on, just because it's so good. When Jesus cleanses the temple, there's something powerful about this, because not only is he revealing that his Father's house, this temple area, is a house of prayer, but also when you were baptized, you're made into a temple of the Holy Spirit. You're made a temple of the Holy Spirit. And so now a living temple, you're walking around as a living temple. And one of the things that Jesus does is he cleanses the temple. And so we have to allow ourselves not only to bear fruit in his name, but also to be cleansed by him, recognizing that, what does Jesus say, is not my Father's house. My house shall be called the house of prayer for all the nations. You've made it a den of robbers. And so in my life, again, if God has made my body into a temple of the Holy Spirit, he made your body a temple of the Holy Spirit, that means with our body and in our bodies, we need to use them to glorify him. So much so that that's actually God's destiny for us in eternity. Because in chapter 12, it tells the story about the Sadducees coming to Jesus and challenging the idea of the resurrection of the body. Now, the Sadducees and the Pharisees disagreed on a number of things. The Sadducees only believed in the first five books of the Bible, the first five books of Moses, and they didn't pay attention to any of the other books, at least didn't consider them inspired. And so they had some disagreements when it came to between the Pharisees and the Sadducees. Among those disagreements were about the resurrection of the body, about angels, that kind of thing. And here's the Sadducees coming to Jesus and posing this, like, this hypothetical question that, what if this woman marries all seven brothers because that was the law of Moses? Whose wife is she in this so-called resurrection of yours? And Jesus, you know, he gives them a harsh burn. He says, is not this why you are wrong? You know neither the scriptures nor the power of God. But basically, in heaven, there is no marriage, because marriage is meant to get you to heaven. Marriage is meant to be the one of the ways in which you die to yourself out of love for Christ and love for others that conforms you to Christ and helps you be what St. Paul writes in Ephesians chapter 5. Like when he says, husbands, love your wives as Christ loved the church and laid down himself for her. And so that laid down his life for her. And that call to lay down our lives for spouses, that purifies and sanctifies. And it's so good that the burn that Jesus has on the Sadducees. Lastly, gosh, there's so much to talk about. That's why I'm so sorry. We're going a mile a minute, aren't we? But the last little snippet before chapter 13 is about the widow's offering and how Jesus is watching people put large amounts of money into the treasury. And then this one woman comes up and she's got two copper coins, which make one penny. And he says, this poor widow has put in more than all those who are contributing to the treasury, for they contributed out of their abundance, and she out of her poverty has put in everything she had, her whole living. You know, the tithe historically is a tenth, right? It's a tenth of one's income. And so the idea behind that is that one would give the first 10% of their income, the first 10%. No, that's not necessarily what we believe as Catholics. We believe that we're obliged to support the church and the mission of Christ to whatever degree we can. So there's not a number attached to it in the Catholic Church, but we are still encouraged, right, to give whatever those first fruits are. And maybe it's a tenth, maybe it's more than a tenth, maybe it's less than a tenth. But here's this poor widow, and what she does is she doesn't just give the first 10%. Here she is, and she's giving her last 10%. I mean, this woman is not just giving that first fruits. She's giving her very last fruits, her final fruits. And that's the key for so many of us, is once you've mastered this recognition of, okay, my first fruits belong to Jesus, to then have to experience that conviction of, you know what? And so do my final fruits. From my first to the last, from the beginning to the end, everything I have belongs to him. And here's Jesus praising this woman who just puts in one penny, but all she had.
not out of

abundance, but out of her absolute need. So when it comes to the Lord today, how can I give him my first fruits? How can I give him my final fruits? How can I love him not just in word or in speech, but also in deed and in truth? How can I love him with my entire life today, with my first fruits, with my final fruits? We can only do this with God's grace, because again, all the fruits of the Spirit, they're fruits of the Spirit. They're not fruits of the flesh. They're not fruits of my own wanting to do this or willing or working hard at it. These are the fruits of a life that has been conform to Jesus and is handed over to him. We can only do that with God's grace. So let's pray for each other. I am praying for you. Please pray for me. My name is Father Mike. I cannot wait to see you tomorrow. God bless.

0: That was day 159 of Bible in a Year with Father Mike Schmitz. And now we'd like to share audio from a video called Reading the Signs from God with Father Mike from the Ascension Presents YouTube channel.
1: Hi, my name is Father Mike Schmitz, and this is Ascension Presents. Right now, life is moving, and people are going off to school, people are going off to seminary, people are starting their formation in religious communities, and I live on a college campus, and so that's part of my reality. Part of my life is like, here's all the students. Here's one of the things that happens. We have this expectation of the new school thing. Here's my major. Here's where I'm going to live. Here's my dorm. Here's the college I chose. Here's what seminary is going to be like. And here's what I chose. And this is going to be awesome. Here's the religious life. And the community is going to be like this. Then the reality and the expectation don't meet in the place we thought. They don't match. And so then all of a sudden, we recognize, every day, I don't wake up super jacked to be here. Like, I don't get out of bed in seminary just like, I can't wait to go to morning prayer at 6 a.m. and I can't wait to go to classes about this. Or we have this, like, we have a major and we're like, okay, I was pre-med, but I don't really like Chem 101. Like, what does that mean? And not excited about seminary. What does that mean? And the people in my community are not the perfect people I thought they would be. What does this mean? Here's the kind of the short answer. Nothing. It means nothing. It doesn't mean anything. Like, this is the thing. When it comes to discernment, a lot of times we're trying to find these little clues of like, okay, this clearly means that I shouldn't be here. The fact that I don't like Chem 100, even though my plan is to be an optometrist, that doesn't mean anything. That fact that, wow, it's hard to get up in the morning and go to morning prayer. What does that mean? It doesn't mean anything. It doesn't mean you shouldn't be a priest. It just means that, yeah, it's tough to get up in the morning when it's really early. And for this community, like, but they're not the kind of people I thought they'd be. What does that mean? It means that nothing. It just means that they're who they are, not who you thought they'd be. But no. I thought that when I got to the right college, I thought when I chose the right occupation, because this is why it doesn't have to just be about college. I thought when I started seminary that it would just be like perfect and I'd be in the right place and I would know this. And every day I couldn't wait to take the next step. No, my friend. Here's the thing. There's this thing that my good pal C.S. Lewis calls the law of undulation. And the law of undulation is just basically a rule of life. It's the fact that our lives and almost everything in our lives undulates, right? So undulates like waves, right? So there's peaks, there's valleys. And everything in our lives, like the job, it's awesome. And that kind of stinks. And our relationships, they're great. And now they're kind of hard. Our relationship with God, like I've been talking with God and it's just really, really good. But now it's been kind of dry and desolate and I've been distracted in prayer. What does that mean? Nothing. Okay, now asterisk. I'm making an asterisk mark, not hashtag, but asterisk. At the end of this, we'll talk about like what it might mean. But right now, it means nothing. It just means that you're living. One of the things that is a personal frustration for myself is when particularly, I'll just use the example of some guys in seminary who will not be overwhelmingly captivated and enthralled by the idea of the next class. Or of, here's the thing where it's like, there's the cute girl behind the library desk. Like, I just met her here in seminary. What does that mean? It doesn't mean anything. It means she's cute and you recognize that. It doesn't mean you shouldn't be in seminary. It just means I need to stay the course. And here's the big key. Here's the key. That's one of the reasons why it's so helpful, the law of undulation. That's one of the reasons why it's so helpful to have a season for yourself. What I mean by a season for yourself is give yourself a time frame. For example, before I transfer out of this university, before I leave this job, I'm going to be here for at least a year. That's like my kind of rule of thumb, right? I'll be here for at least a year. For a seminary, like I should be here at least 2 years. I'm going to choose to be here at least 2 years, maybe 3.

0: Same thing with the religious community. Is like, you know, just general rule of thumb, I'm going to give myself this season because I will not know in a month or 2 months whether I should be here or not. I need to just lean into this season and just live the life. I think I just spat a little bit. I need to just live the life of a seminarian. I just need to live the life of a college student here in this place. Because of course it's going to be hard. Like, of course there's going to be this, you know, these valleys. Of course there's going to be this desolation. Because why? You just left your people, everyone who knows you, you just left everyone who cares about you to go to a place where no one knows you and no one cares about you. Of course it's going to be difficult. This is going to be a valley. But here's the rule of thumb. Never change your course in desolation when you knew that this was your course in times of consolation. Okay, again, just in times of desolation, just stay the course. That the course that you knew was, you chose in times of consolation. St. Ignatius of Loyola, founder of the Jesuits, he had pointed this out. He's like, no. When you knew something was true in times of consolation, you're going to enter in the time of darkness, in a time of valley, the law of undulation, the time of desolation. So don't change your course in times of desolation, what you knew was good and true in times of consolation. Why it's so good to give yourself a season. I'm here for 2 years and then I'll figure it out. I'm here for this amount of time and then I'll be able to answer this question. But in the meantime, I don't have to ask the question, what does this mean? In the meantime, I just get to live here as a college student, as someone who works in this office, as a seminarian, as a nun in training, something like this. Hopefully that makes sense. Okay, here's the little asterisk thing at the end. This is with the caveat of unless you're in a place of danger, right? Like this, some people write and say, but what about like a place where my roommate is treating me terribly and they're dealing drugs out of the dorm? Like, well, then transfer, move dorms. Yes. I mean, what if like I'm actually here in the seminary and it's crazy, like it's just the worst place in the world, it's toxic? Yeah, then you can leave. But you know what I'm saying? Just use your common sense. That's the asterisk. That's the caveat that you don't have to stay the course when you're in a place of danger, just like you don't have to, like another question people ask, like, honor your mother and father. Like, what if they ask you to do something sinful? Well, then don't do that, right? Okay, so common sense, rules. Now, if you want some good rules for discernment, there's this book by Jackie and Bobby Angel called Pray, Decide, and Don't Worry. It says, Bobby and Jackie Angel with Father Mike Schmitz. That's me. I got to contribute a little bit to their book and it's published by Ascension. And you can get that because this is Ascension. This is Ascension Presents. This is Ascension Presents in a book form. So you can check out this book by Bobby and Jackie Angel. They also have another YouTube channel. I don't know if you've heard of them. They're on Ascension Presents as well. From all of us here to Ascension Presents with Ascension, my name is Father Mike. God bless.
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3: 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How do we handle this?
4: Well, that's pure nonsense. 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The life of the mother is always prioritized in the case of true maternal danger, as in ectopic pregnancy, preterm rupture of membranes, maternal infection, or even maternal cancer.
3: You're 100% correct. And to make sure we're all perfectly clear, in a pro-life state, in a pro-life hospital, and with a pro-life doctor, a pregnant mother's life is always the top priority.
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0: This is Father Mike Schmitz. Catechism in a Year is next on EWTN, Catholic Talk Radio for Britain and Ireland.
1: 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A reading plan and all Catechism in a Year episodes can be found at ascensionpress.com/CIY or on the Ascension app. In the last few days, we've talked about the who and the how of the liturgy. Today, we move on to talking about when. The short answer is today. Always today. But we're not here for the short answer. Father Mike explains why it's so important that the liturgy is not in the past or the future, but in the present moment.
0: Hi, my name is Father Mike Schmitz, and you're listening to the Catechism in a Year, where we encounter God's plan of sheer goodness for us, revealed in Scripture and passed down through the tradition of the Catholic faith. The Catechism in a Year is provided by Ascension, who produced and funded this program. In 365 days, we'll read through the Catechism of the Catholic Church, discovering our identity in God's family as we journey together toward our heavenly home. This is day 159. We're reading paragraphs 1163 to 1167. The question, remember, we're asking the questions. We went all the way back to the very beginning and asked those four questions. Who celebrates the liturgy? How is the liturgy celebrated? When is the liturgy celebrated? And where is the liturgy celebrated today? Question is when? When is the liturgy celebrated? And so we're looking at today the liturgical seasons as well as the Lord's Day. So two kind of concepts. First is the liturgical seasons that goes all the way back to Mosaic Law, right? It goes all the way back to the beginnings of the Bible. It goes all the way back to the Lord's Day. And then we're actually going to talk about the Lord's Day. In fact, you probably know this already, is that Sabbath, right? That day of rest, Sabbath is Saturday. And yet we celebrate the Lord's Day on Sunday. So how did that transformation happen? And why do we do that? Well, we do it, spoiler, because of the resurrection. That's why. And that's it says this, the Lord's Day, the day of the resurrection, the day of Christians, is our day. And so as we launch into this, when is the liturgy celebrated? We have liturgical seasons. We have the Lord's Day. Tomorrow we'll talk about the whole liturgical year. But right now we're concerned with today. And that's the big word. The big word of today is actually just simply that. The big word of the day is today. When do we celebrate the Eucharist? Today. When do we come before the Lord? Today. And when do we have the chance to say yes to Jesus? Well, the answer is today. And so let's pray right now. Father in heaven, you have given us this day. You've given us this day to say yes to you. You've given us this day to say yes to your mercy. You've given us this day to say yes to your courage. You've given us this day to say yes to hope. And we ask you to please, in this moment, in wherever we are at right now, we ask you, please open up our hearts, open up our minds so that we don't delay anymore. So we don't say later, we don't say tomorrow, but we simply say yes today. Now, Lord, now is the time. This day is the day. Help us to give you our whole yes, our whole heart, our whole selves right now in this moment. Today, we make this prayer in Jesus' name. Amen. In the name of the Father and of the Son and of the Holy Spirit. Amen. It is day 159. We're reading paragraphs 1163 to 1167. When is the liturgy celebrated? Liturgical seasons. Holy Mother Church believes that she should celebrate the saving work of her divine spouse in a sacred commemoration on certain days throughout the course of the year. Once each week, on the day which she has called the Lord's Day, she keeps the memory of the Lord's resurrection. She also celebrates it once every year, together with his blessed passion, at Easter, that most solemn of all feasts. In the course of the year, moreover, she unfolds the whole mystery of Christ. Thus recalling the mysteries of the redemption, she opens up to the faithful the riches of her Lord's powers and merits, so that these are in some way made present in every age. The faithful lay hold of them and are filled with saving grace. From the time of the Mosaic Law, the people of God have observed fixed feasts, beginning with Passover, to commemorate the astonishing actions of the Savior God, to give him thanks for them, to perpetuate their remembrance, and to teach new generations to conform their conduct to them. In the

of the church between the Passover of Christ already accomplished once for all and its consummation in the kingdom of God, the liturgy celebrated on fixed days bears the imprint of the newness of the mystery of Christ. When the church celebrates the mystery of Christ, there is a word that marks her prayer, today. A word echoing the prayer her Lord taught her and the call of the Holy Spirit. This today of the living God which man is called to enter is the hour of Jesus' Passover, which reaches across and underlies all history. As St. Hippolytus wrote, life extends over all beings and fills them with unlimited light. The Orient of Orients pervades the universe, and he who was before the day star and before the heavenly bodies, immortal and vast, the great Christ, shines over all beings more brightly than the sun. Therefore, a day of long eternal light is ushered in for us who believe in him, a day which is never blotted out, the mystical Passover. The Lord's Day. By a tradition handed down from the apostles, which took its origin from the very day of Christ's resurrection, the church celebrates the Paschal mystery every seventh day, which day is appropriately called the Lord's Day or Sunday. The day of Christ's resurrection is both the first day of the week, the memorial of the first day of creation, and the eighth day, on which Christ, after his rest on the great Sabbath, inaugurates the day that the Lord has made, the day that knows no evening. The Lord's Supper is its center, for there the whole community of the faithful encounters the risen Lord who invites them to his banquet. As St. Jerome wrote, the Lord's Day, the day of resurrection, the day of Christians, is our day. It is called the Lord's Day because on it the Lord rose victorious to the Father. If pagans call it the day of the Son, we willingly agree, for today the light of the world is raised. Today is revealed the Son of Justice with healing in his rays. Sunday is the preeminent day for the liturgical assembly, when the faithful gather to listen to the Word of God and take part in the Eucharist, thus calling to mind the Passion, Resurrection, and glory of the Lord Jesus, and giving thanks to God who has begotten them again by the resurrection of Jesus Christ from the dead unto a living hope. The Syriac Office of Antioch states, when we ponder, O Christ, the marvels accomplished on this day, the Sunday of your holy resurrection, we say, blessed is Sunday. For on it began creation, the world's salvation, the renewal of the human race. On Sunday, heaven and earth rejoiced, and the whole universe was filled with light. Blessed is Sunday, for on it were opened the gates of paradise, so that Adam and all the exiles might enter it without fear. Right, so there we have it, day 159, but paragraphs 1163 to 1167, we have liturgical seasons and the Lord's Day. Let's highlight a couple things. One is, think about seasons, just seasons in general, how they're the same, but they're always different, right? There's this reality. I live at a certain latitude where I have four distinct seasons, even if one of them, called winter, lasts for quite a significant amount of time. But there's a difference between summer and fall and winter and spring. And they're the same every time. I mean, you know this when it comes to like school, the school year or academic year, where it's always the same, but it's always different. It's a way to mark the passage of time. And yet it's, again, it's cyclical in that sense that, okay, here comes the new school year again. It's the same thing that it was last time, but it's always something different. And that is true when it comes to liturgical seasons as well. So the church has baked into the year, not only every week, every Sunday, we celebrate the Lord's resurrection. We talked about that with the Lord's Day. Every year, at least once, we celebrate Easter in a really, really significant way. So we have those seasons, you know, right, like Lent that leads into Easter, then the Easter season. Then we have ordinary time. We have the season of Advent that leads into the Christmas season. And all of these things are cyclical in a way that, what do they do? Well, a couple of things that they do. One of the things that it opens up the riches of the Lord's powers and merits, right? We are represented with what God has done. Every time we encounter the liturgy of Christ, every time we encounter the sacraments. But in addition to that, we get to commemorate the astonishing acts of our Savior God, right? We get to pause and give thanks. How often do you and I forget to give thanks? It's just one of those things. Well, here comes the sun. It came up today. And yeah, that's just what happens. It's just a new day, as opposed to being reminded, okay, wait, stop. Can you thank God yet today? Have I thanked God yet today for what he's done, not just in giving us creation, but giving us salvation? So the church pauses in the liturgical season and says, okay, now it's a moment to give thanks. Another time, to perpetuate their remembrance, right?

we have to pause and realize, okay, let's go back to this. Let's represent what God has done to a new generation. And that's a whole other thing too, to teach new generations to conform their conduct to the Lord and to what he has done. And this is just so important for all of us. Because why? Because we need to be reminded. We talked about this during the Bible in a year. We are people who forget. Our brains are incredible, but our brains also have a bunch of holes in them. In that sense that, man, I can hear something a dozen times and still I need to be reminded of it. And God can do so many incredible things in your life and in my life. And, you know, a week later, we forget and say, well, what have you done today? And that's why I love this word. The whole theme of the day is that word today. Paragraph 1165, it says this. When the church celebrates the mystery of Christ, there is a word that marks her prayer. That word is today. And it's a word echoing the prayer our Lord taught us and the call of the Holy Spirit. He says, this today of the living God, which man is called to enter, is the hour of Jesus' Passover, which reaches across and underlies all history. This is so important for us. How many times do you and I live in the past or we live in the future? We either long for the past or we also can live in sorrow over the past. But we still live in the past. You know, we either, you know, look back fondly and long for that, oh, glory days, or we look back with a sad heart, but we're still living there. We're trapped back in the past, either trapped in the past wanting to relive it or trapped in the past with regret. Or we are looking to the future, either looking to the future with anticipation or looking to the future with dread. I mean, how many times you're like, okay, oh, this weekend, here comes the big thing, whatever that thing is, that could be the thing I'm looking forward to, or it could be the thing that I'm dreading. And yet, what has God given us? He's given us today. We can't go back and change the past. That's impossible. I think Bill and Ted were working on it. But other than that, it's impossible to go back and change the past. We can't go into the future. All we're given to work with is now. All we're given is today. And so here is the liturgical season, which reminds us of this fact, reminds us that, yes, there's a feast coming up. That's wonderful. But what do I do today? There's something it's on its way, you know, something challenging or something that I get to anticipate and look forward to. That's great. But what do I do today? Even when it comes to our sins, this is so important for all of us. I can look back again and with longing for the glory days or longing for a simpler time or longing for when I would maybe more innocent or when things were still good. But I can also look back and wish that things were different. I can also look back and say, I wish I hadn't done that. I wish that hadn't been done to me. And we can look back and be trapped there. And the word that the church gives to us is, okay, that's all real. But if you surrender that past to the Lord, if you surrender your past to the Lord, say, God, I can't do anything about this. Again, it's impossible to go back and change anything. But what I can do is I can say right now, today, okay, God, I give you access to my past. You get to be the Lord even of my history. You get to have dominion over what I can't even control. I can't even do anything other than remember. You have dominion over my past. But we can only give God dominion over our past or over our future today. And that's why today is so critical. Last little note here. Church in 1166 and 1167 highlights the Lord's Day. Why do we as Catholics, as Christians, celebrate the Lord's Day, Sunday, as opposed to Saturday? Now, the cynical person, in fact, there's a lot of atheists who might say, or people who are critical of Christianity would say, well, you know, actually, your Sunday comes from a pagan tradition, you know, the day of the sun. It's a, you know, Roman kind of a situation. And you have St. Jerome who says, yeah, that's neat that the pagans call Sunday the day of the sun. We willingly agree for today, the light of the world is raised. Today is revealed the Son of Justice with healing in his rays. And so it's not as if those early Christians didn't realize that there were some pagan holidays or there were some pagan names of days that kind of coincided with what the Christians started calling them or Christians started doing on those days. Of course, they all knew this. So St. Jerome was like, yeah, isn't that great? It's fitting. We willingly agree that pagans call this day the day of the sun. This is the day the Son of Justice arose with healing in his rays. Why do we celebrate the Lord's Day on Sunday? Because that is the day the Lord rose from the dead. And so he had his Sabbath, right? His Sabbath rest, that sleep of death on that Saturday. And he rose from the dead on Sunday. And that is the day then. That's the day that all Christians look to celebrate the fact that not only has the Lord God conquered death,

0: And he's also given us life. And so we have the ability to then live without fear. When? Not in the past, not in the future, but today. We have the ability to live without fear today because of what Jesus Christ has done on Sunday. So that's what we talked about today. You already got it. That's it. Here we are, day 159. Tomorrow, day 160, we're talking about the liturgical year. It's a little bit more precise, but it's going to be fun. I look forward to it. Until then, I'm praying for you. Please pray for me. My name is Father Mike. I cannot wait to see you tomorrow. God bless.
1: That was day 159 of Catechism in a Year with Father Mike Schmitz. And now we'd like to share audio from a video called What's the Point of Religion? 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
0: Hi, my name is Father Mike Schmitz, and this is Ascension Presents. We did a series a number of years ago called Come to the Altar. It was all about worship. And one of the points we were trying to make was the heart of religion. I mean, going across the board, from the beginning of time to now, whenever there was any kind of world religion, and actually even any kind of local religion, any religion whatsoever, the heart of religion wasn't just the creed. Like, wasn't just, here's what we believe, although that's really important. And the heart of religion wasn't just morality. Like, here's how we live, although that's really, really important too. But if you look at world religions from the beginning of humanity up till now, you recognize is the heart of religion is worship. Is that sense of like, okay, we need to come before the God, whoever the God is, and offer something. So I would say this, the heart of religion has been worship. Like that's the key thing we do. And the heart of worship is not just gathering. It's not just singing songs. It's not just listening to like whatever sacred texts people have. But the heart of worship is sacrifice. So we say it like this. The heart of religion is worship. And the heart of worship is sacrifice. Basically taking what one has and saying, God, I give this to you. So in the Old Testament, you have the first fruit, sacrifice of the first fruit. So, you know, the first goat or lamb or ox or whatever to open the womb. That's what we give to the Lord. The first fruits of the field, the first fruits of the vineyard. Those are given to the Lord and they're offered as a sacrifice. Or we have cereal offerings or there's grain offerings. That's the same thing, I think. There's thank offerings. There's all these different kinds of offerings all across the board in the Old Testament. Why? Because at the heart of religion is worship. And the heart of worship is now give God something that's of value. Give God something that's of value. People can stay on the surface that way, obviously. I mean, in the Old Testament, God even says this through his prophets. He says, do you think this is the worship I desire, that you would just give me the bulls and the goats and the ox and the rams, all those kind of things, but not change your hearts? He said, this is the sacrifice I desire, sacrifice of mercy, or this is the sacrifice I desire, the sacrifice of humility. The sacrifice I desire is a sacrifice of obedience, like all these things where God is basically saying, yes, that sacrifice on the surface is what I asked for. But what I truly desire is I truly desire the sacrifice of your heart. I say that because for two reasons. One is, because sometimes people will say, oh, but what really matters is to give the Lord your heart, right? Not just the sacrifice that's on the surface, but to really give God your heart. And I would say, yes, 100%, absolutely. But they're connected, right? It's not like one or the other. It's as we give God our best, as we give God what's precious to us, as we give God a sacrifice as the heart of worship, we're also giving him our hearts. So our hearts should be connected to our sacrifice. So that sacrifice of worship should be connected to a sacrifice of a contrite spirit or of a humble heart or merciful heart or obedient heart. So yes, it shouldn't just stay on the surface, but also it has to be both depth and surface. Does that make sense? The second reason is because people will say, oh, it doesn't really matter. All it matters is your heart. You don't really have to give the Lord anything of precious value because all the sacrifices are gone. No, because what we realize, right, is that, gosh, yes, actually, if you look around Christian churches, worship is gone. Yes, there's praise and worship, right? Where we sing songs and where we pray to the Lord. But worship, truly as worship, which means sacrifice, is no longer there. In fact, the only place you're going to find the sacrifice is in Catholic and Orthodox churches, where they have a what? They have an altar. It's not a table. It's an altar, because what do you place on the altar? You place the sacrifice. The once for all sacrifice of Jesus is represented in an unbloody way. This is technical words, but it means a lot. The once for all sacrifice of Jesus is represented in an unbloody way in the form of bread and wine that actually become the body, blood, soul, and divinity of Jesus. And what do we do? When I was 16, I recognized Jesus is truly present in the Eucharist. Like this

0: But the heart, like the what we're really doing is not simply, we don't go to Mass simply to receive communion. We go to Mass to lift up the sacrifice. We go to Mass to lift up the sacrifice of the Son to the Father and the power of the Holy Spirit. So the big moment in the Mass is, I mean, there are a lot of big moments, right? There's a moment where the Eucharist actually becomes the Eucharist, where bread, what was bread is no longer bread. It's the body of Christ. What was wine is no longer wine. It's the blood of Christ. But the moment is when the priest says, through him, with him, in him, the him being Jesus, through him, with him, in him, in the unity of the Holy Spirit, all glory and honor is yours, Heavenly Father, forever and ever. That's that, right? I think I said that right. That's the moment, right? That's the moment we're offering up the sacrifice of the Son to the Father and the power of the Holy Spirit. That's the moment that every single one of us should be dialed in and saying, what I'm doing now is offering that sacrifice. Now, why do I bring this up? A, because it's the most important thing we do. Because the heart of religion is worship, and the heart of worship is sacrifice. But also, I've been able to fill in at a lot of churches around the area for the last couple months. And one of the things that I realized is people bring kids to Mass, which is great. But here's what happens. When people bring kids to Mass, a lot of times they say, Father, I didn't hear a thing you said in the homily. I couldn't pray at all. I had no moment of relaxation, even hardly had a moment of focus. I was so distracted by my kids that I tried, but I feel like I didn't get anything out of Mass. And I'd say, oh man, that is so incredible. Why? Because you might not have gotten anything out of Mass, but you gave something at Mass. And the whole point, right? The whole point of Mass is not to get something, although we get incredible gifts like God's Word and God's Word explained and the actually Word made flesh given to us in the Eucharist. But the whole point of Mass is to give. Remember, the heart of religion is worship. The heart of worship is sacrifice. And what did you get to do? What did you get to do if you showed up with your kids and your kids were squirmy the whole time? If they're crying the whole time, you had to get up and walk to the back 1,000 times during the course of Mass. You got to offer a sacrifice. My gosh, think about this. Because on the altar, there is the great sacrifice, once for all, of the Son to the Father and the power of the Holy Spirit. But you got to sacrifice your peace and say, Lord, I unite this distraction to your sacrifice. You didn't get a single insight from the gospel or from the homily, but you get to say, Lord, I missed it all because I'm taking care of this kid, my child, whom I love. I offer that to you as a sacrifice. I join this distraction. I call my beloved child. I join the sacrifice of taking care of this beloved child who's a distraction right now. I offer that and join it to your sacrifice on the altar. I join it to your sacrifice from the cross. And so that's the thing. It's like, even you can show up and the people around you are singing horribly, or maybe maybe everyone's singing horribly. Maybe the priest is horrible. Maybe everything's horrible. Maybe you're super hot. Maybe you're super cold. Whatever this is, maybe you're in pain. Maybe you can't focus. All of that can be joined to the sacrifice on the altar. So there's actually never a time when you go to Mass and it's like, I can't get anything out of this, or I'm not participating. Like, no, actually you are. Because especially when you're distressed, you can say, Lord, I place whatever this distress is, even if it's like really childish, because I have those where I think, oh, I'm so annoyed by whatever the thing is. And I realize I'm being a dummy, dumb, whatever, childish. Lord, take this, whatever this annoyance that I have, and I give it to you. And I unite it to your sacrifice on the altar. Use it. And that can be a sacrifice. The fact that you even showed up to Mass, for crying out loud, and you're doing something other than whatever you would rather be doing, that's a sacrifice. So there's no time when you shouldn't go to Mass. Your kids are too squirmy. You didn't get anything out of it. I get it. That'd be so hard. But you were able to offer that sacrifice with the sacrifice of Jesus, the Son, to the Father and the power of the Holy Spirit. You know what that sacrifice does? It gives the Father glory and it absolutely saves the world. So next time you go to Mass, offer your sacrifice with the sacrifice of Jesus and give the Father glory and save the world. For all of us here at Ascension Presents, my name is Father Mike. God bless.
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1: This is a Did You Know moment with Sandra McDavitt. Did you know a Catholic physician is inducted into the National Inventors Hall of Fame in Washington, D.C.? Dr. Louis Argenta, world-class plastic surgeon, specialized in cranial reconstruction. He also did surgery on spina bifida babies at no charge to the parents. Dr. Argenta co-founded the VAC healing system for wounds. This medical procedure uses foam dressing to remove fluids and reduce swelling in infected or slow-healing wounds such as diabetic ulcers. George Washington Carver, Thomas Edison, and the Wright brothers were past recipients. Dr. Argenta and his wife Ginger have 6 adult children and 17 grandchildren. Well done, Dr. Argenta. I'm Sandra McDevitt for EWTN Radio.
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3: People often wonder about the power of prayer. Why do we pray anyway if we end up having to do so much work for ourselves? So the reality is, we find ourselves up against a wall, and we pray. It's like God turns a light up on the other side of that wall, brighter and brighter and brighter, until the light shines through the tiniest cracks. God might not do it all for me, but He shows me how to make my work more efficient so that together we can accomplish all things through His grace.
4: This is Father Dermot Roach. Prayer moves mountains. Prayer is always answered in the Lord's way, not ours. It has a power to change hearts, to convert, to heal, and unite. In the name of the Father, and of the Son, and of the Holy Spirit, amen. Heavenly Father, author of life, hear our prayer to end the scourge and darkness of abortion. Strengthen our faith and mold us into unwavering advocates for the sanctity of life. Touch the hearts considering abortion and help them to convert. Pour your healing balm on those affected by this tragedy and give them peace. Mary, Mother of God, intercede for us. Amen. In the name of the Father, and of the Son, and of the Holy Spirit. Amen.
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0: Hello and welcome to Catholic Answers Live. I'm Cy Kellett, your host. Happy to be back here on a Monday. Oh, the weekend drags till we get back here. And now we're back and ready to have a fantastic show, really. Thank you very much for joining us to start the week off. Second hour, Desiree Cifuentes will be here. You may know her from the internet as the uncatechized Catholic. And we're going to talk about, this is a more and more common thing, young people who convert to the Catholic faith and they end up the only Catholic person in their family. We'll talk with her about that and maybe hopefully encourage more young people to come into the Catholic faith. That's second hour. First hour, old friend, good friend, Scott Wieman is here with us, the founder of Catholic in Recovery, and always comes, and we have a different show when we have Scott with us. We get a different set of calls, and if you have questions about addiction and recovery from a Catholic perspective, the Catholic perspective is a humane perspective, so it applies to all people. You don't have to worry about that, and if you'd like to talk about addiction and recovery, you're welcome to call 888-318-7884, 888-318-7884. Scott Wieman, founder of Catholic in Recovery, thank you for being here.
1: My pleasure. Great to be with you today, Cy.
0: All right, let's get some numbers from you before we start. How many Catholic in Recovery meetings are there in the U.S. now?
1: We have about 200.

0: 35 active Catholic nice. In recovery meetings. A third of those, about 75 of those, are virtual meetings.
1: Mm-hmm.
0: And the rest in-person meetings throughout the U.S., Canada, and Mexico. A variety of different types of meetings, general recovery meetings, some specific to different addictions, alcohol and drugs, lust, food, gambling, family and friends impacted by a loved one's addiction, adult children of dysfunctional homes, and then a few groups that meet virtually for daily prayer, rosary, 11th step, which prayer and meditation to get our day started, infusing yeah. the wisdom of the 12 steps and Catholic faith. And we've got three meetings starting this week, so we're
1: three new ones. Good for you. Mm-hmm. Boy, that is great. Just growing and growing. And I know there's an international presence as well now. And so let me just ask you this. Why do we need Catholic in recovery? Like who's this supposed to be for?
0: Yep. Catholic in recovery really is for anyone. I should say specifically for those who are struggling with their own addiction, compulsion, or unhealthy attachment or loved ones and are finding themselves just sick and tired of being sick and tired, like caught in the wheel of despair and in this downward spiral of finding that their problem and their solution are the same thing. This was my story, alcohol, drugs, other addictions, compulsions, and unhealthy attachments were both the cause of my problems and the solution to my problems. And I sought those behaviors and substances as a way to avoid the consequences of those behaviors and substances, which was really a downward spiral for me. By the grace of God, found new life through 12-step recovery and through the sacramental life of the Catholic Church. 12 steps first brought me into this new kind of way to understand God, and therefore found my way back to the church of my youth, the Catholic Church. Very blessed. Everything that's good in my life, really at the foundation of it, is what I found in my relationship with Jesus Christ through the Catholic Church and the freedom that I found through 12-step recovery. Now, Catholic in recovery exists outside, or actually really alongside, secular 12-step recovery groups for those who want Christ-infused recovery, want to be able to integrate their Catholic faith with their 12-step recovery group work, not as a replacement for Alcoholics Anonymous or Narcotics Anonymous or Overeaters Anonymous or Sexaholics Anonymous or Al-Anon or ACA or all the different groups, the secular groups that exist, but really supplemental to and serving as a bridge between the Catholic Church and 12-step recovery, where people can share openly about their faith, Catholic devotion, scripture. We read meeting reflections that tie together scripture from the upcoming Sunday's Mass readings with liturgical themes and recovery principles to launch into honest and humble open discussion. And so it's been amazing just to see both those who have been in recovery return to the church through Catholic in recovery. A number of people this past Easter baptized and confirmed, received fully into the church. And also those who have been active in the church for some time, finding freedom from an addiction that's been struggling or has been challenging them for quite some time, and being able to integrate their Catholic faith into that. We also serve people who have been active in the church and active in 12-step recovery for some time, but are maybe find themselves having to take their Catholic hat off before they walk into mm-hmm. a 12-step meeting, or take their recovery hat off before they walk into the church, but really fully integrate those two aspects of their lives.
1: And where can people go to find out more about it?
0: CatholicInRecovery.com.
1: Go there. Look it up. 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All right, let me ask you a question. As we await calls and screen calls, by the way, if you want to talk about addiction and healing from a Catholic perspective, 888-318-7884. 888-318-7884. So let me ask you this. People say, I have an addictive personality. Is that real? Is there such a thing as an addictive personality? And how do I know if I've got one?
0: Yeah, I probably would have told you, even as maybe 5 years ago, that I have an addictive personality and kind of have been aware of this much of my life. Although I would be cautious to kind of identify ourselves as having an addictive personality, which can become a self-fulfilling prophecy in some ways.
1: Oh.
0: I'd say there's a lot of nuance to that. And so there are certain patterns or wounds or ways of relating to pain, pleasure, shame, stress, that can make a person more vulnerable to addictions or compulsive behaviors. And so regardless of the different, you know, whether it's a substance, food, alcohol,

0: drugs, or a behavior, lustful behavior, gambling, shopping, spending, cluttering. There, we seek external comforts and don't have the mechanism to self-soothe or find soothing from within. And so we reach for these behaviors and substances. But that, what I would say is, you know, really at the essence of when someone's saying that they have an addictive personality, I think what they're meaning is that they tend to find something outside of them that gives them relief, and they tend to overdo it. They have a hard time stopping once they start.
1: Uh-huh.
0: They use food, alcohol, lust, shopping to find approval or to change the way that they feel, and maybe kind of clinging to those substances and behaviors. So, yeah, I understand the sentiment there, but I would be cautious about identifying oneself as being having an addictive personality, because it can be a bit of a self-fulfilling prophecy. But, you know, we say things, and I think knowing really what's at the heart of that means that we seek validation, approval, or maybe a change of mood by external substances or behaviors.
1: Right. 888-318-7884, the number. Scott Wieman, our guest. We're talking about addiction and healing, of course, from a Catholic perspective. Scott is the founder of Catholic in Recovery. 888-318-7884. I do understand what you're saying, though, about it. Sometimes we can say something about ourselves, and in a certain sense, we're defeating ourselves. We're saying, I am this, you know, almost like there's almost an unspoken, therefore I can't do this, or I can't do that, or I'm stuck. I'm stuck because this is the kind of personality I have.
0: Yeah. And I mean, I think there is something that's helpful about identifying ourselves. And this is one hang up that some people have with some of the processes within 12-step recovery. When I'm at a 12-step recovery meeting, or even when I look myself in the mirror, I say to myself, my name's Scott, I'm an alcoholic, or my name's Scott, I'm an addict and an alcoholic. Sometimes I'll say, my name's Scott, I'm an alcoholic and an addict of all sorts, which is essentially kind of saying, my name's Scott, I have an addictive personality. Now, I don't find my identity in that. My identity lies in being a beloved son of God. And but there is the ability to relate to someone who might be new to the meeting, new to recovery, newly seeking freedom, that can be helpful to find that, like, you're not alone. Like, you are not alone. You're not unique. And there is a solution to your challenge. So it's really important. I mean, the good news is that in recovery and in Christ, we're not stuck with the false sense of self that addiction creates, but rather we can be restored. We can find freedom. We can live a life that is full of joy, peace, and purpose.
1: Amen to that.
0: While also remembering where we came from. Yeah.
1: You stopped to add that. What does that mean?
0: I said, remembering where we came from. I think we're keeping the memory green of our old behaviors.
1: Oh, yeah.
0: It's really important that we don't forget. That I am an alcoholic, that one drink will take me to places that I do not want to go, where I, you know, am enslaved and am seeking more and more and more and more. So I get daily reprieve one day at a time by the grace of God and thanks to the fellowship of 12-step recovery. And it's important that I not forget that, what could happen if I return back to those old behaviors? And so attending meetings on a regular basis, connecting with others who are in recovery, connecting with others who are new to recovery can be very life-giving.
1: Again, 888-318-7884. Still a couple lines open, so we'll take a quick break. We'll get to the calls that are on. And if you would like to talk about addiction and recovery, maybe your own situation, someone else's, or you have a general question about the church and recovery, about Jesus and recovery, you are welcome to call. 888-318-7884.
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0: back. Catholic Answers Live. I am Cy Kellett, your host. Our guest, Scott Wieman, this hour. Every single line full. And I'm glad because I know that addiction and healing from addiction, these are major, major issues in our world today. And Scott is just one of the best people to get to talk to about that. Scott is the founder of Catholic in Recovery, a growing movement to help folks to put the Catholic Church in a position where it is helping and healing and providing space and providing all care and compassion to those struggling with addiction and other similar struggles. So your calls welcome, 888-318-7884. Let's start right out in Montana. Sarah in Montana, thank you for waiting, Sarah. Go ahead with your question for Scott Wieman.
1: All right. Thanks so much for having me on. Yeah, I've got a teenage son that I think has been using vapes, most just nicotine ones, to fight, I think, probably ADD struggles and that sort of thing. And it feels like they're just everywhere. And I didn't know if you had any advice or suggestions for parents on that. We've tested him, we'll catch positive nicotine results, and we try to, crack down or talk to him, try different routes. But what suggestions do you have?
2: Great question. Thank you, Sarah, and thanks for calling. And I can understand the challenge that, and really just the confusion that can bring, and perhaps the fear that brings as well. I would suggest, much like those who are struggling with a loved one, particularly a child's, any kind of, whether it's nicotine or drugs or alcohol. I mean, perhaps nicotine is not as grave, or it may not have as dark consequences as others, but can be, a pathway to other behaviors and substances. I imagine, as you mentioned, an ADD diagnosis or perhaps some tendencies that might be similar, that he's using, finding some way to relieve himself, some form of relief that he's finding through nicotine, which is providing, again, as I kind of mentioned in the open, is both the problem, but to him it's more of a solution. It's the way that he's finding some relief from challenges that he's going through in life. Now, on the side of a parent, I think it's important to have very clear boundaries and guide and kind of like, I don't know, house rules, particularly as it relates to your children. It sounds like you're doing, what can be done. I would also, though, I would encourage you first to allow the natural consequences of his behavior to be realized, which I would suggest for, I'm sure we'll get a number of other callers that are dealing with a loved one's challenges with addiction, various forms of addiction. And, what does that look like? It's going to be different for each person, but the natural consequences of using nicotine or vaping or other forms is, there may be some social ramifications to that. There may be some household consequences that, if clearly defined and you can stick to, will be helpful. But you also there's the kind of that fine line of also wanting to be there to find out, what is really below the surface here? What is it that you're finding relief from? What are the challenges that you're dealing with? Being a source where you can be, open to receiving and hearing that. Because I'm sure there's only a few years left where he's going to be living under your home, under your roof. And so as he goes out into the world, is going to need some parental support for dealing with challenges. He's going to have some new freedoms at a certain point in his life, as I had and as I dealt with. And, for me, that didn't go all that well, partly because I didn't really trust that I could talk to the people in my life about what was really going on, that I would be condemned or shamed or no one really understood me. And so I think that in whatever way makes sense for you and your relationship to come to express that you understand.

0: situations and how they've coped with it and how they've learned to lovingly detach from the results of what their loved one is doing, and also setting healthy boundaries and really engaging in their own self-discovery. You know, self-discovery means you looking inward and seeing, not to say that you caused this or can control it or can cure it, but that would be, I mean, a number of things that I would suggest.
1: Okay.
0: And,
1: okay,
0: you know, being able to relate, though. And,
2: Let's see if I can do this. Sarah, just so you know, Sarah, Scott also has a book called The 12 Steps and the Sacraments. Is that
0: good
2: right?
0: Good job, Si.
2: I did it.
0: That's right.
2: I did not even have notes in front of me. So for anybody who's looking for, I mean, and there's, they've got lots of wonderful materials that, and all kinds of things you can find out about at Catholic in Recovery, at their website, catholicinrecovery.com. And Scott's got that. Among those things is Scott's book, The 12 Steps and the Sacraments. Sarah, thank you. I'm going to keep going because I would like to make sure everybody that wants to speak to Scott today can. We're going down to Texas. Jacqueline in Texas, thank you very much for the call.
3: Hi, thank you so much for this topic. I chimed in a little late, but I did find myself in Al-Anon, kind of discovering that I was grew up as a fish in an environment that didn't know it was wet, right? Like I was an adult child of an alcoholic, and I did get a lot of tools and healing through that Al-Anon program. But I would say that it saved me insofar as that, like, it brought me back to fully into the sacraments because I started to better understand my Catholic faith that I was born into through the 12 steps. But as I started going deeper into my faith, it became harder and harder to be in Al-Anon rooms because you couldn't be vocal about it, which I appreciated because there's a lot of church wounds in those rooms. But I guess I'm curious about your perspective because you did call it a secular program, whereas they themselves call it a God-centered program. But we know as Catholics, we are not even allowed to talk about Catholicism in those rooms. Yet you'll hear people saying, oh, I went to yoga today, or I did this or that. And that's why I can't go to those meetings anymore. And I'm so grateful for what you're offering because I do need to get back into some kind of adult child of alcoholic program, and I want it to be Catholic centered. So I'm super eager and excited to look more into this and encourage anyone who's in these relationships that have unhealthy boundaries right now in the young adult groups. There's the attachment theory that's really popular. I'm so glad you're telling people not to identify with these things. You know, we are children of God, and these 12 steps can help us. But we need to just know what the tools and the boundaries are, and not identify with these labels and stuff like that. Anyway, that's a mouthful, but
2: Scott, what do you think?
3: Say thank you.
0: Thanks, Jacqueline. Thanks for calling. Beautiful name, by the way. My wife's name is Jacqueline. And, as I mentioned at the top, this is why Catholic in Recovery exists. I say secular 12-step recovery groups like AA, NA, SA, OA, Al-Anon. Secular in the sense that they are not like religiously affiliated, but they are still spiritual programs throughout the Big Book of Alcoholics Anonymous and other literature related to other different types of programs. Al-Anon's included in that, adult children of alcoholics. Throughout the 12 steps, you'll hear higher power, God as we understood him, or God in the Big Book of Alcoholics Anonymous. It makes it very clear that no human power can relieve us of our addictions. That's true also for no human power can relieve us of the impact of family dysfunction in our lives. And so, you know, I would suggest, I mean, I moved from San Diego to Nashville, Tennessee about 2 years ago. Both in San Diego and in Nashville, I could kind of speak openly about my Catholic faith. However, if I were to cite scripture or get real specific about Catholic devotions, I would, you know, I had at times got weird looks or even, kind of just not really, it wasn't all that warmly received. I would say more in Nashville here, more of a Christian community, a little bit more so than in other places, but that is going to vary from meeting to meeting. And so, you know, trying different types of meetings, strongly encouraged. There's a line in the Big Book or throughout the recovery literature that describes, we judge the, we, instead of seeing the beauty of the forest, we see some of the ugliness.

0: of some of the trees. And so while the at the root of the 12 steps is this necessary relationship with God, as our culture has become secularized and is distancing our, you know, distancing ourselves as a culture from God, that's true of those individuals who are attending 12-step recovery groups. And so there can be a little bit of animosity towards some explicit religious descriptions. Now, if I were to describe my higher power as anything other than Jesus Christ, it would probably be cheered and accepted. Let me be very clear. Alcoholics Anonymous and 12-step recovery groups saved my life and continue to save my life. In addition, with Catholic in recovery, it's a really important part of my daily regimen of finding freedom and living a life of joy and purpose. And Catholic in recovery exists to find a place where we can align and integrate our Catholic faith into 12-step recovery. I would encourage you to find Jacqueline and anyone else who's listening. Go to CatholicInRecovery.com, find a virtual meeting. We have throughout the week, number of adult children of dysfunctional homes meetings, very similar to ACA principles, family and friends recovery meetings using Al-Anon-like principles and others for specific types of addiction. You can participate in those from anywhere in the world. Meetings happening throughout the day, every day of the week. Strongly encourage you to find that. And also other resources like the 12 Steps and the Sacraments and the Catholic in Recovery Workbook provide an outlet and resources to integrate Catholic faith, saints, wisdom from the saints, Catholic devotion, scripture into our working of the 12 steps. Grateful that you reached out and called, and I'm sorry that you had that experience in finding that you couldn't really live authentically your faith in 12-step recovery groups. I think that's I'm encouraged though that Catholic in recovery and participating in other secular, non-Catholic 12-step recovery meetings can be a source of freedom.
1: Thanks, Jacqueline.
2: Thank you so much.
1: There's the thing about, and this is something we've talked about since you founded this and started coming on the show, that sometimes dismissive, sometimes outright negative towards the Catholic faith, sometimes just not a sense of being welcome to share about your Catholic faith at a 12-step meeting. But what about a person who's not Catholic and came to a Catholic in recovery meeting? Would they be okay? Mm. Like, or is, do you see what I'm saying? Like,
0: we do have non-Catholics who attend Catholic in recovery meetings. Most are Catholic or at least Catholic curious, mm-hmm. if they're attending, but some are non-Catholic Christians who want to integrate their Christian faith into recovery. And they're very welcome. And we do even actually throughout in our meeting guidelines, we read a set of meeting guidelines at each meeting. And one of them is to respect other people's differences, that even religious differences ought to be respected. And so we don't want to, you know, we want to share the gospel in a way that is using attraction rather than promotion. And, you know, but living a good life and a free life, we can do that.
1: Scott Wieman is our guest, the founder of Catholic in Recovery. Well over 200, heading towards 300 meetings in the U.S. now. If you're interested in it, you can find that information at CatholicInRecovery.com as well. More questions for Scott right after this.
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4: Blessed are the pure in heart, for they shall see God. The virtue of purity and holy chastity is certainly a very important thing, but I think we can misunderstand this beatitude. As human beings in our fallen state, we tend to love things and use people. But we're meant to use things and love people. We can manipulate in relationships and we can try to control other people and we can focus on other people as objects. But to be pure in heart is to be in love. And ultimately, to be pure in heart and to be happy is to be in love with God Himself as well. This beatitude calls us to have a focus on being open to choosing God, choosing life, to choose love. If God is not the ultimate end of our desires and our hopes and dreams, we will be the saddest of people. Let's say yes to God and choose His way, be focused on His love and pure in heart. Blessed are the pure in heart, for they shall see God.
3: For more about the Beatitudes, visit EWTNRC.com.
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0: Welcome back, Catholic Answers Live, talking addiction and recovery and healing. Today, Scott Wieman, our guest from Catholic in Recovery. If you haven't heard of Catholic in Recovery, it's something you should know about and look into. 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So check it out, catholicinrecovery.com. If you've got a recovery type question, you're welcome to call 888-318-7884. 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Scott will talk to anybody about addiction and healing. 888-318-7884. Let me go to Michigan now. Anthony is in Michigan. Anthony, thank you for waiting. Go ahead.
1: Yeah, thanks. Can you hear me?
0: Very well, Anthony.
1: Okay, great. Well, I heard about Catholics in Recovery a couple of years ago, and I had been contemplating on and off. I've been doing a food addiction program called Overeaters Anonymous How for close to 19 years. One day at a time. My anniversary date will be July 26th, but I'm just doing this for today. So far so good. So I had been thinking about, you know, Catholics in Recovery as an either or question, but today after listening to Scott, I got the epiphany that I can enter Catholics in Recovery as a supplement to what I'm doing now. I'm a practicing Catholic, and a lot of times, like Scott alluded to, you have to walk on eggshells at meetings, you know, You can say that, you know, I have to say that I'm Catholic because I went from the confessional to a therapist to OA How. And so, you know, that's the unmistakable string that God set up for me when my pastor told me, listen, you're just playing games with, you know, confessing these overeating sins and then going back and eating again. You need some outside help, outside intervention. So it's been one miracle after the next for the last almost 19 years, and so I was just wondering what Scott could possibly add to my comments, and I'll stop and listen. Thank you.
0: Okay. All right.
2: Praise God, Anthony. I'm so grateful that you called, and I think that's really an important distinction. We're not trying to pull all the Catholics out of the already existing 12-step recovery groups, which are saving people's lives and providing the kind of transformation that you're describing, but rather providing a place where they

0: can also attend meetings, find fellowship, and learn tools to live one day at a time. And, you know, the removal of the addiction, the compulsion, or the unhealthy attachment is but a consolation prize. Really, the ultimate reward is the spiritual awakening that we find. Now, I'm curious, actually, Anthony, I want to kind of bring you back on if you're still on the line. You mentioned OA How. I bet there's some people listening who are curious. What does that mean? What does how mean? Can you say a little bit about that phrase, that how?
1: Right. Okay. Well, the how is, it stands for honesty, open-mindedness, and willingness. We are required to write down our food and call it into a sponsor the day before. We make three outreach calls to other fellow sufferers, and we sponsor it once we've reached the 30-day mark in answering the pre-commitment questions, 30 pre-commitment questions, or 70, rather, initially. The 30 are when you have a slip. But anyway, getting back to my point, it's a much stricter version of regular Overeaters Anonymous, and I'm not dissing Overeaters Anonymous one bit. I've seen plenty of recovery in Overeaters Anonymous, or we call regular OA, but I've seen much more recovery in OA How, and that's unmistakable over the last 19 years, because I have attended both meetings, and so, yeah, long answer to a short question.
0: Yeah, no, I appreciate that. I think that's, yeah, the honesty, open-mindedness, and willingness. Those are three critical ingredients for anyone finding recovery in new life. And I love your explanation. It sounds like you're willing to go one day at a time to great lengths to find that freedom. And that's commitment. It reminds me, the man who saved my life, Michael, when he really, you know, kind of met me at not my first meeting, but the first meeting that I went to where I was really serious and desperate. He asked me, he said, I'm going to help provide you a new way of life, and you don't ever have to drink again. And just one question before we start working: are you willing to go to any length to get sober? And assuming that he didn't mean like, would I violate my moral principles, but am I willing to do whatever I could do to get sober? The answer was yes, but you know, that is like, it takes a tenacity. It takes a level of honesty that most people are unwilling to do unless you're desperate, unless your back is against the wall. And so love the description which you shared. Anthony, keep up the great work. Congratulations and praise God on the freedom that you found. And yeah, we would love to have you in Catholic and recovery meetings. You can find, we have some compulsive eating recovery meetings virtually, and a number of general recovery meetings throughout Michigan, and virtual meetings that can be attended as well.
2: Okay.
1: Great. Amen. Only by the grace of God. Thank you.
2: Praise God. Absolutely. Anthony. Thank you for that beautiful call. Thank you very much. We're talking addiction and healing today with Scott Wieman, the founder of Catholic in Recovery. I'll say it again. You should check it out, catholicinrecovery.com. See what they have to offer there. It's a great deal that they have to offer, catholicinrecovery.com. Heading up to Turlock, California, north of us here. Daniel, watching on YouTube. Thank you for waiting, Daniel. Go ahead and with your question for Scott.
3: It's kind of just also more of a testimony and a comment to Catholic recovery. I was born into a Catholic family, both Catholic parents, grandparents, myself, cradle Catholic, and I fell into addiction myself from young on age, just looking up to older people. And what really saved me through a long, hard fight throughout of it, and actually consoled the scars of all of it, was the Catholic faith so much. And I've always been had faith in God and being Catholic, and then the Mass and the Eucharist. But it wasn't until really after all of it that that the addiction and fighting it brought me to needing God more, into a more deeper understanding of it. And, you know, like the recovery step program they have, everything that, you know, that anyone would need to, you know, overcome addiction and recovery is within the church itself. I mean, just the theology of Jacob's ladder of, you know, receiving the sacraments of, you know, the journey from, you know, a spiritual journey to heaven. The sacraments really saved me, and spiritual warfare, and just alert

0: learning the demonic aspect and concupiscence on, you know, relieving myself of how much of it was actually my fault in different things. And so I just wanted to give you comment on that also, that, you know, and to others out there, that the church has everything, just the sacrament of confession itself, by learning, you know, knowing that by confessing, you get the graces to overcome those things that you're confessing there. So there's so much in the church, and it's so rich in faith in there, that I just urge everyone to become Catholic, not understand your faith even more. So,
1: mm-hmm. Amen. Praise God, Daniel. I appreciate what you're sharing, and you know, it makes me think even of the first caller that we had, who asked, "What can I do to help my son, my teenage son, who's struggling with nicotine and perhaps vaping?" And you know, like. Yeah, just brings me back, you know, the journey that you had to go through was the journey that you had to go through, much like the journey that I went through was the journey that I had to go through. And, you know, there was a kind of had to take this, like hitting rock bottom or being sick and tired of being sick and tired before something could change. Now, that's not to say that we just like allow our loved ones to fall into a pit of despair and do nothing about it. But it also might be some kind of a realignment of like, what is it that I can actually do that's helpful? And what can I do to be a beneficial presence in my loved one's life? Now, you mentioned the sacraments. My book, The 12 Steps in the Sacraments, dives into this in a great detail. But and I was going to actually follow up with a question, explain more, and then you went into how the sacraments were helpful. Baptism is truly a form of surrender and something that we can engage with on a daily basis. Reconciliation overlaps, I think, most blatantly with the 12 steps, specifically steps 4 through 9, where we make a moral inventory, take a moral inventory of ourselves, share it with God, ourselves, and another human being, ask God to remove whatever character defects stand in the way of serving Him and others, making a list of the people that we had harmed, and then making amends to them, except for those, if we were to do so, would injure them, which is the fullness. But there's honesty there. And then, you know, the Eucharist, our daily bread, seeking God as the ultimate source of our salvation and the strength that we need to overcome compulsive behaviors and addictive tendencies. And we must also give it away, as we do in the sacrament of confirmation. Our faith, much like our recovery and the freedom that we find, can only be kept if we're willing to give it away. And so it's not something that we do in isolation, but can really be a gift not only to us, but also to the world. And so yeah, praise God, Daniel. Keep up the good work, and keep coming back, my friend.
2: Daniel, thank you. We got to take a quick break. We will come back. I probably have room for one or two more callers before we have to end this hour with Scott Wieman. Scott Wieman is our guest. We're talking addiction and healing. If you would like to, if you have questions in that regard about your own addiction, about problems with a family member, or a situation that you'd like some help handling, you are welcome to call 888-318-7884.
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0: Welcome back. Catholic Answers Live. I am Cy Kellett, your host. Scott Wieman is our guest, and I'm going to try to get right to the calls because the calls are every day the calls are important that we get, but I don't really want, because we don't have Scott on that often, I don't really want to leave anyone hanging who has called to talk about addiction and recovery. So straight back to the phones we will go. Scott, I think I said it, this time, is the founder of Catholic in Recovery, which you can find at catholicinrecovery.com. Let's go to Massachusetts. Jim is in Massachusetts watching on YouTube. Jim, welcome.
1: Yeah, thank you for letting me speak. I went into Alcoholics Anonymous

0: back in 1982, and I had to make a commitment because of drinking, and it was my life. It was my lover. And I made the commitment that I would go for a year, and if it didn't work out, I could go back. But one of the things, you know, going in is as God as you understand him. And that was kind of rough with me because earlier I made a commitment towards Catholicism. No matter what happens, I'm going to be a Catholic. I'll die a Catholic. I was born one. And I did have problems with it. But I had to kind of do away with those problems because there was nothing else out there for me. There was no, the one that you're talking about, any other, that was the only one. And when AA first started, it was sponsored very heavily by the Catholic Church. I won't say the whole Catholic Church, but the nuns and the priests, they're like martyrs and saints now with AA. They were there for everybody. There was a priest called Father Martin that put out all of these tapes and everything. And it was really good. And to go to the part about, like, the part where they were against the Catholic Church, the funny part about it is that, or not funny part, is that most of the people that were really against listening about it were hurt by the Catholic Church. They were Catholics that kind of got away from the Catholic Church because of whatever reasons, but they really had resentments against the Catholic Church. And one of the things that I kind of used with mine is I didn't know what the words were back then, but apologetics or missionary work. I would ask, you know, people when I got on the side, I'd ask them, you know, well, why aren't you a Catholic? You know, what made you get away from the church or whatever? And mostly I didn't get any answers or ones that I don't remember. I didn't convert anybody. I would send anybody back to the Catholic Church. But I owe my life to Alcoholics Anonymous. And it was one that we always, there was one, like you said, with the WHO. I think we had that one too. But it was hungry, angry, lonely, and tired. The Serenity Prayer, the St. Francis of Assisi's Prayer. It was, to me, it was pretty much all Catholic, except you couldn't say it.
1: All right, let's say it. I'm going to let Scott comment for just a minute. Let's let Scott get in here. Jim, go ahead, Scott.
2: I mean, I love that. It's many callers today kind of doing my work, doing my job, and sharing the good news of integrating our faith with the wisdom of the 12 steps. I'm so grateful, Jim. You've In 1982, that's amazing. You've been, assuming that you've been sober that entire time, sober for my entire life. And that's a gift from God. Great Catholic influence in the formation of Alcoholics Anonymous, which later spurred a multitude of other secular 12-step groups related to other types of addictions, compulsions, and unhealthy attachments. In that early formation, Sister Ignatia is known as the Angel of Alcoholics Anonymous, working with thousands of people in recovery from alcoholism in the late 1930s and early 1940s, and was influential in the formation and the kind of early development of AA. Father Ed Dowling, a Jesuit priest from St. Louis, Missouri, came to visit Bill Wilson, AA's co-founder, in New York, and played a really important role in his life and in the formation of Alcoholics Anonymous. He's referred to in the Big Book, which says that we should not be making judgments or being critical of faith. In fact, we should be leaning into our faith. And the Catholic and others, you mentioned a few others, priests, clergy, religious, who have played a really important role. Now, there has been this great relationship between the church and Alcoholics Anonymous. In 1960, the AA's co-founder, Bill Wilson, spoke at a conference put on by the National Catholic Council on Alcoholism and Other Addictions, and which is an organization which used to hold an annual conference. It's been dormant for some time. I'm hopeful that we can revitalize something like it. And he spoke, and in that speaking, he said, must always be the same ego collapse at depth, at least so far as alcohol is concerned. There must also be a turning to a higher power for God's gift of grace, without which the obsession can practically never be expelled. So yes, at the heart of 12-step recovery is this understanding that no human power can

0: relieve us of our addictions, and that only God can, you know, God can do for us what we cannot do for ourselves. I mean, I could go on and on and just kind of confirming the points that you've made, but grateful that you called, grateful that you've found this really turning point in your life. Now, there are people in secular 12-step recovery groups who may identify themselves as a quote-unquote recovering Catholic, as if being Catholic is a condition which needs recovery. And I understand that sentiment. I mean, I think it's sad that they're willing to just stay there. Resentments toward any person or institution can be grave and can are really the number one offender, can bring us back to those old behaviors. And so it's costly for us to have or kind of hold and build those resentments. And what they're expressing is that they have had some experience in the past, which they, you know, have not perhaps even resolved. Maybe that's with an individual, but the church as a whole is yeah, not so much with the church as a whole. So I think there's some, you know, certainly some relationship that we have with people who are identifying as Catholic. And if they've betrayed us or if they've hurt us in the past, we might, you know, condemn the church as a whole for that. But that's just one individual acting inappropriately, whatever that looks like, not the church as a whole. And so, yeah, both AA and the church can be, you know, maybe characterized or generalized by some misgivings by just a few members.
1: Jim, I'm going to leave it there just because I am trying to get everybody that wants to an opportunity to talk with Scott Wieman today. So I will say thank you and on we go. Scott Wieman, founder of Catholic in Recovery, our guest. Daisy is in Arizona. Daisy, thank you for the call. Go ahead with your question.
2: I'm looking more for an advice. As I was explaining, I have my dad. He's 76 years old, and he's sick, and he has been an alcoholic most of his life. But sometimes I feel like I'm giving up on him. So the advice is more for him how to approach the situation, how to support him. I mean, asking him to stop his alcoholism. Most of the time ends up in me being upset and mad at him. So I just wish I don't know what to do differently, how to approach the situation and support him better.
0: Yeah. I'm sorry to hear this, Daisy. And it sounds like whatever you say or however you plead or negotiate with him, it just doesn't have an effect. He's going to drink because he's going to drink. Does that sound right?
2: Yes, he stopped for a while when his health goes down, but and that gives me hope. I ask for prayers in my community, so he stops drinking and I get my hopes up. And when I see him drinking again, I'm like, nothing will change. So that's when I feel like I give up on him, and I sometimes even start praying for him, and that's what makes me. I don't even know how to say, like, desperate.
0: Yeah, well, I think I hear you. Yeah, and it sounds like, you know, maybe you're not stopping the pleas or the negotiations or the requests. Can you please stop drinking? Even, you know, this is killing you. Your medication will help if you stop drinking. You've laid out you've laid everything out that you can. Having healthy boundaries and not giving advice to your father, who's probably not willing to take your advice anyways, is not giving up on him. Praying for him and continuing to pray for him is not giving up on him. In fact, that is still pursuing, you know, seeking God's help. And, you know, it sounds like this has had a big impact on your life and your relationships and the way that you deal with the world and respond to situations going on in your life. Daisy, I would encourage you to find others who have been through your situation, who have walked alongside a loved one and who know the pain and the confusion and the desperation of not being able to do anything about it other than perhaps praying, which is doing something about it, and also having some healthy boundaries in your life so that you're taking care of yourself and doing what you can do to live a healthy, joyful, peaceful, and purposeful life. You're going to find other people who know exactly what you're going through in meetings, whether it's an Al-Anon meeting or a Catholic in Recovery family and friends meeting or a Catholic in Recovery adult children of dysfunctional families or alcoholics meeting. There are patterns that we develop in life that respond to our loved ones' challenges, and those might keep us safe and protected in the moment, but later on, those patterns make it very difficult for us to be free ourselves and to Have intimacy or have

0: develop really healthy relationships. So know that we'll be praying for you and your family, Daisy. And in the meantime, I would encourage you to find a meeting. We have several meetings throughout Arizona and also virtual meetings that can be attended. Family and friends recovery. You learn how to set those healthy boundaries, which is not giving up on your loved one.
1: What do you think, Daisy?
2: Oh, I appreciate it. Thank you. I guess that guilty feeling is what I need to work on. Because honestly, sometimes I feel like whatever I do, I'm doing it wrong. But I wish I could do something.
0: You're doing your best, Daisy. And that guilty feeling that you have in the pit of your stomach has been conditioned. And you can't just outthink this thing. You need some new experiences with people who can show you the love that you need and who know exactly what you're going through. And I'm so sorry that this has impacted your life in such a way. And I know that there is hope for you. There is hope for your father. It may not look like the way that, what you hope it would.
1: Daisy, I'm going to say thank you and keep moving. CatholicInRecovery.com is where you can go to find out more. 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Phil in Ohio, I'm trying to get you in here before the end. Can you be a little quick with your question?
3: Yes, sir, and thank you for taking my call. Pornography and masturbation is such a big addiction. Pornography I got away from. Thank you, Lord, with the help of the Lord, pornography I got away from. But I think I just wish the church would say more about pornography because it's such a terrible, terrible addiction, poison to the soul. Masturbation is another thing. I'm a good Catholic. I read the Bible, go to church. I read Corinthians 6. I say my prayers. I say the rosary every day. But it's a strong temptation. When I do get weak and I'm an older gentleman, I say, in the name of Jesus, Satan be God. Sometimes that don't work. And if I do fall, I right away call my priest. I want to go to confession because I feel so guilty and sickening. It actually makes me sick to my stomach sometimes. And I feel for all the people that are addicted out there to pornography and masturbation, but pornography is poison to the soul, and I pray every night that it just goes away, and that's what I wanted to say.
1: Scott?
0: Yeah, devastating families, tearing apart marriages is soul-sickening, and as technology advances, is becoming more and more available, and it's unfortunately having a big impact in our lives. I too, wish that the church would say more and do more about this issue. We really haven't known what to do, and that's why I think that the mission of Catholic in Recovery is so important and so vital to provide a place of healing and fellowship within the church where people can find freedom and connect with others to learn how to rely upon God one day at a time, and surrender and find new life. You're absolutely right. This is a subject that we have not known how to discuss. It's a sensitive topic, but it's important that we do because it's devastating millions and millions of individuals and families throughout the world.
1: So if someone senses they have an addiction to pornography, for example, they can go to CatholicInRecovery.com as well. They can find a meeting where people are talking about pornography use.
0: We have lust addiction recovery meetings every day, in many cases multiple times a day, and you can find others who know exactly what you're going through.
1: Hey, thanks everybody who called. One caller we didn't get to, and I'm so sorry that we didn't. We did our very best. Thank you to all the callers. A special thank you to Scott Wieman, our guest. He's the founder of Catholic in Recovery. Find out about it. Maybe start one at your parish, CatholicInRecovery.com. Scott Wieman, God bless you. Thank you so much.
0: Thanks, Si.
1: All right, we'll be right back. Desiree Cifuentes, we're going to talk about being the only Catholic in your family.
4: 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Jeremy Belsky is your host for real-life stories, encouragement, and ideas to enhance your own gifts of work, wealth, and wisdom in response to God's blessings for you.
5: I'm Jeremy Belsky, and today's topic is sharing our gifts in a work environment. Work. Just the mere mention of the word causes some to shudder and others to shout for joy. Okay, let's not get too carried away here. Love it or hate it, work does allow you to share your God-given gifts outside the family home. In this segment of Spirit of Stewardship, I'd like to provide some points to ponder that will enable you to share your particular gifts with your coworkers. Do you have a contagious positive attitude worth catching? If you are naturally positive and optimistic, this is a valuable gift worth sharing with others in your office. Perhaps you possess the gifts of patience and sensitivity. Nothing's more helpful in an intense meeting than a person calm and unruffled despite all circumstances. Maybe your gifts to share in a work environment

0: environment are more pragmatic. You set Christian examples in the areas of character, conversation, integrity, and fostering transparency in an often untrustworthy business world. Does your employer allow for prayer before meetings or meals? Is that something you could initiate? When it comes to lessen the load for one of your coworkers, how do you respond? What would Jesus do? You would think that with 12 apostles, Jesus was a master delegator. But we know the opposite is true. He taught us how to serve others first. Do the same for your coworkers and share the spirited message of Christian stewardship through your God-given gifts. I'm Jeremy Belsky, your host for Spirit of Stewardship.
1: To learn how you can better share your talents and resources, contact your local parish priest. 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
2: Why do we pray? 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Then having responded to his grace, he can grow in us, that we may be with him forever in heaven.
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0: Welcome back to Catholic Answers Live. Mondays are so awesome. We get to get back to doing this. And great start there with Scott Wieman. I hope many, many people will continue to check CatholicInRecovery.com and find out all about it. 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This hour, we're going to change it up a little bit. We're going to talk about being that member of the family who has become Catholic. This is maybe becoming more and more common, and I'm very happy if it is, in fact, becoming more and more common, because more and more people are discovering the Catholic faith through all of so many ways we're getting the message out. And I know everybody's feeling defeated about being Catholic, and it's such a tough time to be Catholic, and we've had 6 or 7 tough decades, but the message is getting out. People have learned how to get the message of the Catholic faith out. And so this hour, we welcome one of the people who is doing just that. Desiree Cifuentes is our guest. She's the creator behind Uncatechized Catholic, a popular podcast and social media work dedicated to helping Catholics deepen their understanding of the faith. She's a theology student, a mother of 6, Catholic educator, and we're just delighted to have her here. Desiree Cifuentes, thank you very much for being here.
1: Of course. I'm a theology grad now.
0: Oh, so, I don't know why. Yes, I apologize. Well, but you're a student for life. You're a student for life. Yes, right. Yeah. But you're also formerly known as the Uncatechized Catholic. That would be one way to say it. But
1: that's correct.
0: It's a wonderful kind of apostolate you

0: have undertaken. I just tell me a little bit about what you do, how people find you, and what it is you're trying to accomplish with what you do.
1: Yeah, sure. So Uncatechized Catholic is something I do. So if you're looking to find me, you can find me by my name or the work by the name Uncatechized Catholic. And the idea is that basically I am the Catholic formerly known as Uncatechized. And when I was in my 20s, well, actually, when I was 19, I had this major faith reversion moment and became convicted that the Catholic faith is the true faith. And so I had all the faith, but none of the reason at that point. So I pursued the reason side of things. It culminated in me deciding to go back to college to get my theology degree. And when that happened, I felt God say to me, you were an uncatechized Catholic and there are others who are like you and you can help them. And so that just kind of simmered in the background for me until I took a break about 75% of the way through my degree, started Uncatechized Catholic on Instagram. Now it's YouTube, TikTok, wherever. I'm all over. Mm-hmm. And it took off in no small part thanks to Catholic Answers in January of 2024. And I've been doing it ever since.
0: I really didn't expect that last part. That makes me feel happy.
1: Yep.
0: In what way was Catholic Answers helpful? I know we've talked before, but did that gave you some cachet or what happened? Tell me what happened.
1: No. So basically, I started it in January 2023, the way that I have it now.
0: Yeah.
1: But I didn't take it seriously. It was the first thing I cut when life got busy or kids got sick or what have you. Then I thought at the end of that year, maybe I should just let it go. But I felt like God was saying, no, not yet. Keep trying. So, all right, fine. New year, 2024 resolution. I'm going to work like it depends on me, pray like it depends on God. And so I followed all the accounts that tell you how to grow on Instagram and what have you. And I followed all the rules. And every day I would net positive followers, not a lot, just like plus one, plus two. And then 2 weeks in, I was negative two for the day. And I have to laugh at myself. I got mad at God that I was minus two.
0: Yeah, that seems like a good reason to get mad at God. I lost two followers today. How, Lord, what are you doing in heaven? How I can see that. Yeah, so you got mad. You got mad at God. Then what happened?
1: Yeah, I was like, I don't want to be doing this. You know, I don't want to, I'm 30 years old. I don't want to be lip syncing to like Ariana Grande or whatever. I feel silly. So if you, I'm only doing this because you told me a few weeks ago that you want me to do this. So if you want this to happen, you need to make it happen. And the way that I do my posts is there's a little video or sometimes a longer video and then usually some info in the caption, but there's also further resources in the caption where I'll put articles or books or whatever. And if the author or the website is on Instagram, I'll tag them. And so this particular post, I tagged Catholic Answers and then Thomas wound up seeing that post and he posted it to Catholic Answers Stories. And I had 600 something followers. At the time, Catholic Answers had like 250,000 followers. So that post went viral. And then the next day, four more posts around that went viral. And then the next day, four more posts around that went viral. So in a period of 2 days, I had 9 viral posts and I went from 6,000 followers to 10,000 followers and just been going from there.
0: That is wonderful. I know. Well, Thomas is really good. We call him Thomas the TikTok engine here because he's really good at what he does. But you should know the other side of the story. In all that, we lost two followers. So we're mad at God about it. I'm only
1: not joking. A meme.
0: Just right. Yeah. Well, that's great. I'm really glad that that happened. I'm very, very happy that happened. But okay, so look, a lot of people, however, are coming into the Catholic faith or they're taking up the Catholic faith in a serious way. Maybe it was, you know, they were barely catechized or received some of their sacraments or what. And so we are seeing this wave and it's not a tidal wave yet. I say yet because I think it is going to be a tidal wave. That's what I think. But it's a wave. We got we're having a moment. So a lot of people are ending up the only Catholic in the family, or maybe another way, it's for some people, it's more like the only practicing or believing Catholic in the family. So how do you deal with being the only Catholic in the family?
1: Sure. So I think most people who find themselves in that position where they're literally the only Catholic they converted or they're just the only one living it, they probably feel really lonely. There might even be a tendency toward kind of despair or feeling misunderstood. And you might be dealing with some very real friction in your family because of your faith. And so what I think everybody in this particular situation wants is to feel like they're still an embedded part of the family, ideally have their family be converted, or at least have them understand you, or at the bare minimum not have this real friction. in your family. And so there's sort of

0: two paths you can go down. There's the immediate path and then the one that you, you know, work on kind of over time. And so immediately I would say dive into your faith, have a healthy, frequent, active prayer life, stay in the scriptures, all that stuff. Just, you know, you should be doing it anyway, but also because this loneliness can be really profound, but no one on earth is going to make you so happy, but there's never any loneliness when you're with Jesus.
1: Right.
0: So he can sort of be who you need in this moment, be your family, you know? And you should also, I think, seriously focus on Christian hope immediately and seek the intercession of St. Monica, who famously converted her son, St. Augustine. And maybe even for your own comfort and edification, read Augustine's Confessions, because in there he details all the things that St. Monica did that made her a saint, but he also detailed all the ways that she fell short. There are many ways where when she was trying so hard to convert her son, she sort of got in her own way and got in his way and did some things because she was relying too much on herself and not enough on God. And I think in there, actually, you see at one point, St. Ambrose told St. Monica to just pray to God for her son and to truly trust that the son of all her tears would not be lost. And so there's this radical sympathy and empathy that I think you can feel when you're this person in the family towards St. Monica. And so leaning into those things immediately will help. But also over time, you have to either establish or reestablish or keep this place in your family where you're somebody who feels like family. So working on having your family understand you requires that you first understand them and, you know, ask them questions about their mental processes, their views, the reasons that they believe these things. And if they're not religious, you know, ask them why. If they're a lapsed Catholic, ask them why. You should be very intimately familiar with them and not judgmental or quick to push conversion here, because this is part of what leads to that friction that you want to avoid, trying to kind of like force it a little too soon. But being a friend, being a loving family member, being non-judgmental, you know, no one likes to feel like someone's looking down on them as like a bad person or like they're not enough, you know? So you have to discern there. Sometimes you have to put some topics on ice for now or for a while. And just kind of like build up that reputation of being someone loving and trustworthy and, you know, be patient, pray for them the whole time. And I think when you do these things in the immediate and working for them in the long term, it gives us the permission and the confidence to be hopeful and to work hard and effectively. Like if everyone who's tried to work under stressful conditions, it's much harder to work when you're stressed. A lot easier to work when you're not stressed. So allow yourself to not feel stressed. Allow yourself to rest in that trust in God. And you can only control yourself in this situation. So do a really good job controlling yourself and allowing the Holy Spirit to use you as a vessel and, you know, establish this relationship as somebody who's loving and trustworthy. And, you know, I can tell you all these really ugly things about myself. And even though you're super religious, you won't judge me. And it allows them to really trust you and let those walls come down. And I think when you're persistent in charity, you get to where you want to go. And you allow for the peace in your family to then work and pave the way toward truth and love.
1: Wow. Desiree Cifuentes is our guest. And a lot of people my age, I know some of you are really good at the internet, but some of us aren't. This is how it works. You can just put @uncatechizedcatholic in your searcherizer or your searching thing, that searching, but you know what I'm talking about. And it'll find her. It'll find her. @uncatechizedcatholic. I didn't know that's how the @ worked until somewhat recently, I'm ashamed to say. But check out Desiree Cifuentes' work. I'm delighted to hear you say sometimes you got to put it on the back burner a little bit, this urgent need. I mean, because I'm like everybody else. Well, not everybody, but a great number of Catholics my age, we have adult children that we want to bring back to the faith. We have, you know, they didn't all become priests. They didn't all just, become, you know, a lot of us have kids that have wandered off or are in some cases obstinately, in some cases maybe lazily, but whatever, are not practicing the faith. And it's hard not to be bugging people, you know. It's hard to do that thing you said, which first let's work on being loving to this person, a person that you build up that trust with, and then maybe in a few years or decades your opportunity will come.

0: for the other thing. Am I interpreting you right in saying that?
1: Yeah, and sometimes it really doesn't take years and decades. It can be a lot sooner than you'd think. And it's also usually, it's rarely, I think, a hard switch that flips. I mean, I know some people who have experienced that with their children and their, you know, children's spouses and stuff like that. But I've found more often than not, it's usually kind of this breadcrumbing. You know, you allow them to feel, truly authentically feel and believe like you're loving them, but leaving them alone on this thing. And it's just these subtle things, you know, how your faith transforms you for the better. And that's actually like a really big part for the cases where you have to leave things alone, is you have to work harder to let your faith fully and completely and truly transform you and your life, because things will happen and they'll kind of look at you and go, how are you not freaking out right now? And the honest answer will be like, God, like really God, Amen. If I didn't have my faith and I didn't have this relationship, I would be losing my mind. And then you get to be that silent witness that will appeal to them. And you never know. You never know if it'll happen in, you know, a few months or a few years, or if it'll be on their deathbed. But it's usually not just a switch that flips. It's usually these little moments of watching them and realizing she's like this or he's like this because of their faith. They're different in a really good way that I can see and measure and taste because of this.
0: Maybe don't tell people that, or share that you got mad at God for losing two followers then. I don't know.
1: I have to say it every time. This is ritualistic humiliation for how ridiculous I was being.
0: Well, we all are at some point. I mean, if you don't get mad at God about small things, you won't be comfortable getting mad about it, about the big things. And I think he likes us being honest with him. He doesn't want us faking it.
1: I think so too, to be honest.
0: Why would he want us faking our relationship with him? That's crazy. all right, Desiree Cifuentes, our guest, formerly known as the Uncatechized Catholic, now quite catechized, but you can find her at Uncatechized Catholic, that is at Uncatechized Catholic, and still doing great work using social media to reach folks. You want to know why young people are returning to the faith, many of them discovering for the first time or rediscovering the faith. It's because of people like Desiree, and you are welcome to call and ask her about how to do just that. 888-318-7884. When you're the only Catholic in your family, that is our topic today. When you are the only Catholic in your family, 888-318-7884.
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back. Catholic Answers Live. Something is happening out there. I am telling you that it's, I know that the data is not conclusive yet. There's nothing in the data that goes, wow, there is a giant wave of people coming to the Catholic faith. But I can tell you there's something different about it. Everywhere I go, the catechist at the parish or the director of religious education in the parish goes, it's not the same this year that it was 5 years ago. There's something different about the people who are coming, the reasons they're coming, and the numbers that are coming. So Desiree Cifuentes is one of those people who's making use, really good use of, and it's not like she went out and got a PhD in social media to go with her, you know, education in theology. She just followed the Lord and said, let me offer what I've got. And I think there has to be a little bit more of this loaves and fishes attitude when it comes to bringing people to the faith, Desiree. I wonder what you think about that. Do you know

0: bus, you know, like you never know exactly where and when and how. Actually, I had a friend who told me a while ago, it's his common practice when, and I stole it off of him. It's his common practice when he's traveling, if he's in an airport or where have you, he'll say, you know, God, please point out somebody to me who needs to hear from you. And inevitably, some conversation will spark with somebody. And then the conversation just sort of naturally goes there. God opens the door, you know, say the prayer in your head. If you want me to speak on this thing, give me the opening, soften their heart. And the conversations just flow. It's really great.
1: Yeah, that's beautiful. That's a beautiful testimony. And I've heard that from people who are truly devoted to evangelization, that everybody who really is devoted to evangelization at some point comes to the realization, ask God for the person to evangelize. Don't go out there and try to do it yourself. Ask God, because he's got somebody for you to talk to. Let me ask you, our topic is when you're the only Catholic in your family. Is that the case for you?
0: I am not. I was born into a Catholic family. Mm-hmm. I have quite a lot of Catholic family, but I'm the most practicing for sure member of my family.
1: Yeah. And I think more and more people are in that there, we certainly have the, I inherited my Catholicism from my family that a lot of people mm-hmm. have. And then there will be that person who becomes convicted about the person of Jesus Christ, about the gospel. And that's a different level of thing. And I think sometimes the family doesn't know what to do with that person. And then that person doesn't know what to do with the family.
0: Mm-hmm. Yeah, I think for me, I describe my personal journey as I have had two conversions. So I have my primary conversion to Christianity and my secondary conversion to Catholicism. Mm-hmm. And so when I pray for my family, I pray specifically that God gives them whatever they need to continue on their faith journey, but that also that he gives them a reckoning conversion, because that was sort of what I experienced both times. Is it was these incredibly profound moments where I was like, holy cow, okay, I have to contend with this. And obviously it was my choice to reject it or take it, and I took it. But it's that conversion moment, I think, that people are sometimes missing.
1: I didn't really even ask for calls yet, because I was planning on talking to you for a while before I went to calls, but every single line is lit up, Desiree. Would you feel comfortable if we just switched and went straight to calls?
0: Yeah, let's go right into it.
1: Talking with Desiree Cifuentes at Uncatechized Catholic. She is formerly known as the Uncatechized Catholic. Taylor is in Beaverton, Oregon, listening on the wonderful Modern Day Catholic Radio. Taylor, welcome. Go ahead with your question.
2: Hi. So I'm kind of a similar story to you. At 19, I met my fiance, actually, and he led me to the church, to Catholicism. And I had a question. I'm 21 now, and we're about to get married, like, in 3 weeks, but I had a question regarding finding community. Like, being 21, it's really hard for me in my parish. There's a lot of older people in my parish. It's really hard for me to find community. So do you have any suggestions finding, like, groups or communities that you can join in on and find others in a similar situation?
0: Sure. Yeah, absolutely. So first of all, congratulations. I also got with my spouse at 19. We got married at 19, but very similar. And I also brought my spouse to the church. So we have actually quite a lot of overlap here. But when it comes to parish, I heard you're in Beaverton, Oregon. I'm not sure exactly where in Oregon that is. Is that like a bigger city or a smaller city?
1: Just outside of Portland.
2: It's kind of a suburb of Portland.
0: Okay. So then you actually have quite a lot of options. So I like to go and recommend that people go to churches close to their home, but you can also look for parishes kind of within a closer vicinity. You don't always have to go to the one that's like right next door. So if you have a community that is very, very old, you can attend at that parish if you so desire, but you can still go and to other churches and look to see if they have youth groups or not even youth groups, like young adult groups. You can see if any of the local colleges have a Newman Center and see if there's any way where you could get involved or meet people that way, because you're still that college-aged individual. And you can also start looking. There's a lot of particularly Catholic pages that are dedicated to finding Catholic friends and, you know,

0: people who are nearby. I know this one's like a brand new one, but it's called the Legion app. It's kind of like Reddit, but for Catholics. And I also know there's a few pages. I'm not sure how active they all still are, but there's one called Find That Catholic Gal. And I think that page is organized by states. And I think there's also like Find That Catholic Guy and stuff like that. And they're all kind of dedicated towards friendships and things like that. But also, I wouldn't be completely hesitant to befriend some of the older people at your parish. You know, if you get involved in volunteering at your parish or at a younger parish, being involved at the parish is really the ideal way to get involved and meet people. You know, if you're volunteering and being a part of the parish, you get to make those friends. Actually, my daughters, back when we were in Arizona at our parish there, they joined a rosary club at our parish, and they were the youngest members of that club at first, probably by like a good 30-40 years. But by the end of it, they were friends with those ladies, and so many more people joined the club that were, you know, younger ages, and they started bringing their kids too. And so you never know what will happen. Just investing in your community, whether it's your direct parish or if you switch parishes or if you say, no, I attend here, but I'm a club, if you will, over there. But really getting yourself out there into the real world and into the digital world as well is a great way to find people and really meet that community and connect with them. So my best friends are people that I actually met on Instagram. So
1: Taylor,
0: I hope that helps.
1: What do you think?
2: Awesome. Thank you so much. I really appreciate that. And God bless both of you and everyone who's listening.
1: You too.
0: Thank you so much.
1: Taylor, thank you for getting us started. Thank you for the call. It's so encouraging to hear about you. Young Catholic, getting married and looking for a place in the church. I do think sometimes we're getting to the point where sometimes we got to say to people, well, you might have to build it. You might have to construct it. You know, you talk to the pastor and say, I know Holy Trinity Parish because I was just there not too long ago in Beaverton. They have a young adult group. But, you know, if just say there wasn't a young adult group. Father, I'd like to start a group for young adults. I'd like to start, just a social thing for young adults, something like that. And most parishes, if you say you want to do it, the pastor will say, thank you very much. I've been looking for you. I'm looking for somebody who will say they'll do it. So thanks, Taylor. Thanks very much. I think I better take a break. As a matter of fact, I think I have no choice. I think we're coming up on the hard break. Desiree Cifuentes, our guest at Uncatechized Catholic. Look for her stuff. She was hardly knew about her. And then, Catholic Answers got involved. And now look at her. Thousands and thousands and thousands of people. Actually, I think it would be fair to say the Holy Spirit got involved. But our Thomas the TikTok engine, who has at one time been a very popular part of this show, but he's so busy with social media, he hardly comes in anymore, got involved. If you've got a question for Desiree, 888-318-7884.
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5: The year 450 AD. Nestorius, the Patriarch of Constantinople, claims that there are two persons in Jesus Christ, one divine and one human. Nestorius also objects to calling Mary the Mother of God and renames her Mother of the Savior. In 431 AD, the Emperor Theodosius II convenes the Council of Ephesus, which condemns Nestorius as a heretic. He is banished and dies in exile. 20 years later, at the Council of Chalcedon, Nestorianism is finally vanquished with the proclamation that Jesus is one divine person with both divine and human natures. Jesus is true God and true man who was born, died, and resurrected. Therefore, Mary is indeed the Mother of God.
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7: There is in Rome today the Holy Father surrounded by the College of Cardinals. There is the hierarchy of bishops. There is the priesthood. There is the holy sacrifice of the Mass. There are the seven sacraments. There is the preaching of the Word of God. For one only reason, so that Jesus Christ can come and live in you and

0: in need. This is why he founded his church. St. Francis said, were he to meet a priest and an angel, he would first salute the priest and then the angel, because it is through the priest, however unworthy, however weak, however sinful he may be, that Christ chooses to come to us.
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2: To ask, why should I pray, is the same as asking, why should I raise my mind and heart to God, since that's what prayer is. But when stated like that, it's pretty obvious. We need to pray because God is He to whom our minds and hearts are ultimately directed. Union with Him is our ultimate destiny. Without prayer, we lose our direction to God as our ultimate end, and thus set ourselves on a path that leads back into the slavery of sin.
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4: Family, a prayer that we pray together is a powerful prayer. So please pray together with me, our EWTN Family Prayer. Today we pray for the Church in Europe. Almighty God and Father, we worship you and thank you for the Christian heritage of Europe. Grant to the faithful there perseverance in faith and virtue. Bring back to the fold those who have left the practice of their faith. Protect Europe from those who seek to renounce its Christian roots. Enkindle anew the fire of your love there. Raise up new saints, and let a spiritual renewal rise up and cover the land. Let Europe be once again a Christian land rich in faith. Through Christ our Lord. Amen.
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0: Welcome back, Catholic Answers Live. 1 million people on the phone right now. We only have six lines, but there's a million people on the phone. Our guest is Desiree Cifuentes, and you can find her at Uncatechized Catholic. I love your story, Desiree, because it's a story, first of all, of willingness. It's not a story of I have a plan and this is how I am going to make everything better for everybody. It's a willingness to share what you had, where the Lord said, "Go ahead and do it," and I want you to do it. And that's a beautiful example for all of us. I think two things: we got to be willing to say yes. But that also means saying no to our own plans sometimes, you know, to go, okay, yes, Lord, I'll do it your way.
1: Absolutely.
0: And I love that it's brought you success. How many people follow you now? Do you know, follow you on?
1: Across all platforms. Yeah. I think I'm in like the 90 something thousand followers.
0: Good Lord.
1: I might be close to 100. I don't know.
0: Good Lord. And there's six that have to follow you because they're your children,
1: right?
0: Like they,
1: they
0: don't follow you on social media, but they have to literally follow you. Like get behind.
1: They literally do.
0: Yeah.
1: They were with me at the Creator Conference last weekend.
0: All right. We got a whole bunch of folks on to talk with you. Joshua is in Ann Arbor, Michigan. Mm-hmm. Joshua, thank you for waiting. Go ahead with your question for Desiree Cifuentes.
2: Absolutely. So I am, there was a question, but I wanted to say I was listening on the car ride home, and I heard you guys were talking about when you're the only Catholic in your family. I was like, whoa.
0: That's you?
2: That's me.
0: This show's for you.
2: Yes, it is me. I just got confirmed on Pentecost. Just like a little over one weekend. And I guess my question is, when you're having some of these conversations with people in your family, like namely I'm having with my brother, and he's decently charitable, but the one thing he does is he brings up, you know, topic after topic after topic, and it's like, I'm not done talking about the one topic, I'm not done answering your question, I'm not done doing this, now I have to switch gears

0: how do you keep from losing your composure and, I guess staying calm and focused? Because it's a little hard when all those stuff is flying at you.
1: Sure. Joshua, can I ask how old you are? And congratulations, by the way. Welcome home.
0: Yeah, absolutely. Thank you. I am 22.
1: Okay, so you're still quite young as a man, but also being a week into the church, you're a spiritual baby. And I know that men don't really love to hear that, but it's true. And so
2: You don't call a man a baby. Men don't like being called babies. No, all right, go ahead.
1: He's Mary's baby, okay?
2: Yeah, there you go.
1: So I say that just to say it, like, you know, take it easy on yourself a little bit here. And you, if your brother is coming at you a little too hard and too fast with some things, you can be just honest and say, a lot of this is new to me. You know, I've got my Catholic 101 down, and I've probably hopefully learned, you know, more and above and beyond that. But there's still a lot to formulate and to figure out. And ironically, this is the post that Catholic Answers shared that made me go viral. But it's, if somebody says something to you and you don't have the answer to that, you can say, I don't have the answer for that right now, but I'm going to do everything in my power to get that information for you. And just go from there. I mean, it's good to practice. That's another thing too, is practice having these conversations. Pray in the moment that you're having them. I do that a lot, actually, when I'm talking to people, whether I'm frustrated or I just don't know how to say something or whatever, as I say, you know, Lord, if you want me to speak to something, open the door so that I can go through, or give me the words, because I'm, you know, the wheels are spinning right now and nothing's coming and they're going to stop yapping in a second. So I've got to have something to say. But on a more practical note, I would also say, you know, pray, practice. But when you're having these conversations, if he's sort of flooding you, you can establish boundaries with the topics. You know, you can say, he gives you a question and you go, okay, your question is this. Let's explore that. Let's discuss that. And then if he moves to pivot the conversation somewhere else, you can say, whoa, hold on. I don't think you've given a good, firm, solid treatment to this. I don't want to jump into this spot where we have this conversation. And it's one conversation, but somehow we've had like 10 conversations in this conversation and haven't finished either of them. And I walk away exhausted and frustrated, and you walk away going, yeah, you know, there was never any real answer to these questions. Like, well, we didn't get to the conclusion of these questions, you know? So prayer while you're talking too, you know, not just outside of it, but in the moment, and establishing those boundaries, practicing. And again, just, you know, being okay with admitting, I'm just a baby. You know, I will figure this out and I'll get back to you, or I'm going to take it easy on myself, give myself some grace and some space to feel frustrated, or gosh, I didn't handle that one so well. Let's see what I can do better for next time and go from there.
0: Awesome. Well, thank you. I appreciate that.
2: Joshua, thank you. I'll tell you what, I'd like to send you Jimmy Akin's new book, Evidence for Christ. And not related to the conversation so much as just I want to send you a gift. It's wonderful to hear your story and also your passion, to your desire to share the faith with others. So Evidence for Christ is a new book from Jimmy Akin, and I'll send it to you if you just hang on and give us an address. The number here, if you'd like to talk with our guest, Desiree Cifuentes, 888-318-7884, 888-318-7884. Daniel's in Tennessee watching on YouTube. Daniel, thank you for waiting. Go ahead with your question.
3: Hello.
2: Hello.
3: Yeah, so I just have to say, I looked into the Mary things that from y'all's call last time that I was on here. And I have to say, I want to become Catholic.
2: I'm sorry, Josh was our last call. Daniel, God bless you. Thank you for telling us that. How can we be helpful?
3: So, I realize that I want to become Catholic. I believe in the Eucharist and you know, the real presence and all that.
2: Yes.
3: So, my issue is now, I feel like I'm in a very deep hole, and give you a little bit of perspective, I'm in a small evangelical church. I'm very close to my pastor. Mm-hmm. I work the sound, so I'm not easily replaceable. My mother has told me that she doesn't want me to become Catholic. My father was a pastor, and he still steps in as a pastor from time to time. And they are so passionate about their beliefs that they actually went on a mission trip to Poland, of all places, to

0: preach the gospel to Catholics. So, and I'm in discipleship too. I'm discipling others. And I'm like, I don't even necessarily believe some of this stuff anymore. So I don't know how to step out of it into the Catholic faith without severely like burning bridges and making a mess of things.
1: Yeah.
0: I don't know anybody. I'm in the middle of the Southern Baptist domain here in the South and East Tennessee. So I don't have anybody that is Catholic or anything like that. So I just
1: if I may ask you a quick question, have you ever been inside of a Catholic church?
0: I have, and I went to a cathedral of all places. So that was it's a tremendous experience.
1: Okay. So, you're there in East Tennessee, you really don't know other Catholics, and you have very limited experience of going into a Catholic church. Am I summing it up correctly?
0: Yes, exactly.
1: Okay, and it's going to cost you a great deal to make further moves towards embracing the Catholic faith. I'm going to let Desiree respond to you real quick, but we're going to have a full conversation with you because it's a very serious situation and we want to be very helpful to you, Daniel. Desiree, go ahead.
2: So I think in circumstances like this, a lot of this is remembering that the only person you can control in this situation is yourself. So as long as you put in the labor to ensure that you are presenting everything in the best way that you can sort of have comfort in the fact that no matter how they take it, you did everything you could to sort of set them up for the most success and hearing what will be very difficult news. I have very close people in my life who are raised in households that were very anti-Catholic and very just not too gracious toward the Catholic Church. And some of them were exploring the Catholic Church and they really battled against that inner feeling of I'm doing something wrong by being here. And so I say that to say that when you share this news with people who are like that, they're going to not just feel like they don't like what you're doing, but they're going to feel like you're doing something very wrong. And it's going to hurt them and make them essentially fear for your eternal life. And so having that sympathy and that empathy going in will be very helpful, just remembering how they're going to feel from this news. And I think a lot of it's also going to be sort of in the presentation. So when you do broach this topic, begin by establishing a few things like your love for your family and for Jesus and how you're researching and going where God leads you. This isn't just feelings. This is that faith and reason. And in your delivery, just be very gracious of how they receive it and whatever questions they may have and how you present it. You know, you're not judging anyone or abandoning your family. You're not turning your back on anyone. You're happy to sort of be a intra-religious Christian. You know, just because you convert doesn't mean you can't work the soundboard somewhere else. There's no Catholic rule against that, you know. So maintaining your love and how you desire to keep these relationships and to have peaceful, fruitful, open dialogue if they so desire. But also, I presume you're an adult and you're going to be making your adult decisions based off of, you know, where you feel God is leading you. And you hope that they can respect that and understand that, and that you guys can either dialogue about it if it works or set it to the side if it's too much for right now, and then give it time, let it settle in, and hopefully they come around.
1: Daniel, what do you think?
0: Yeah, it's things that I've been kind of going over in my head as well, but it's nice to know that I was kind of thinking similar, but it's very helpful insight. Mm-hmm. I love my family so much. Like, they have been really, both my parents, my brother and sister, they've just been so good to me. You know, my mom and dad have been good stewards, and I owe how I am today to them. So, and telling them this, I just can't help but feel that they're going to feel betrayed. Like they didn't do good enough, or they didn't steer me in the right direction. And

0: it's very difficult for me to imagine that, because I don't want to bring something like that into their house.
1: Can you present it to them as you're wanting to become closer to Christ, and that you where you have come in your spiritual journey is that the Catholic Church will provide a way for you to become closer to the person of Jesus.
0: Right. Yeah. And it's, that's what I've wanted, like, in the past 4 months, like my devotion for Christ and his kingdom has grown immensely to the point where I would do anything.
1: Praise God.
0: I feel like, I hope so. But and in doing so, I want to be closer, be as close as I can. And how closer can I be than I, in my mind, is the Catholic faith?
1: To receive him in the Eucharist. Mm-hmm. Well,
0: amen.
1: Daniel, do you know how to come into the Catholic Church? I don't know how much you know, so I don't want to give you help on that if you already know it. But are you aware of how a person comes into the Catholic Church?
0: So that's the other thing. It's like the pain of waiting for so long, because I've signed up for the OCIA, but it starts in like late August and early September.
1: Yeah. Okay.
0: So I'm sitting there going, ugh, okay, there it goes. I don't really believe that anymore. How do I not?
1: Yeah.
0: Like I'm bottling it up, and it's going to,
1: well, you,
0: they're going to find out.
1: Right.
0: Before then.
1: Right. Well, I'm sure you know this, but I want to make sure that you can go to the Catholic Church now. That can be your Sunday worship. I know you have the other Sunday worship, and as Desiree said, you're not obligated to give up going and doing the sound that you're doing. That's an act of charity. There's nothing. But if it becomes too uncomfortable or you feel unwelcome, cross those bridges when you come to it. But you can go to a Catholic church now. You can become a weekly member of that Catholic church and sit in the pews. You can go to their young adult group. You can tell them the situation, but no one's going to say you can't be a member of this young adult group. So you don't have to wait for everything. You have to wait for the reception of the sacraments is what you have to wait for. Desiree, you look like you were going to say something.
2: Yeah, I just want to jump in, talking specifically about this waiting for OCIA, Derek. I just want to affirm, I'm sorry, Daniel, I just want to affirm that there is a kind of sanctifying suffering that comes from this waiting period. And it's also not just you. It's Catholics who are waiting for confession so that they can confess a mortal sin that has them separated from God, or a man or woman or both who are waiting on an annulment so that they can be fully brought into the church or be allowed full communion with the church again, and things like that. And it's this grappling of waiting for good things. I just want to just say that there is directly and already happening something very, very good for your soul by giving over to this waiting. And it's also just a sign of your own fortification, and it's for your edification that you say, I'm not just impulsively making this decision. It's I'm waiting for the formation, and then I go through what feels like very slow formation process. And for some people, they're all in on this for like almost 2 years before they finally get to cross over and receive all of those sacraments and be brought into the church. So I just want to speak to that for you or for anybody else who may be in that situation where for one reason or other they find themselves outside of the church or unable to fully commune with the Lord or whatever. There's very, very good stuff in waiting. I know a lot of people can kind of get hung up on that and they're not sure why the church teaches that stuff, but it is doing very good things for your soul, for your spirit, for your faith, even though it's hard. It's a good thing to do. And honestly, that may even be a form of silent witness to your family. Like, I'm not even, whenever you have this talk, I'm not here yet, or I just started and I have all this time to go, but I believe in it so much, I'm doing it. This isn't like an altar call where I impulsively go up. Like, this is time and labor and research and patience on my end. It's a witness, and it does a lot of good stuff for you.
0: Yeah, good. I just don't know. It's like I'm feel dirty. Like I don't know. Like I've just. Oh my gosh!
2: You're not dirty. You're a

0: a creation of the Lord.
1: You know? Right, but I can't help but feel that way. I'm like in this, like there's so much that I haven't, like I've been missing out, or I didn't realize I've been missing out on. I'm like, I need to do something about it. I want to do it now, but I know that patience is something that is important. So
2: it is.
0: That's spiritual maturity speaking.
2: Yep. And it's really extraordinary to get to talk with you, Daniel. I'm so extraordinary that both Desiree and I have called you by the wrong name now in this conversation. So I don't know what that's about, but it's a great privilege for us to get to have this conversation with you. I would like to continue to be as helpful as we can. If there's any books of ours that we can send you, I don't know if you want to receive books. Maybe you don't want to get that kind of thing in the mail, but if you want them, we can send you Why We're Catholic. We could send you The Eucharist Is Really Jesus, or The Early Church Is the Catholic Church. Whatever might be helpful to you, we'll send. But also, if you would like to have a conversation with our friend and colleague, Tim Staples, who went through exactly what you're going through, really had to give up a great deal, as a Protestant minister himself, you know, to come into the Catholic Church. If you'd like to have a conversation with him, we can arrange that. So I'll tell you what, you decide what you would like, if you would like the books, if you would like to talk with Tim, and call back, because I think a lot of our listeners will want to follow you on your journey a little bit too. So let's make this a regular thing, if you can, Daniel. We'd love to keep talking with you. We'll come up with new names for you each week. But God bless you, brother. I got to take this break. You hang on, give that email, and let us know what you'd like to do with that email, and we'll go from there. All right, 888-318-7884, the number. Right back with more Desiree Cifuentes on Catholic Answers Live.
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0: The Catholic formerly known as uncatechized, Desiree Cifuentes, is our guest. And we're talking about when you're the only Catholic in your family. Boy, if I knew we were going to get calls like we got today, we would have done this show a long time ago. I know many people will pray for Daniel, our previous caller, and for all of our callers. Please do pray for them. Some of us who are just in this thing forget the cost that others pay to come to Christ in the Eucharist. I'm going to go now to Father Mark Gandolfo, our good friend and the director of the Office for Vocations here in the Diocese of San Diego. Hi, Father.
1: Hi, Cy. How's it going?
0: Really good. You hear that call that we just had?
1: I did, yeah. I'm going to pray for him for sure.
0: Oh, thank you, Father. Thank you very much. Did you call to correct Desiree on something?
1: No, I called to correct you,
0: oh,
1: actually.
0: No.
1: That's really why I called. No.
0: Of course.
1: No. I had a question. I had a question myself, Desiree. I had a question myself, and I was listening, and I thought I would call in and ask what you think.
2: Okay, right. I'm ready.
0: Lay it on her.
1: So oftentimes I meet with people who, when they're having these conversations with their family members, they often feel their family members are kind of feeling judged, like their family members will say, oh, you're just judging me, even when the language itself is not judgmental.

0: at all, but they often feel like they're being judged. How would someone go about having those conversations when a family member is feeling judged?
1: So I would say that when you're in these moments, it's good to work overtime to be gracious and loving. I think it's really easy to slip into a sense of familiarity when you're talking to your family members, like, oh, you know me, you know my intentions, you know whatever. And then suddenly they get kind of trapped and you're not sure what's going on. So kind of taking yourself out of that mode and going, you know, effectively this person is like spiritually a child. And so how would I talk to somebody who is maybe just hearing the stuff for the first time, or this may be really difficult, and I want to make sure that I use terms that they can understand and they don't get confused by, or they miss some of the message because I didn't explain it well enough. So working over time to be gracious and loving in that delivery. And as you know, you said, sometimes it's not even the delivery, it's just these feelings that come up. So getting ahead of those feelings is necessary too. You want to affirm their goodness before they can perhaps wonder if you're questioning it. And I also do this in my videos a lot of times, where I'll put forth an idea, and then before I even explain that idea, I'll go, now don't get me wrong, I'm not saying this, I'm not trying to describe that, I'm not excluding this other thing. So it could be good to say, you know, maybe you're considering, family member, getting a divorce, and you're asking my opinion for it. And I would say, I know it's really hard for you right now. I see the struggles that you're having with your spouse, and I know you're trying your hardest, and I know you're trying your very best. And I know that there, you have a lot of love for them still, even when you're struggling. And, you know, don't get me wrong, I'm not trying to dismiss any of that pain or that grief that you feel, but it's my honest belief that God made us for marriage, and that when we push through these hard times in our marriage and we treat it like, hey, the only way out is through, what can I do to get through that? With that work, you know, as long as both parties are willing and you're still good people, you can kind of come out the other side perhaps stronger and better. And, you know, maybe wouldn't you rather have that happen than, you know, leave? And perhaps, you know, consider the future of what happens if you leave. What if you regret it one day? What if you go, I could have worked harder on that, you know, like exhaust all avenues towards staying together and healing and what have you. And I think God will really bless you in that. But I also, I know it's hard, and I know you need to vent it out. And sometimes you just need to say the harsh, yucky things to me, and I'm not going to judge you for that. You know, I love you no matter what, and I want to help you in any way that you can, including saying what might be the hard thing for you to hear in this moment, just so that, you know, someone is saying it to you so you can consider it, and you don't go out the other side not having heard this thing that may have changed how you handled something or how you dealt with that. Because again, I love you an awful lot, and I really truly want the best for you no matter what.
2: All right, Father.
0: No, it's great. That was really, really great. Thank you. Appreciate it, Desiree.
2: Yeah. And you can call me personally and correct me later for whatever I did wrong, Father, but thank you.
0: Yeah. Oh, I will. I will. It'll be off air. We don't want to do that.
2: Thank you. I appreciate that. Hey, Desiree Sifuentes is our guest. I was supposed to have said this earlier. I'll say it again. If you've searched up questions on Catholic.com, consider donating today to keep the website free and accessible to everyone searching, because we've got a full match for any donations today. 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Desiree Sifuentes, you can find her at Uncatechized Catholic. Just put that in your searcherizer and you will find her at Uncatechized Catholic. Desiree, I couldn't have enjoyed that hour more. Thank you very much for doing it with us.
1: Same. Thanks for having me, Si.
2: Yeah, we should do that again, because I get more calls like that from people needing help getting into the Catholic Church or staying in the Catholic Church. That's what we want to do. Well, I guess that'll do it for us. We'll see you next time, God willing, right here on Catholic Answers Live.
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4: Hello, friends. I'm Father Wade Menezes of the Fathers of Mercy. Welcome to this segment of The Crux of the Matter. Today, I'd like to talk briefly about the seven sacraments and their normative frequency. That is, how often the church teaches we should normalize

0: correctly receive them. Three of the sacraments can only be received once. That's it, once. This is because of the spiritual character or the indelible mark they leave on the Christian soul, never to be erased. These three sacraments, of course, are baptism, confirmation, and holy orders. Two more of the sacraments, that is, confession and Eucharist, can be received both repetitiously, that is, again, and frequently, daily if you want them, provided it's not scrupulosity that is leading one to daily confession. The last two sacraments, matrimony and the anointing of the sick, can be received repetitiously but not frequently. In other words, they can indeed be received again. For example, if your spouse dies, you can remarry, but they're not received daily. The anointing of the sick can be received whenever one begins to be in danger of death because of sickness or old age. And for those in a so-called persistent illness state, say with cancer, the anointing of the sick can be received monthly and again whenever one's health condition worsens. Rooted deeply in sacred scripture, let us remember that each sacrament is an efficacious sign of grace instituted by Christ and entrusted to the church, by which divine life is dispensed to us through the work of the Holy Spirit. You know, I remember my sacramental theology professor at seminary teaching us men that each sacrament, when worthily received, is a meeting with the Lord Jesus, literally. In other words, the mystery of Christ made present. And this is the crux of the matter. I'm Father Wade Menezes. Thank you for joining us.
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6: Let not your hearts be troubled. Believe in God. Believe also in me. In my Father's house are many rooms. If it were not so, would I have told you that I go to prepare a place for you? And when I go and prepare a place for you, I will come again and will take you to myself, that where I am, you may be also. And you know the way where I am going.
7: Thomas said to him,
8: Lord, we do not know where you are going. How can we know the way?
6: I am the way, and the truth, and the life. No one comes to the Father but by me. If you had known me, you would have known my Father also. Henceforth, you know him and have seen him.
7: Philip said to him,
9: Lord, show us the Father, and we shall be satisfied.
6: Have I been with you so long, and yet you do not know me, Philip? He who has seen me has seen the Father. How can you say, show us the Father? Do you not believe that I am in the Father and the Father in me? The words that I say to you, I do not speak on my own authority, but the Father who dwells in me does his works. Believe me that I am in the Father and the Father in me, or else believe me for the sake of the works themselves. Truly, truly I say to you, he who believes in me will also do the works that I do, and greater works than these will he do, because I go to the Father. Whatever you ask in my name, I will do it, that the Father may be glorified in the Son. If you ask anything in my name, I will do it. If you love me,

0: you will keep my commandments. And I will pray the Father, and he will give you another counselor to be with you forever, even the Spirit of truth, whom the world cannot receive because it neither sees him nor knows him. You know him, for he dwells with you and will be in you. I will not leave you desolate. I will come to you. Yet a little while, and the world will see me no more, but you will see me. Because I live, you will live also. In that day, you will know that I am in my Father, and you in me, and I in you. He who has my commandments and keeps them, he it is who loves me. And he who loves me will be loved by my Father, and I will love him and manifest myself to him.
1: Judas, not Iscariot, said to him,
2: Lord, how is it that you will manifest yourself to us and not to the world?
0: If a man loves me, he will keep my word, and my Father will love him, and we will come to him and make our home with him. He who does not love me does not keep my words. And the word which you hear is not mine, but the Father's who sent me. These things I have spoken to you while I am still with you. But the Counselor, the Holy Spirit, whom the Father will send in my name, he will teach you all things and bring to your remembrance all that I have said to you. Peace I leave with you. My peace I give to you. Not as the world gives do I give to you. Let not your hearts be troubled, neither let them be afraid. You heard me say to you, I go away, and I will come to you. If you loved me, you would have rejoiced because I go to the Father, for the Father is greater than I. And now I have told you before it takes place, so that when it does take place, you may believe. I will no longer talk much with you, for the ruler of this world is coming. He has no power over me. But I do as the Father has commanded me, so that the world may know that I love the Father. Rise. Let us go hence. I am the true vine, and my Father is the vine dresser. Every branch of mine that bears no fruit, he takes away. And every branch that does bear fruit, he prunes, that it may bear more fruit. You are already made clean by the word which I have spoken to you. Abide in me, and I in you. As the branch cannot bear fruit by itself, unless it abides in the vine, neither can you, unless you abide in me. I am the vine. You are the branches. He who abides in me and I in him, he it is that bears much fruit. For apart from me, you can do nothing. If a man does not abide in me, he is cast forth as a branch and withers. And the branches are gathered, thrown into the fire, and burned. If you abide in me, and my words abide in you, ask whatever you will, and it shall be done for you. By this, my Father is glorified, that you bear much fruit, and so prove to be my disciples. As the Father has loved me, so have I loved you. Abide in my love. If you keep my commandments, you will abide in my love, just as I have kept my Father's commandments and abide in his love. These things I have spoken to you, that my joy may be in you, and that your joy may be full. This is my commandment, that you love one another as I have loved you. Greater love has no man than this, that a man lay down his life

for his friends. You are my friends if you do what I command you. No longer do I call you servants, for the servant does not know what his master is doing, but I have called you friends. For all that I have heard from my Father, I have made known to you. You did not choose me, but I chose you and appointed you that you should go and bear fruit and that your fruit should abide, so that whatever you ask the Father in my name, he may give it to you. This I command you, to love one another. If the world hates you, know that it has hated me before it hated you. If you were of the world would love its own. But because you are not of the world, but I chose you out of the world, therefore the world hates you. Remember the word that I said to you, a servant is not greater than his master. If they persecuted me, they will persecute you. If they kept my word, they will keep yours also. But all this they will do to you on my account, because they do not know him who sent me. If I had not come and spoken to them, they would not have sin, but now they have no excuse for their sin. He who hates me hates my Father also. If I had not done among them the works which no one else did, they would not have sin, but now they have seen and hated both me and my Father. It is to fulfill the word that is written in their law. They hated me without a cause. But when the Counselor comes, whom I shall send to you from the Father, even the Spirit of truth who proceeds from the Father, he will bear witness to me, and you also are witnesses, because you have been with me from the beginning.

I have said all this to you, to keep you from falling away. They will put you out of the synagogues. Indeed, the hour is coming when whoever kills you will think he is offering service to God. And they will do this because they have not known the Father, nor me. But I have said these things to you, that when their hour comes, you may remember that I told you of them. I did not say these things to you from the beginning, because I was with you. But now, I am going to him who sent me, yet none of you asks me, where are you going? But because I have said these things to you, sorrow has filled your hearts. Nevertheless, I tell you the truth. It is to your advantage that I go away. For if I do not go away, the Counselor will not come to you. But if I go, I will send him to you. When he comes, he will convince the world concerning sin and righteousness and judgment. Concerning sin, because they do not believe in me. Concerning righteousness, because I go to the Father and you will see me no more. Concerning judgment, because the ruler of this world is judged. I have yet many things to say to you, but you cannot bear them now. When the Spirit of truth comes, he will guide you into all the truth, for he will not speak on his own authority, but whatever he hears, he will speak, and he will declare to you the things that are to come. He will glorify me, for he will take what is mine and declare it to you. All that the Father has is mine. Therefore, I said that he will take what is mine and declare it to you. A little

0: while, and you will see me no more. Again, a little while, and you will see me.
1: Some of his disciples said to one another,
2: "What is this that he says to us? A little while, and you will not see me. And again, a little while, and you will see me. And because I go to the Father."
3: What does he mean by a little while? We do not know what he means.
1: Jesus knew that they wanted to ask him. So he said to them,
0: "Is this what you're asking yourselves? What I meant by saying, a little while and you will not see me, and again a little while and you will see me? Truly, truly I say to you, you will weep and lament, but the world will rejoice. You will be sorrowful, but your sorrow will turn into joy. When a woman is in travail, she has sorrow, because her hour has come. But when she is delivered of the child, she no longer remembers the anguish for joy that a child is born into the world. So you have sorrow now, but I will see you again, and your hearts will rejoice, and no one will take your joy from you. In that day, you will ask nothing of me. Truly, truly I say to you, if you ask anything of the Father, he will give it to you in my name. Hitherto, you have asked nothing in my name. Ask, and you will receive, that your joy may be full. I have said this to you in figures. The hour is coming when I shall no longer speak to you in figures, but tell you plainly of the Father. In that day, you will ask in my name, and I do not say to you that I shall pray the Father for you, for the Father himself loves you, because you have loved me and have believed that I came from the Father. I came from the Father and have come into the world. Again, I am leaving the world and going to the Father."
3: "Ah, now you are speaking plainly, not in any figure. Now we know that you know all things and need none to question you. By this, we believe that you came from God."
0: "Do you now believe? The hour is coming. Indeed, it has come, when you will be scattered, every man to his home, and will leave me alone. Yet I am not alone, for the Father is with me. I have said this to you, that in me you may have peace. In the world you have tribulation, but be of good cheer. I have overcome the world."
1: When Jesus had spoken these words, he lifted up his eyes to heaven.
0: "Father, the hour has come. Glorify thy Son, that the Son may glorify thee, since thou hast given him power over all flesh, to give eternal life to all whom thou hast given him. And this is eternal life, that they know thee, the only true God, and Jesus Christ, whom thou hast sent. I glorified thee on earth, having accomplished the work which thou gavest me to do. And now, Father, glorify thou me in thy own presence with the glory which I had with thee before the world was made. I have manifested thy name to the men whom thou gavest me out of the world. Thine they were, and thou gavest them to me, and they have kept thy word. Now they know that everything that thou hast given me is from thee, for I have given them the words which thou gavest me, and they have received them and know in truth that I came from thee, and they have believed that thou didst.

sent me. I am praying for them. I am not praying for the world, but for those whom thou hast given me, for they are thine. All mine are thine, and thine are mine. And I am glorified in them. And now,

0: which thou hast given me. I have guarded them, and none of them is lost, but the son of perdition, that the scripture might be fulfilled. But now I am coming to thee, and these things I speak in the world, that they may have my joy fulfilled in themselves. I have given them thy word, and the world has hated them, because they are not of the world, even as I am not of the world. I do not pray that thou shouldst take them out of the world, but that thou shouldst keep them from the evil one. They are not of the world, even as I am not of the world. Sanctify them in the truth. Thy word is truth. As thou didst send me into the world, so I have sent them into the world. And for their sake I consecrate myself, that they also may be consecrated in truth. I do not pray for these only, but also for those who believe in me through their word, that they may all be one, even as thou, Father, art in me, and I in thee, that they also may be in us, so that the world may believe that thou hast sent me. The glory which thou hast given me, I have given to them, that they may be one even as we are one, I in them and thou in me, that they may become perfectly one, so that the world may know that thou hast sent me and hast loved them even as thou hast loved me. Father, I desire that they also, whom thou hast given me, may be with me where I am, to behold my glory which thou hast given me in thy love for me before the foundation of the world. O righteous Father, the world has not known thee, but I have known thee. And these know that thou hast sent me. I made known to them thy name, and I will make it known, that the love with which thou hast loved me may be in them, and I in them.
1: When Jesus had spoken these words, he went forth with his disciples across the Kidron Valley, where there was a garden, which he and his disciples entered. Now Judas, who betrayed him, also knew the place, for Jesus often met there with his disciples. So Judas, procuring a band of soldiers and some officers from the chief priests and the Pharisees, went there with lanterns and torches and weapons. Then Jesus, knowing all that was to befall him, came forward.
2: Whom do you seek?
3: Jesus of Nazareth.
2: I am he.
1: Judas, who betrayed him, was standing with them. When he said to them, "I am he," they drew back and fell to the ground.
2: Whom do you seek?
4: Jesus of Nazareth.
2: I told you that I am he. So, if you seek me, let these men go.
1: This was to fulfill the word which he had spoken, "Of those whom thou gavest me, I lost not one." Then Simon Peter, having a sword, drew it and struck the high priest's slave and cut off his right ear. The slave's name was Malchus.
2: Put your sword into its sheath. Shall I not drink the cup which the Father has given me?
1: So the band of soldiers and their captain and the officers of the Jews seized Jesus and bound him. First they led him to Annas, for he was the father-in-law of Caiaphas, who was high priest that year. It was Caiaphas who had given counsel to the Jews that it was expedient that one man should die for the people. Simon Peter followed Jesus, and so did another disciple, As this disciple was known to the high priest,

0: He entered the court of the high priest along with Jesus, while Peter stood outside at the door. So the other disciple who was known to the high priest went out and spoke to the maid who kept the door and brought Peter in. The maid who kept the door said to Peter,
1: "Are not you also one of this man's disciples?"
2: "I am not."
0: Now the servants and officers had made a charcoal fire because it was cold, and they were standing and warming themselves. Peter also was with them, standing and warming himself. The high priest then questioned Jesus about his disciples and his teaching. Jesus answered him,
3: "I have spoken openly to the world. I have always taught in synagogues and in the temple where all Jews come together. I have said nothing secretly. Why do you ask me? Ask those who have heard me what I said to them. They know what I said."
0: When he had said this, one of the officers standing by struck Jesus with his hand.
4: "Is that how you answer the high priest?"
3: "If I have spoken wrongly, bear witness to the wrong. But if I have spoken rightly, why do you strike me?"
0: Annas then sent him bound to Caiaphas the high priest. Now Simon Peter was standing and warming himself. They said to him,
5: "Are not you also one of his disciples?"
2: "I am not."
0: One of the servants of the high priest, a kinsman of the man whose ear Peter had cut off, asked,
6: "Did I not see you in the garden with him?"
0: Peter again denied it. And at once the cock crowed.
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2: Hi, I'm Jeff Cavins, and I'd like to talk to you about what makes a person attractive. 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And I'd like to leave these thoughts with you, that when we see people loving with the love of God, that changes lives.
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6: Father Mitch Pacwa discusses the relevance of the Old Testament and the need to study it to understand our own history and culture. 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

Shalom, shalom, shalom aleichem. The peace of God be with you all. My name is Father Mitchell Pakpa. I'm a Jesuit priest, and I teach Old Testament at Loyola University in Chicago. And in our series on the prophets, we're now studying the book of the prophet Isaiah. We've already gone through the first two parts of the prophet. Chapter 1, all the way to chapter 2, verse 5, is the first part, where he gives a number of different statements of judgment, followed by an oracle of hope. Hope for the day of the Lord, where all the nations will come to Jerusalem. And then we saw from chapter 2, verse 6 to chapter 4, verse 6, again, a long series of condemnations and judgments against all those sinful people of Jerusalem, followed again in chapter 4, verse 2 to verse 6, by an oracle of hope. Hope to give them courage. Hope to give them courage on the day of the Lord, that he will also make it a day of salvation for the righteous, cleansing and purification and protection for the good. That's what the Lord has in store. Now we begin the third part of the prophet Isaiah. And this is the whole of chapter 5, verses 1 through 30. Okay? So open up your Bibles there. And we see here that it begins with a song. Picture this. A Jewish man, the prophet Isaiah, in the city of Jerusalem. And there's a hubbub and a crowd, and they're murmuring, they're buying, they're selling, this and that, sort of walking around together. And all of a sudden, this man, Isaiah, starts up and he says, Ashira na lididi shichato di lecharmo. Just singing. All of a sudden, just singing out loud. And people say, what's going on? Hey, what is

stanza. So they imagine the crowd starting to become quiet as he sings it perhaps again and again until they all listen, where he says, "Let me sing of my beloved, a song of my beloved about his vineyard." Now this word, doth, is a word in Hebrew that means your lover or your friend. It's also another form of the word David, that is, David. A word, as we talked about a long time ago early in the series, a name that means the beloved one, because David was beloved of God. But here, the beloved one is just called his friend or his lover, or his beloved. And we don't know who he's talking about. And we have to put ourselves into the mindset of the crowd, where they think, well, he's going to sing about, you know, a love song. The odd thing is, even though he's going to sing a love song, as he says here about his beloved, he speaks in the rhythm of the funeral song. Again, in our funeral songs, we have a certain rhythm. Dum, dum, da dum, dum, da dum, dum, dum, dum, dum. We hear that in Bugs Bunny cartoons as soon as Elmer Fudd is about to get in trouble from Bugs, right? Okay, it doesn't mean somebody necessarily has died, but it certainly means somebody could die, or if they don't die, they'll at least be in big trouble. Now here, the prophet Isaiah is using the rhythm of Hebrew funeral song, and yet saying that this is a song about my lover, my friend. That's crazy. What's a funeral got to do with love song? Well, people might think maybe his lover lost his own beloved or something like that. So let's listen. He says, "A song of my beloved about his vineyard. For my beloved had a vineyard on a very fruitful hill, very fertile hill." In other words, that he chose the place for his vineyard very carefully. He says, oh, that's good. Now, people listening to this might think, vineyard, vineyard. I know some songs from the book we call the Song of Solomon, or the Song of Songs, the Canticle of Canticles. It goes by all those names. And sometimes we see that the vineyard is a symbol for your wife. So maybe he's going to be talking about his wife and how fertile she is. Okay, so you think they're looking for a good, juicy love song. We love them. They love them, too. And so he goes on and says, "Now he dug it. He cleared of the stones. It's a good thing to do on a fertile hill. And he planted it with choice reds." Now, reds are a certain kind of grape. And as a matter of fact, they're a grape that is still very popular in the Near East to this day, known for the sweetness and the juiciness. "And he built a tower in the middle of it, and he also dug out a vat into the ground, and he looked that it should bring forth these grapes." Now, when he builds a tower and digs a vat, he means to have this vineyard for a long time. You don't build a tower unless you mean to hold on to that field for many, many, many years. You don't bother to dig into the ground a vat for pressing out the grapes to make wine unless you intend to be there a long time. So this guy was planning to settle in. He must have liked this very choice vineyard. "And he looked for it to bring forth grapes," that is, good grapes, these bright reds. "But it brought forth stinking grapes." The word that he has here is that, you know, the word be'ushim. Be'ushim means stinky or smelly. So that's crazy. And so here in verses 3 and 4, the owner of the vineyard, this beloved, asks the people listening to the song a question. Now look, O inhabitants of Jerusalem and men of Judah, judge, I beg you, between me and my vineyard. So he's asking these people to judge and be witnesses. Now, also this is interesting. Normally, a farmer would ask about advice about what to do of a problem crop. He doesn't say, judge between me and my vineyard. So this is a clue that he's not just talking about a vineyard. This is a symbol of something else when he says, judge between me and my vineyard.

And he tries to prove that he was innocent of anything wrong. What could I have done any more to my vineyard? What else could I do for it that I have not already done? And when I looked that it should bring forth these good grapes, it brought forth these stinky grapes. Now, is that my fault? I did everything possible. I didn't do anything wrong. It's the fault of the vineyard. That's what he's trying to say. That's why it says judge between it. So come now, I will tell you what I will do to my vineyard. I will take away its hedge, and it shall be eaten up. I will break down its fence, and the animals will step all over it. I will lay it waste. It shall not be pruned or hoed. There will become briars and thorns and all this. And I command the crowds, and they shall not rain on it. In other words, we now see that it is the Lord speaking, and he's bringing about a punishment on Israel. We're looking at this section of the prophet Isaiah that we call the Song of the Vineyard in chapter 5, verses 1 through 7. And we see how this owner of the vineyard, the beloved of the prophet, has said, look, I've done everything I possibly could for this vineyard, and it brought forth for me stinky grapes. Therefore, his punishment will be to tear down its wall and let animals come in and trample it and eat it. Now, that seems to be a symbol. A symbol of enemy nations entering into Israel. And he goes on to say, I will lay it waste. Not just they, but the owner of the vineyard is saying, I will destroy it. And it shall not be pruned or hoed. Now, pruning is the

taking care of. You take and you cut off the extra branches and stuff, and hoeing gets rid of the weeds. And it says, no more will I take care of my vineyard. I will not get rid of its problems. But instead there'll be briars and thorns that hurt the vines, that eat away and take away the nourishment from the soil of the vines. And also command the clouds that they rain no rain upon it. Now, one of the things that we have to see here is that the owner of the vineyard is also someone who's able to control the rain. And the listeners of this song, who would be in Jerusalem hearing Isaiah, would be ones who begin to understand that it is the Lord that is the lover. Isaiah's friend is Yahweh, because he's the one in charge of the rain clouds. And then verse 7 solves the whole riddle, solves the whole parable here in chapter 5. And he says, for the vineyard of Yahweh of hosts is the house of Israel, and the men of Judah are the plant of his delight. Now, in other words, the Lord made Israel and Judah, the northern kingdom and the southern kingdom, something that he delighted in, and something he expected to be giving fruit to him, good, sweet fruit, so he could make delicious wine. He looked for justice, and behold, violence. And he looked for righteousness, but behold, a cry. Now, here we see that there's a couple of word plays here. It says, Vaykav lamishpat vihine mishpach. He looked for mishpat, that is judgment, and instead he found mishpach, which is violence. And then he looked for righteousness, but behold a cry, litzdaka vihine tzaka. So the words sound alike. So he's using this imagery here. Instead of finding righteousness, he found violence and crying, screaming out because of the violence done to the weak. And because of that violence and injustice, because of the crying out of the poor and weak, the Lord will destroy Israel and Judah. That's the judgment of the prophet Isaiah. The judgment that he hears from his beloved, his friend, Yahweh Sabaoth. And he calls him Yahweh Sabaoth, the Lord of hosts, to show that the Lord has the power to break down the walls that defend the city against the enemies. And he has the power to let the enemies come in and destroy the city. He has the power to lay waste with himself. Now, you know, you and I live in this beautiful land, the United States of America. But, you know, can't we also see that this somehow applies to us, this garden spot of the Lord, this vineyard of God? Can't we see that the nation, our country, cries out, the earth screams out with the violence done to 1.5 million babies every year? It cries out because of all the violence done at homes, the sexual crimes and violence that people do in their own homes and in the streets, the violence done of murder. It's incredible how many people are killed in this country. More people are killed in our large cities in a year than in the whole continent of Europe in a year. And can we expect the Lord to protect us when we have such violence? When we have all this crying and screaming out of pain? Families abandoned by their fathers? All these hurts that go on in our society? And we can expect God's blessing? We must be a nation that repents of that, or else the next part of this chapter 5 will be the part that we will have to hear. Let's take a look. Chapter 5, verse 8. Hoy, magi'ei vayet bevayet. Woe to those that join house to house, that lay field to field, until there's no room, and you have to dwell all alone in the middle of the land. What's he talking about here? He's saying, woe to those who are so rich, who have so much money that they can buy this house and the house next door and the farm next door and the farm next door to

that, and they have bigger and bigger farms and more land, while the old farmers and the old tenants and the old people who own the houses are sent off to be poor. Woe to such people. Doesn't that sound like what we have to deal with in our own society? The crisis that our farmers are going through now? In my own ears, says Yahweh of hosts, these many houses shall be desolate. So you think you're rich and you're secure because you have so many houses? In my own ears, I will hear your desolation because you gather for yourself and you don't care about the poor. The big and the beautiful shall be without inhabitant. And from 10 acres of a vineyard, you shall get just one small, well, about 10 gallons of wine. You should get many more gallons than that, but only 10. Because of the way you oppress the poor and take away from the poor by making them foreclose on their loans and taking their land and their livings away from them. The seed that comes from a large basket, a big bushel, will just give a small bushel, a half bushel of grain as a result, because the Lord won't bless it. Do we think that the Lord would bless our country or any other country that hurts its poor and takes away from the poor? No way. No way. No country that does such a thing should expect God's blessing. Instead, we will get from the Lord his woe and desolation. Now, the prophet Isaiah has a number of other woes to speak. We're taking a look at Isaiah chapter 5. And we're taking a look at the woes that he speaks to Israel, his own people. Painful situations. The second of his woes is in chapter 5. And it goes all the way to verse 13. Woe to those that get up early in the morning so that they can have beer, and that they can stick around till night until wine inflames them. So here it's a woe to those who are drunkards, and that they listen to the harp and the different other instruments and have all kind of wine in their feasts. That these are the folks who want to party down all the time. And they start early in the morning, they go all the way late in that night. Then they wake up again to begin all over. And aren't there some segments of our own society that do that? That want to party from night to day? I've seen students in high school and college for whom the weekend begins Wednesday night. And they party all the time through the weekend. It's no wonder that they experience neglect of their work and that they don't learn. How can they? And they, as students, are simply following the behavior of their elders. They see the example set before them of drunkenness. 10% of our culture is alcoholic. And 10% abuses drugs. Now, some of those overlap, to be sure. But that could be at least 15 to maybe 20% of our culture involved in some sort of chemical dependence. And among professionals, it's even higher. Doctors and nurses have twice as much drug abuse and chemical dependence. They should know better. But they don't. Woe to them. And he says, woe, hoy, because already it's as if they're at their own funeral. He says here in second part of verse 12, they don't pay attention to the work of Yahweh, nor do they consider the work of his hands. That is, they don't pay attention to the signs of the times because they're drunk. They're high. They can't understand. They can't see what disaster they bring upon themselves through all this. And not only disaster to them, but disasters to the other people around them. How many train accidents and airplane accidents, they say, are now due to people using cocaine? How many of our people in sports are ruining their own teams because they use drugs? And it affects our products in the factories where people use drugs. That all these things around them are showing decay and collapse, and they don't care. How can they? Because they're caught in this trap of chemical dependence. And such people need to change, because this woe of the Lord means that they're already as if they're dead. And he says here, therefore my people have gone into captivity because they don't have any knowledge. Their honorable men are famished, they're starving.
And the multitude

multitude of people are parched. They're hot with thirst because drunkenness is ruining society. Chemical dependence is destroying us. And the very things for life are no longer there. How many people are killed by drunk drivers in our culture? If you or you know are drinking or chemically dependent, turn to the Lord away from that. Get help. Don't do it on your own even. Turn to the Lord and get help from those around you, those who can. Because you can't even conquer that yourself. Turn away from it. Turn to Christ. Let Jesus come in there, forgive you, and heal you of that dependence. And get help from His people, from His church. So that He can end this woe in your own life. But then, verses 14 through 17 continue and say how they will experience destruction. Therefore, when the Lord says therefore, that means trouble. Therefore, Sheol, the place of the dead, has enlarged itself, made itself wide open for their souls. And she opens her mouth and she has no measure. She has no limit. And they go down, their glory goes down, and all of their making noise and their uproar. The one who was proud shall be humbled. Those who are arrogant shall be brought down to death. That's what is going to happen. But the Yahweh of hosts, Yahweh Sabaoth, will be exalted through justice. And God the Holy One is sanctified through righteousness. Do you see the choice that we have to make? Will we sanctify God or will we be brought down to death? We have to make that choice. And the Lord wants us. He desires us to choose Him. He died on a cross, God Himself, so that you and I could have life and not death. For when we choose the Lord, we see here in verse 17, then the lambs shall feed as in their pasture, and the waste places of the fat ones will be where wanderers eat. And in other words, that the Lord, if we turn to Him, the Lord will give us a new life, a new wholeness. So those who are chemically dependent turn to God and experience a new life, a new verve, and a new excitement and delight that comes from God rather than from any chemicals. The third woe is in verses 18 and 19. Woe to those that draw iniquity with the cords of vanity and sin as if it were a cart rope. In other words, it's as if their sins are an ox and they tie the cart of their life to that ox and all kinds of punishment and difficulties follow them. Those that say, let him make speed, let him hasten his work that we may see it. Let the counsel of the Holy One of Israel draw nigh and come that we may know it. Now, in other words, he's talking about people who are so vain, they say, come on, let God do His stuff. If He's really God, let Him do something that I can see. But these people are not able to recognize the sign of the times. They can't recognize the forms of punishment they do see around them. Difficulties and pains in their own lives. They say, oh, that's just nature. Let me see God do something. When perhaps all the time God is trying to speak to them through their own misfortune and say, change your life. Turn around. Be different. The fourth woe is in verse 20. Woe to those who call evil good and good evil, that change darkness into light and light into darkness, that change bitter into sweet and sweet into bitter. Those who undo God's teaching about morality and righteousness, who say, look, you call it a sin, you Christians call it something wrong to commit adultery or fornication or something else. But that's just my thing. These people pervert God's righteousness and say that it's something good to do what is against God's law, and that you're uptight if you want to obey God's law. Woe to them, it's as if you're already dead. Instead, repent. Turn away from that and turn to God. The Lord does not want us to live under these woes. He doesn't want us to live in suffering and pain. He wants us to live in His love. So let us turn.

0: Mother Angelica, answering the call.
1: We can have time for another call. Hello?
2: Hello.
1: Where are you from?
2: Rhode Island.
1: And what is your question?
2: I was watching television, and I switched channels, and I saw you.
1: Uh-huh.
2: And I was, I guess you call it arrested, watching you, listening. I had a question for you. I stayed away from the church. I've been away for about 26 months now.
1: Yeah.
2: A lot of things, very painful, happened in my life. And I guess I've been angry with God.
1: Yeah.
2: And not known what to say in a prayer. Maybe even felt that my prayers weren't heard anymore. And I've been bitter and angry.
1: Can I pray for you?
2: Would love your prayer.
1: All right. Lord Jesus, this child of yours loves you, and you love her. I don't know what happened, Lord, but let her know you want her back. Give her grace and love and bring her back. To you, my friend, I'd like you to go to a Catholic church where Jesus is exposed and just sit there. Tell him about your anger and just let his love and his peace, the light that comes from that Eucharist, fill your heart with love and joy and forgiveness and hope. Come back home. Don't stay away. Right now in the little Catholic church, the Lord is saying to himself, I hope she comes. Go. He's waiting for you as if you were the only person in the world. I'll pray for you. Bye now.
0: For more about Mother Angelica, visit EWTNRC.com.
3: We should pray because prayer is conversation with God, and conversation is the only way to build a relationship. We need that relationship with God. We should pray and talk with God about what's on our hearts, what's on our minds, what's active in our lives, the joys we have. We should share all of these with God. Prayer is conversation, and conversation is the only way to build a relationship with God. It's the most important relationship. All of our other relationships depend on this one.
4: This is Father Will Stratton. We pray so that we may come to know God, but I think even more importantly, we pray so that he may come to know us. In the name of the Father, and of the Son, and of the Holy Spirit, amen. Heavenly Father, you have created all things, all people, in your likeness, in your image. We pray for an end of abortion. We pray for a respect of all human life, from conception to natural death. Continue to pray for a conversion of their hearts back to you. Ask, Lord, that they may see and encounter you also in their brothers and sisters. We pray for a respect of human life, from conception to natural death, that all people may see and encounter Christ and recognize the goodness and the gift of life. Lord, may you convert the hearts of those who agree with abortion, and may you bring it to an end. We ask this through Christ our Lord. In the name of the Father, and of the Son, and of the Holy Spirit, amen.
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0: Good evening and welcome to the Journey Home program. I'm your host, John Mark Grodi, filling in for my father, Marcus. He'll be back next week. But once again, we have this wonderful opportunity here on EWTN to hear a story of how the Lord has brought another person home to the fullness of the faith in the Catholic Church. And, you know, we have a wide variety of stories here, you know, but some more than others really give many of us in the audience, and the host included, an insight into aspects of the human experience and the Christian experience around the world that we don't always get to see or hear about. And that's the case with our guest tonight. Polly, how do you say your last name?
1: Polly Budak.
0: Budak. Yes. Welcome to the show. Thank you so much for joining us.
1: Thank you for having me.
0: And I'm really excited to hear your story tonight. It's a little different than many that we have.
1: Yes, but not a typical story.
0: Yeah, but again, as always, I'm going to step way back and invite you to go back to the beginning and start us off on your spiritual journey.
1: Okay, well, it's a long story, but let me start with my childhood. Mm. I was born in Cambodia. Mm. I'm the youngest of 10 children in the family. I was around 4 or 5 years old, as I recall, you know, living in our home in Phnom Penh, Cambodia. Mm-hmm. It was a very, very beautiful home in terms of our family dynamics. Mm-hmm. The love was just fully, you know, immersed in our mm-hmm. house.
0: Yeah.
1: Our parents, you know, they were very loving folks. Mm-hmm. My mother was raised Catholic.
0: Okay.
1: She was part Portuguese. She was 1/4 Portuguese mm-hmm. and 3/4 Cambodian. She was raised Catholic. All her siblings practiced Catholicism. Her mother used to take her to church, you know, when she was a young girl every Sunday. And I learned late in life that, you know, she stopped attending Mass for various, you know, reasons. Mm-hmm. She still prayed to God at home mm-hmm. and taught us about Jesus. You know, I remember clearly during, whenever there's Christmas time, you know, that was the highlight of my childhood.
0: Yeah.
1: Because the three things I remember from Christmas was Noel, okay, mm-hmm. means Christmas,
0: uh-huh.
1: because we were under the French influence, sure. you know, at one time. So our language was French mixed with Khmer. Mm-hmm. Second word was Prehisu, which mm-hmm. means God Jesus. Mm-hmm. The third was Gado, which means presence. So the last one was really, you know, exciting to me because presence, you know, and the colorful lights. My dad would have, you know, our house strung up with lights. I mean, just so festive. Mm-hmm. Our house like a little heaven, mm-hmm. you know. I don't remember much being outside the house, mm-hmm. but just being inside, yeah. you know, enclosed in our home. That
0: yeah.
1: was everything that we needed, mm-hmm. you know. And Christmas was, you know, that time that was just such a joy that I remember so vividly to this day. And those three words just echoed my heart throughout, you know, my childhood through adulthood. And we always celebrate Christmas. My dad, not sure how immersed he was in Christianity, but I learned from my mother and just by, you know, remembering how he was, you know, my mother said he was, you know, very biblically influenced.
0: Uh-huh.
1: When my dad and my mother were married, they lived with my mother's older brother, who was very enriched in the Bible. You know, he was Catholic. Most of my mother's siblings were Catholics.
0: Okay.
1: They all were raised Catholic, but some, you know, didn't sure. really practice the faith. My mother, I call her Catholic by example, as opposed to Catholic in name, just because I don't remember us going to church or, you know, her praying the rosary, anything like that. But I always remember her praying all the time and her telling us about Jesus, the nativity. Clearly, I remember that from childhood. Over the years, well, actually, my childhood in Cambodia was very short-lived because not long after, the country was invaded, you know, by the Khmer Rouge regime.
0: Okay.
1: And we were forced out the house. I was, at this time, age 5.
0: Okay.

0: Everything just turned upside down. I remember clearly we were forced out of the house, and the whole family, my parents and 9 of us, I'm the youngest of 10 children. I say 9 because there were 8 of us children and my sister's husband. The other 2 children were already out of the country. My parents sent them abroad to go to college, one to the U.S., my brother, and my second oldest sister, who was the second child in the family. Mm-hmm. She went to France to attend college there. Mm-hmm. So the remaining 8 children and the brother-in-law, along with our 2 parents, were forced out the house. Mm-hmm. So we were packed into this one car, trekking along, you know, the traffic of everyone else that were directed to go to the toward north, the north part of northern side of Cambodia, which led us toward the jungle. That was the purpose of the regime, to force us there and, you know, start the genocide.
1: What about the time period was this?
0: This was 1975. Yeah, and it started exactly April 17th, 1975. Wow. And it lasted through until early 1979. Wow. Okay. Right. But we didn't get far, you know, within like, I think, a week. We took rest along the way, and I remember the whole family resting near the temple, one of the Buddhist temples. And all of a sudden, a jeep of soldiers came, fully armed, told my dad, you know, come with us. Mm-hmm. We need you to help us reorganize the country. And I remember as a child, my instinct was, oh, they're going to hurt my father. Mm-hmm. All those weapons on them. So I started to chase after him, and my mother quickly just scooped me into her arms and said, you know, don't cry, you know, dad's coming back. Don't worry, he's going to work. Those guns, they're protecting him. So she twisted around and, you know, to try to comfort me. Yeah. And I did stop crying. But fast forward a little bit, before we reached the jungle, my brother-in-law was taken away. So a short background of the objective of the Khmer Rouge is they were out to get rid of all the educated people. And because my father was high profile, mm-hmm. he worked as a governor of one of the provinces in Cambodia mm-hmm. during his early years. And then later he became president of an agricultural bank. So he worked, you know, in the government. The bank was operated by the government. So he was a liaison between, you know, the bank and the government, and just finding different innovations for the farmers. Instead of using manual laborers, you know, what's the best way to enhance, you know, agriculture mm-hmm. for our country to better the economy. Mm-hmm. So, and we were like a huge target because of that. Mm-hmm. Everyone knew my father, you know.
1: Yeah.
0: So after they took my brother, my brother-in-law, excuse me, next they took my next 2 brothers. They were ages 16 and 17. So now all left were all women and one brother of mine. He was only 8 years old at the time, so they weren't really focusing on the rest of us. So when we got to our first camp in the jungle, you know, a lot of things, you know, were just happening. And me as a child didn't understand what was going on.
1: Right.
0: You know, why am I, are we here? You know, where's the food, you know, mm-hmm. hungry and everything, and mm-hmm. just chaos. And my oldest sister, whose husband was taken away after my dad was taken, she was with child. Mm. So she was getting ready to go into labor.
1: Wow.
0: And there was nothing, you know, imagine just pure jungle.
1: Yeah.
0: You know, like Tarzan, consider that. So my mother delivered the baby with her own hands. Of course, we all malnourished. My sister couldn't produce milk.
1: Mm-hmm.
0: The baby died within 2 weeks. Mm-hmm. So we were moved from

0: that position to the next place. That's when one of my brothers, who was captured, escaped and found us. Mm-hmm. And he was telling us what happened when they took him and the other brother to where they to this site. There were a lot of other people they brought along, and they would ask a question: "Do you know how to read and write?" And if you said yes, they would separate you to this side. If you said no, you go to this side. And the one who escaped said no. So he said he never saw my brother, the other one, and the rest of the group. So he somehow was able to escape and found us. He was so sick, starving, you know, everything. He died in my mother's arm within like a week. Yeah. So next, we transitioned to the third camp that was the final camp. That's when, you know, more family members start to die, one after another. And at this time, I was around 6, 7 years old. And by the age of 5, they will take you. You know, they'll come and patrol around, you know, your house. And this little shack we lived in, my mother built out her own hand. They allowed her to stay home because she had sick children. But at the same time, they made her work for them, tending to this garden in front of her house. But if you dare to pick anything to eat, you know, to feed your family, they will shoot you right then and there. So my siblings, you know, my sister, this was a horrible memory of witnessing her death. She was, you know, going through the woods, you know, trying to find food. So she found mushrooms growing on, you know, tree trunks. Mm. So she picked them and roasted them and ate them. Mm. And she got poisoned. Mm. And she was just screaming, you know, hollering for help. And I'm sitting there, you know, helpless, couldn't do anything for her. My mother could hear her, but she couldn't do anything.
1: Yeah.
0: So 15 minutes of screaming and hollering, to me, it was like eternity, and I just couldn't do anything about it. And that really affected me later on, you know, in my adulthood, teenage years and adulthood. So she passed away. Next thing, the next person was my brother, this the last boy in our group. He was 12 years old at the time, and I saw him take his last breath. And my job was to go to my mom. He's gone, she's gone. And she would come and wrap her child up, bury, you know, she would bury each one of them right in our house. Yeah. So that was my experience during the war. And we were freed during, I think it was late 1978. Mm. And all that was left of us was my mother and her three girls. And I almost died. I actually, you know, I think back. I know the Lord saved me for a reason.
1: Mm-hmm.
0: I literally almost died 3 times. My mother saved me all those 3 times. And, but we made it. We made it. And it was quite a journey escaping from Cambodia to the Thai refugee camp.
1: Mm-hmm.
0: Was really intense in the sense that, you know, you trying to cross the border,
1: mm-hmm.
0: and trying to escape getting killed by Thai soldiers. But my mother's faith, you know, so strong. She never gave up her faith. She somehow had this gift,
1: mm-hmm.
0: of being able to hear God audibly. Mm-hmm. I remember we were going to leave on a Friday evening. And we chose evening because it would be dark outside and, you know, there's less chance of us getting killed and noticed. And then she came and told us, her daughters, no, we're not going to leave on Friday. I heard a voice. You know, God said to leave on Saturday. And at the time, I'm thinking, you know, okay, what is mom talking about? I don't understand this. You know, she's hearing things, you know, I just couldn't comprehend. But, you know, we all follow along with her because she was our leader.
1: Yes.
0: And so we left on Saturday and we crossed over and made it to

0: actually we crossed from one camp to the other camp, because the first camp, it was difficult for us to enlist ourselves to be sponsored by my brother who was living here. Mm-hmm. So we had to cross over to the other camp. And it was dangerous. It was very dangerous, but we made it. We made it there. And when we made it to the second camp, that's when we learned that those who made the crossing on Friday, mm-hmm. they were shut down. Yeah. And after that, that's when I said, you know what? Well, I wasn't surprised anymore. Whatever my mother told us, that, you know, whenever she said, I heard a voice, I listened.
1: We're joined this evening by Polly Budak. And again, what an incredible story so far. So you've made it with your mother and your sisters to the second camp. And mm-hmm. what happens next?
0: So we were sponsored here to the U.S. by my brother, who, like I told you, he was sent here by my parents to go to college. Mm-hmm. And he sponsored us here. And coming here, you know, I stepping my foot on the soil of the USA was heaven to me. Mm. You know, it was such a freedom that I felt, that I just wanted to forget everything that I had ever witnessed during the war, mm-hmm. anything about Cambodia. Mm. And I refrained myself from contacting any being in touch with any Cambodian. None of my friends were even Asians, because I used to think, wow, you know, if we're gonna kill each other, I can't be around you, you know? Yeah. It was an issue of trust for me.
1: Sure.
0: Yeah. You know, not just Cambodian people, but just Asian in general. Yeah. So my friends were more any other nationality but Asian. Yeah. So growing up, you know, in my early, I came here when I was 10 years old, 1980, by the way. Okay. And my brother was able, he had a good job, was able to support us. Mm-hmm. He took well care of us. He was my legal guardian, because my mother, she suffered so much trauma. Yeah. And health conditions and everything else that, you know, and, you know, he took over in terms of education for me. But being in this neighborhood that we were living in my early teens, you know, I experienced

0: hang around the church a lot, mm-hmm. you know? Until one day I was asked to be on the girls softball team. And I was like, don't I have to go to school here? And she mm-hmm. said, well, no, we need more people. Come on, you know, come join us. Without asking my mother or my brother, you know, my guardian, anybody, I said, yes, I'll do it. Now, I was a very active child, yeah. a tomboy, mm-hmm. big time. Mm-hmm. And so I signed myself up, mm-hmm. played softball, and just did everything else and just loved being around there.
1: Yeah.
0: My mother, you know, would tell me, you know, be careful, you know, going out there, and, you know, and she would just pray, you know, yeah. for all of us and telling us, you know, about God and things like that. And then that's when I said, you know, I wouldn't say to her, you know, there's no God, anything like that. But I was confused,
1: right.
0: you know, said, why is mom still talking about God and, you know, yeah. praying to him, talking to him, where was he when, you know, our family members died?
1: Right.
0: You know, so I wasn't, you know, connected to God in that way. And just for the core reason mm-hmm. that he let our family die.
1: Yeah.
0: I didn't understand that.
1: Mm-hmm.
0: But at the same time, I just couldn't understand my mother either. Mm-hmm. You know, why is she praying nonstop? You know, asking God, you know, forgive me, you know, for it's like the forgiveness part, if yeah. anything I've done wrong, or, you know, she would pray for Cambodia, forgive those who killed. And not just I, but my siblings, like, we used to get upset whenever we right. hear my mother pray and saying that. It was like, you know, she shouldn't be praying for them like that. You
1: right,
0: know, they
1: right.
0: deserve to, you know, hope God would do something to, you know, yeah. Punish them. So my thing was revenge, you know.
1: Yeah. Yeah.
0: There's no forgiveness in that, you know. Mm-hmm. So, but she never stopped.
1: That's incredible.
0: Yeah, yeah. Yeah. And sometimes we would, you know, go somewhere as family, okay. And coming back home, we would pass by the church.
1: Yeah.
0: And she would just put her hand up and pray.
1: Mm.
0: And that was just something, you know, that I noticed about her faith
1: mm-hmm.
0: that never ceased to stop in her. Yeah. Passing forward to my teenage years,
1: yeah.
0: I struggle with between understanding Christianity
1: mm-hmm.
0: and Buddhism.
1: Mm-hmm.
0: Buddhism is the national religion of Cambodia.
1: Okay.
0: My mother, you know, she had respect for Buddhism,
1: mm.
0: and I believe my dad did too.
1: Mm.
0: But I also knew that they ultimately respected Catholicism,
1: uh-huh.
0: Christianity, you know, in general. I said, well, the Cambodian people, they seem to think God is the Buddha, you know?
1: Mm-hmm.
0: So, and then they call other figures God. So who is the head honcho, you know, in this game, you know?
1: Right, right.
0: So who is God? Well, so I would always go by the God that my mother's talking about.
1: Mm-hmm.
0: That's Jesus.
1: Mm-hmm.
0: And, but still, I don't know where Jesus was either. So
1: yeah.
0: I started to, you know, learn a little bit more about Christianity just through my friends,
1: mm-hmm.
0: you know, hang around with them. And I learned that, you know, this disciplines and the precepts are very similar to Buddhism.
1: Mm-hmm.
0: But the difference, huge difference here, Buddhism, it's a DIY deal, do it yourself,
1: yeah.
0: you know? Oh, they have like very good precepts, you know,
1: mm-hmm.
0: do not kill, you know, abstain from killing, from sexual misconduct, from intoxication,
1: mm-hmm.
0: you know, things like that, very good similar stuff, to yeah. Christianity.
1: Mm-hmm.
0: But here's the do it yourself, but how can you do it yourself? Here you have a savior,
1: mm-hmm.
0: okay?

0: Okay. Then I noticed other people that I came in contact with through, you know, during my lifetime, that, you know, I didn't feel like they were practicing, you know, they're being Christians, mm-hmm. you know. And I felt like, well, how my parents taught me, my mother especially, was so obedient to, you know, to her, and we listened, we did what she asked us to do. But how come these kids are so demanding with their parents, you know? What, you know, I just didn't understand. Yeah. And but yeah. they I said, well, they go to Christian school, I mean Catholic school, but why are they behaving like this? You know, mm-hmm. so that's also, I was looking at the examples of what other yeah. kids, you know, other kids' behavior mm-hmm. and not understanding the faith, mm-hmm. you know. So God was not on my mind, mm-hmm. okay. So my heart knew He's always there, mm-hmm. you know. I respected, you know, the existence of God. Mm-hmm. Because I respected my mother so much, mm-hmm. and that's why, you know, I never discounted the existence of God at all.
1: Yeah.
0: Yeah.
1: Well, that's a good place for a break, I think. I mean, what an incredible story so far. Yeah. You know, so here you're in the States now, and understandably, you know, the question of God and of a faith in Him is one that you would have had a lot of questions about. I mean, that's completely understandable given what has gone on in your life. So, but we'll come back and hear more about how those questions began to germinate and take root. Mm-hmm. And yeah, amazing stuff. So again, thank you for joining us for this program. We're here with Polly Budak, and come back in a few minutes. We're going to hear more of her incredible story. Thank you.
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4: Thanks so much for taking my call. I listen to this every day, and you guys are great, so I thank you for that.
1: Good evening. Welcome back to the Journey Home program. This is the second half of our, we're hearing from the story of Polly Budak, an amazing story so far from her childhood in Cambodia and the very difficult, traumatic things she experienced there in the early part of her life. But we're coming back to your story. Now you're in the States and you're wrestling with the question of God and, and of faith, and that's where we left off. So,
0: right, and I started to try to understand more, especially Buddhism, and then Christianity. Mm-hmm. And I, you know, would attend church, you know, just to sit there and observe Catholic church. Mm-hmm. First one was St. John the Evangelist across the street from where I lived in Silver Spring, Maryland, you know, just to sit there and just observe. Mm. And I had never been to a Buddhist temple before. And I started to, it was like my soul searching moments, you know?
1: Yeah.
0: And I would go to the temple and observe to see what kind of practices they're doing there. And asking my mom about it. And I remember she mentioning to me, well, Buddhism, there's one, well, the Cambodian, according to the Cambodian culture anyway, there's one holiday that's very, that she also, you know, had a very big respect for is called ancestral.

sister's holiday. And she was telling me, well, what they do there, that you bring food and offer up the food to the monks, and the monks would chant for spiritual strength for the deceased. And when she said that, it really captured my heart, because I'm, you know, thinking, okay, you know, my dad, where's his soul now? You know, my siblings and everyone else who died, you know, where are they? Are they suffering somewhere, you know? And when I start to read about this ancestor holiday, this Cambodian tradition, you know, it said that, you know, souls, when you pass away, they're yearning for, you know, things that, you know, just as if you they were alive, like clothing, you know, they're out there in the cold and different realms and of the universe. So I'm wondering, oh my gosh, you know, where's my dad and my siblings, you know? I don't want them to suffer. So I started, you know, I would tell my sister, okay, let's go to the temple, you know, during this time of the holiday, and bring food and, you know, offering the food up to the for the monks to chant, so to give them strength, you know, where the souls are, without understanding, you know, the intricacies of the practice. And we would do that, you know, once in a while. And it also, it's also festive and fun, you know. But then fast forward a little bit, something just, you know, wasn't sitting right with me. You know, everything's going well in my life in terms of, you know, money's fine. There's no sickness, anything. But I felt like something was missing, you know. I needed something more. Then I had a, got a phone call from a cousin of mine. She said, well, you know, I found my oldest child who she thought died during the war. And now she found him, you know, in Cambodia. So she had sponsored him over. And so she started telling me about Cambodia. And I asked her, well, how's the condition over there now? And she said, well, you know, it's still struggling, but, you know, it's moving and trying to, you know, become a better nation. And this one, I said, you know what? I want to go with you to visit there next time. And this was 2004. And I had the courage to do that. My whole family, they almost had a heart attack. They said, no, you cannot go. You know, don't be foolish. You know, you don't know, you know, how the condition is. And they was so afraid, my husband included. But I said, no, I have to go. You know, I felt like I needed to reconnect and to face the past and also to learn what actually happened. How did this happen? You know, so anyhow, after that, I started to go back two more times consecutive, you know, the next two consecutive years. So later on, after I came back, I said, you know what, I have to do something about this. You know, wanted to start like a nonprofit or something to help these poor people that I witnessed all over the place there. As soon as I stepped out the airport, you know, it was horrible. But then my mother, you know, she became very elderly and needing a lot of my assistance and the assistance of my siblings. So I decided to, you know, put everything else aside and take care of her. And then got a big news in the family. My sister, one of, she was the older one out of the three girls that survived the war. She was living in Florida, Orlando, Florida, got the news that she was diagnosed with cancer. And this devastated me so badly. I said, how could this be, you know? She survived the war, and then we made it through. She's the one who helped us, you know, with the paperwork. You know, my other sister and I, we were small, you know. She was like my mom's right-hand person. And why now, at age 48, 49 at the time? So I got kind of like angry, you know, like, God, you know, where the heck are you, you know? And so I tried to deal with that, but, you know, it wasn't pleasant. And then 3 years later, my brother, who sponsored us to the States, was diagnosed with liver cancer. So the whole cycle of, you know, this surprise happened again. And after that, that's when I

0: really came and pray to God. I, you know, prayed to Jesus. The first time I think I came to the Lord was 2007. This was like right after the last time I came back from Cambodia. I asked him, you know, whatever your will is for me, you know, just help me with that. And then that was that. And then when my sister was diagnosed with cancer, I'm like, Jesus, okay, it was, he's listening when I was praying to him, you know? And so at this time, after my brother passed away, that's when I really started to sit down and kind of reflect on things. And one evening, when I was sitting, you know, caring for my mother, she fell asleep. Before we were watching this mini-series on TV called AD, The Bible Continues. And then my mother fell asleep, and I, you know, continued watching. And I had a moment, and this was something that, you know, no one could understand but you who are experiencing this. The part when he was carrying the cross, his head lifted up. And right that moment, my eye just locked onto his eyes, and it was like time just stood still. I was in a trance, literally, and I could feel him. I could feel my back was heavy and was like aching as if I was carrying that cross, you know? And at that moment, I still remember, and I was like, tears just started to flow down my face uncontrollably, and I couldn't stop. And my mind thinking, you know, what's happening to me? How come I can't move? You know, and this for like a good few minutes that was happening. And when I finally came out of that, I shook myself off and I started to pray. And that's why I said, Lord, thank you. I understand, you know, I understand what you went through, and help me, you know, to come to know you. And I really pray my heart out that evening. And that was my journey into the Christian faith. After that, I told my sister, and I believe I mentioned to my husband, but they were more like, I don't know what you're talking about type of thing, you know, but I didn't press on that. But it's
1: this is just amazing though, because you know, people come to Christ in so many different ways. You know, but that, particularly in that connection of the suffering, of the God who comes to meet us and to enter into suffering with us. You know, that's really powerful.
0: I mean, right. And that's when I realized, oh my goodness, what my sisters, my brothers suffered. I mean, I know that was bad, but there's nothing compared to how you suffered, Lord, you know?
1: He was with
0: and
1: them.
0: You suffered for all of us, you know, to take our sins. And that's when I prayed to him. I said, you know, Lord, take care of my loved ones who passed on. And I said to my sister, I said, no, Perry, we need to start going to church. And right away, she's like, yes, let's go. You know, there was no hesitation on her part. So we started church hopping. You know, I call it church hopping because there are so many denominations. And here I'm struggling with choosing which one to go with. We attend a Baptist church, and it's always, no, Catholic church is always in there, you know, in the combination of church hopping. And when I started to take my mom to a non-Catholic church, she said, why aren't we going to Catholic church? And I said, oh, did you want to go to the Catholic church? <You know? laughs> Did you just want to go to Catholic church? Because I thought, well, you know, it's about Jesus, you know, doesn't matter, you know. But she said, no, we need to go to the Catholic church. And so we started to go there, you know, just for her sake. But I was still attending different, you know, denominations outside of taking her to church. So I started to observe her worship in the church and how immersed she was in praying and receiving the Eucharist. And I just saw such change in her. Her, I mean, just

0: the whole glow, I mean, physically and spiritually. She didn't talk about Cambodia in terms of, you know, struggles, anything like she did before. It was a constant thing, you know. Since we came to the States, she had never unpacked her suitcases because her hope was always to go back and help those people. Yeah. And this, after this, she was just like totally healed.
1: At peace.
0: You know, very peaceful. And she would pray for Cambodia and just happily praying, you know. And I remember in February 2017, sitting beside her at her bedside, and she said, you know, don't forget, when I leave here, you continue to help Cambodia, you know, the Cambodian people. Don't forget to pray to the Lord and ask for his help. And when you go there, invite him along. You know, she would say things like that. I'm like, wow. She was really serious, you know. And I was like, oh my goodness. But her I started to sense, wow, this is a big restoration, and you know, in her life. So I called up the priest at one of the at the parish that she was living near, St. Francis de Chantal, and I said, I think my mother needs to be baptized, because I asked her, you know, if she had been baptized. She's like, well, I never asked my mother, but she remembered going to church when she was a young girl. So I said, well, to be safe, I'm going to get a priest over. And I guess he did like a reaffirmation for her, you know, so that was considered full baptism. So that was, you know, a big healing for her, because she struggled a lot through her health. You know, she went through health complications, heart condition, and a lot of things. But as far as my faith journey now, it's really powerful, because since I had that experience with the Lord, you know, through that TV program, I knew for sure that I needed him. And I just started to read the Bible, you know, from beginning to end. And before, I just flipping through, you know, I knew the Genesis and, you know, just basic. But now I'm like hooked, you know, couldn't stop reading. And attended different churches, and wanted to be baptized now. And then I had this idea. I told my sister, okay, Perry, we're going to take a pilgrimage to the Holy Land. And I saw this this tour, the Catholic tour, that was going in, you know, June 2019. I said, we're going to go to that one, because one of the features was baptism. I said, I want to be baptized in the Jordan River like Jesus did, you know? and that was so exciting to me. Like, I wanted to do everything, anything that Jesus did, you know? And so, but that was kind of, you know, 6 months away, but I felt like I need to be baptized. So I attended different churches, and the last one I came to was a United Church of Christ. And I was so immersed with the preaching. I said, oh my goodness, I think I belong here, because the preaching is just so awesome. It just touches my soul so deeply. The people are wonderful. Very small congregation. It was very intimate. And I loved that. And that's something I didn't get from the Catholic Church. It's, I noticed that, you know, it's a lot of ritual. People leave there, and it's like there's no connection that I felt. And so I talked to the pastor there, the pastor, and I said, you know, can you baptize me? And she said, sure, you know. And she, we talked about it, and she said, well, you know, I can't do it, because not until after May, because I'm going to be on leave on a sabbatical. And so I said, oh, okay. So during this time, this was like December 2018. So I prayed to the Lord. I said, Lord, there's so many denominations. I just need to belong to a church. I really need communion with you. And one of the things that really pulled me, really captured me about Catholic Church, that one

0: cool thing, regardless of the lack of intimacy that I felt, was the Eucharist.
1: Yeah.
0: And that first week of December, the Protestant Church, United Church of Christ, they would give out communion, well, the bread and wine,
1: right.
0: every first Sunday of the month. And I said to my sister, I said, we need to go there and receive this. And to me, I saw it as the same as the Eucharist at the Catholic Church.
1: Right.
0: So I believe with full heart, you know, I received it. I said, in my heart, I prayed to the Lord. I said, thank you, Lord, for this body, blood, soul, and divinity. You know, to me, it was that. But, you know, the Protestant, they didn't believe that, just a symbol. But I believed it. And so when I prayed to the Lord, I said, I need to belong to His church. Next thing you know, after my mother passed away, I felt like I need to go to church. Daily Mass. And so I attended daily Mass for like a week that week. So Saturday, I said to myself, you know, I'm not going to go to Mass. I'm going to sleep in. But I couldn't sleep. Something just kept tugging me to, you know, get up and, you know, move. So I decided to go to church. So I got to St. Andrew's in Silver Spring, got there for the 9 o'clock Mass. There's this display, a workshop, for Stephen Ministry. And so I was brought on to Stephen Ministry. You know, it's open to all, you know, Christians. And next thing I know, I met the pastor of the church of St. Andrew's, Father Dan Leary, talked to him, and, you know, he asked me if I had been baptized. And I said, yes, in the Holy Spirit, you know, because I saw all the programs that, you know, once you've been baptized in the Holy Spirit, that's, you're good enough. You belong to Jesus, you know. And so he said, no, but have you been confirmed? I said, no. And that's when I came into the church last year. Yeah, as Catholic, my sister and I both did.
1: What an amazing journey. A couple of things I wanted to circle back on. You know, one was, it's an interesting point that even when you were thinking about, you had questions about Christianity, but you were reflecting on how there's the Buddhist tradition with the Feast of the Ancestors.
0: Yes.
1: So you had a sense throughout your life of even the communion of saints. I always find that really fascinating.
0: Yes.
1: That it's a very human instinct, right?
0: Exactly. You know? Exactly. Yeah. And I now draw the connection because Cambodia is the only nation, the only Buddhist nation that has that ancestor holiday, because we venerate the ancestors, though we loved and passed on. And then here in the Catholic Church, you have saints, you know? And so it's like this connection there. And another thing, Mother Mary, to me, oh my gosh, her connection between her and my mother, it's just so, I mean, it's like it touches me to the core. The fact that she witnessed her own son hanging on the cross. You know, imagine anyone having to go through that. And my mother witnessing death, you know, death after death of her own children. And having to bury with her own hands, one after another, trying to stay strong, you know, for the rest of us. I said, oh my goodness. I felt what my mother felt and what Mother Mary felt. And I said, the Catholic Church is in. And the fact that I need that healing from the Eucharist, you know, there was no doubt. You know, when I made that prayer to the Lord in December 2018, asking him to, you know, lead me to a church that he wants me to, you know, to go with, the Catholic Church always been there for me all along. The first church I ever attended was the Catholic Church, and I would attend, you know, periodically. You know, my husband's a cradle Catholic, and I would attend with him, you know, here and there. But now, it's like, it's a sure thing. Yes, it's definitely a sure thing, and I feel like I found a treasure. You know, and I did. Definitely.
1: You know, another amazing point in your journey was, again, that program you were watching, and you had that moment of connection, of the presence of God, and understanding God becoming man and entering into our suffering.

0: suffering and bearing it for us and with us.
1: Yes.
0: In God's love through that. You know, I guess the question is, you know, with all the stuff that's gone on in your journey, you have that moment of connection that starts your Christian journey.
1: Mm-hmm.
0: You know, how do you now look back and understand differently the mercy of God, even amidst that suffering, intellectually?
1: Oh, wow. It's so sure for me that he had been there all along, mm-hmm. you know, bringing us over.
0: Mm-hmm.
1: You know, that's just so clear to me.
0: Mm-hmm.
1: And the suffering that he went through, you know, the suffering we went through
0: mm-hmm.
1: is not because of his will.
0: Mm-hmm.
1: You know, so that's right. The will of man, that's for
0: mm-hmm.
1: sure,
0: mm-hmm.
1: you know. And, you know, he's a gentle God, a loving God.
0: Mm-hmm.
1: That's why he gives us freedom, that
0: mm-hmm.
1: free will to act,
0: mm-hmm.
1: to choose, and ultimately to choose him.
0: Mm-hmm.
1: But if we don't know him, you know, really yeah. know him, not know about him, but know him,
0: yeah.
1: how can we really come to him,
0: mm-hmm.
1: you know? And that's why, you know, what I share with people is that when they ask me about my faith now,
0: yeah.
1: is this is something that you cannot describe. It's so, it's like finding a treasure that you have been looking for.
0: Yeah.
1: You know, if you're going through struggles, any kind,
0: mm-hmm.
1: not just war, because we go through war every day within ourselves,
0: yeah.
1: you know,
0: yeah.
1: we struggle.
0: Yeah.
1: But he is the solution.
0: Mm-hmm.
1: He is the healing power that you need,
0: yeah.
1: you know, and he is the God
0: yeah.
1: that created us in his image and likeness. And the war, those are circumstances that's not of his willing.
0: Yeah.
1: You know, that's us. That's our own affliction
0: yeah.
1: right there.
0: Yeah. If there are people out there, and there are,
1: mm-hmm.
0: you know, people listening to the show who've heard your story, you know, and whether they may or may have not have had those kinds of experiences,
1: mm-hmm.
0: the external, the physical, the war, it may be internal, as you mentioned, but, you know, we have just about a couple minutes left
1: mm-hmm.
0: here. You know, speak a word into their life, you know, about how, especially if they don't know the Lord, what are some steps they can take to begin being open to that love and mercy that he has for them?
1: Well, I would say that, you know, all of us
0: yeah.
1: need love and mm. mercy.
0: Mm.
1: Just look at our own lives, you know, mm. within our own family, you know, anywhere in life, we struggle, right? We have mm. conflict with our siblings and we all need love,
0: yeah.
1: but the kind of love that we try to seek for ourselves,
0: mm-hmm.
1: it's not sufficient.
0: Mm-hmm.
1: You know, it passes, but the love that God gives you is beyond happiness.
0: Yeah.
1: Because a lot of people tend to think, you know, in this life I need to be happy.
0: Right.
1: Everyone wants to be happy,
0: mm-hmm.
1: but that depends on what goes on around you, the
0: yeah.
1: external.
0: Yeah.
1: But God gives you joy, you
0: mm-hmm.
1: know, the joy that is beyond happiness. It lives inside of you.
0: Mm-hmm.
1: When you have that joy of Jesus Christ,
0: mm-hmm.
1: it manifests outwardly
0: yeah.
1: and shows that happiness.
0: Yeah.
1: And you just cannot describe.
0: Yeah.
1: It's like, you know, you're sick and you need a medicine to heal you.
0: Yeah.
1: But there's a permanent medicine,
0: yeah.
1: you know. It's that joy. You need that joy to give you peace,
0: yeah.
1: love, and happiness. And come to Jesus.
0: Yeah.
1: That's the solution.
0: Yeah. Well, and he fulfills all of our longings. Because even,
1: yeah.
0: as you said, the longing even for human communion, you know, we're broken as humans and our relationships
1: mm-hmm.
0: are broken, sometimes in terrible, terrible ways, you
1: mm-hmm.
0: know. But we still even long for communion with our family, with our brothers and sisters.
1: Mm-hmm.
0: But it's through Christ
1: yes.
0: that even those, I mean, again, looking back in your story, it's such the amazing faith of your mother.
1: Yeah.
0: And even amidst all the tragedy your family experienced,
1: mm-hmm.
0: The love in your family, the connections with your family, and the communion of saints, that it doesn't end.
1: No, no at all.
0: You know?
1: Not at all. And I believe she is now a saint.
0: Mm-hmm.
1: I don't know how much longer we have, but I know that, you know, she, the Lord appeared to her in 1987
0: mm-hmm.
1: in her dream.
0: Uh-huh.
1: This was when she was struggling with, you know, with pain and
0: yeah.
1: sorrow.
0: Yeah.
1: And she dreamt the Lord, you know, she was falling from the sky and she almost hit bottom and the Lord caught her
0: mm.
1: and say, don't let go, hold on to me tight.
0: Wow.
1: And she did. And as she held on to him, he ascended

0: yeah, into heaven, yeah, and took her with him. And I remember that so vividly.
1: Yeah.
0: Yeah.
1: Oh, wow. Your mother, pray for us. What was your mother's name?
0: Deb.
1: Oh, well, thank you for sharing her story and your story.
0: Thank you.
1: You know, I know I'm very touched by it, and I know that so many people watching will be the same. So thank you so much, Paula.
0: Thank you for having me.
1: Bless you. And thank you for joining us for the Journey Home program. What a blessing we have to hear these amazing stories. Yeah, so God bless you, and we'll see you again next week here on the Journey Home program.
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5: The second commandment: you shall not take the name of the Lord your God in vain. The disclosure of a name in the ancient world belonged to the order of trust and intimacy. And so when God revealed his name to Moses, it was an extraordinary outreach to us, saying that we were called to an intimate, trusting relationship with him. And so we should always reverence this name as a great gift. We should obviously never use God's name to curse or to blaspheme or to berate others. God's name is meant to bring blessing. And likewise, the vain use. Vain means empty. So some of these expressions like, oh my God, or, you know, and so on, need to be avoided as well. Vain means empty, and those are using God's name as an empty kind of expression of exasperation. And then finally, never ever to use God's name to swear an oath falsely. God is the God of truth. The second commandment: you shall not take the name of the Lord your God in vain.
4: For more about the Ten Commandments, visit EWTNRC.com.
6: Hello once again, friends, and welcome to this segment of The Crux of the Matter. In her teachings on marriage and family life, the Church is clear to point out that human parenthood is deeply rooted in the divine fatherhood of Almighty God, so much so that divine fatherhood is said to be the very source of both human fatherhood and human motherhood. We see this teaching rooted, for example, in the third chapter of St. Paul's letter to the Ephesians, "I bow my knees before the Father, from whom every family in heaven and on earth is named." And let's not forget that one of the Ten Commandments tells us to honor thy father and thy mother. While it's true that God transcends the human distinction between the sexes, that is, God is neither man nor woman, he is simply God, we still know that Jesus time and again refers to his Father in heaven. Jesus also makes it very clear that no one is Father as God is Father. By calling God Father, the language of faith indicates two important points. Firstly, that God is the first origin of everything and its transcendent authority. And secondly, that he is at the same time all goodness and loving care for all of his children. Church teaching states that God's parental tenderness can also be expressed by the image of motherhood, which emphasizes God's immanence, the intimacy between creator and creature. But again, Jesus always refers to his Father in heaven. So it is that the Church teaches that the language of faith draws on the human experience of parents, who are, in a way, the first representatives of God for man. While our Heavenly Father, precisely as God, transcends human fatherhood and human motherhood, he is their origin and standard. This is a wonderful truth to help fathers and mothers everywhere comprehend and appreciate their awesome role as parents. And that's the crux of the matter. Thanks for joining us.
7: Is prayer powerful? St. Alphonsus Liguori put it this way: he who prays will be saved. He who does not pray, well, you get the point. Prayer can bring us salvation. It's the means of putting us into communion with God, and God can do all things. The more our will lines up with the will of God, the more powerful our prayers, and the simpler they become ultimately. Be it done to me, Lord, according to thy word. That's the prayer God will always answer.
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9: 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Today we pray for God's blessing upon our work. Lord Jesus Christ, Son of God and Son

0: of David, we praise you. 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

In the name of the Father, and of the Son, and of the Holy Spirit. Amen. Our Father, who art in heaven, hallowed be thy name. Thy kingdom come, thy will be done on earth as it is in heaven. Give us this day our daily bread, and forgive us our trespasses, as we forgive those who trespass against us. And lead us not into temptation, but deliver us from evil. Hail Mary, full of grace, the Lord is with thee. Blessed art thou among women, and blessed is the fruit of thy womb, Jesus. Holy Mary, Mother of God, pray for us sinners now and at the hour of our death. Amen. I believe in God, the Father Almighty, creator of heaven and earth, and in Jesus Christ, his only Son, our Lord, who was conceived by the Holy Spirit, born of the Virgin Mary, suffered under Pontius Pilate, was crucified, died, and was buried. He descended into hell. On the third day he rose again from the dead. He ascended into heaven and is seated at the right hand of God the Father Almighty. From there he will come to judge the living and the dead. I believe in the Holy Spirit, the Holy Catholic Church, the communion of saints, the forgiveness of sins, the resurrection of the body, and life everlasting. Eternal Father, I offer you the body and blood, soul and divinity of your dearly beloved Son, our Lord Jesus Christ, in atonement for our sins and those of the whole world. For the sake of his sorrowful passion, have mercy on us and on the whole world. For the sake of his sorrowful passion, have mercy on us and on the whole world. For the sake of his sorrowful passion, have mercy on us and on the whole world. For the sake of his sorrowful passion, have mercy on us and on the whole world. For the sake of his sorrowful passion, have mercy on us and on the whole world. For the sake of his sorrowful passion, have mercy on us and on the whole world. For the sake of his sorrowful passion, have mercy on us and on the whole world. For the sake of his sorrowful passion, have mercy on us and on the whole world. For the sake of his sorrowful passion, have mercy on us and on the whole world. For the sake of his sorrowful passion, have mercy on us and on the whole world. Eternal Father, I offer you the body and blood, soul and divinity of your dearly beloved Son, our Lord Jesus Christ, in atonement for our sins and those of the whole world. For the sake of his sorrowful passion, have mercy on us and on the whole world. For the sake of his sorrowful passion, have mercy on us and on the whole world. For the sake of his sorrowful passion, have mercy on us and on the whole world. For the sake of his sorrowful passion, have mercy on us and on the whole world. For the sake of his sorrowful passion, have mercy on us and on the whole world. For the sake of his sorrowful passion, have mercy on us and on the whole world. For the sake of

0: his sorrowful passion, have mercy on us and on the whole world. For the sake of his sorrowful passion, have mercy on us and on the whole world. For the sake of his sorrowful passion, have mercy on us and on the whole world. For the sake of his sorrowful passion, have mercy on us and on the whole world. Eternal Father, I offer you the body and blood, soul and divinity of your dearly beloved Son, our Lord Jesus Christ, in atonement for our sins and those of the whole world. For the sake of his sorrowful passion, have mercy on us and on the whole world. For the sake of his sorrowful passion, have mercy on us and on the whole world. For the sake of his sorrowful passion, have mercy on us and on the whole world. For the sake of his sorrowful passion, have mercy on us and on the whole world. For the sake of his sorrowful passion, have mercy on us and on the whole world. For the sake of his sorrowful passion, have mercy on us and on the whole world. For the sake of his sorrowful passion, have mercy on us and on the whole world. For the sake of his sorrowful passion, have mercy on us and on the whole world. For the sake of his sorrowful passion, have mercy on us and on the whole world. For the sake of his sorrowful passion, have mercy on us and on the whole world. Eternal Father, I offer you the body and blood, soul and divinity of your dearly beloved Son, our Lord Jesus Christ, in atonement for our sins and those of the whole world. For the sake of his sorrowful passion, have mercy on us and on the whole world. For the sake of his sorrowful passion, have mercy on us and on the whole world. For the sake of his sorrowful passion, have mercy on us and on the whole world. For the sake of his sorrowful passion, have mercy on us and on the whole world. For the sake of his sorrowful passion, have mercy on us and on the whole world. For the sake of his sorrowful passion, have mercy on us and on the whole world. For the sake of his sorrowful passion, have mercy on us and on the whole world. For the sake of his sorrowful passion, have mercy on us and on the whole world. For the sake of his sorrowful passion, have mercy on us and on the whole world. For the sake of his sorrowful passion, have mercy on us and on the whole world. Eternal Father, I offer you the body and blood, soul and divinity of your dearly beloved Son, our Lord Jesus Christ, in atonement for our sins and those of the whole world. For the sake of his sorrowful passion, have mercy on us and on the whole world. For the sake of his sorrowful passion, have mercy on us and on the whole world. For the sake of his sorrowful passion, have mercy on us and on the whole world. For the sake of his sorrowful passion, have mercy on us and on the whole world. For the sake of his sorrowful passion, have mercy on us and on the whole world. For the sake of his sorrowful passion, have mercy on us and on the whole world. For the sake of his sorrowful passion, have mercy on us and on the whole world. For the sake of his sorrowful passion, have mercy on us and on the whole world. For the sake of his sorrowful passion, have mercy on us and on the whole world. For the sake of his sorrowful passion, have mercy on us and on the whole world. Holy God, Holy Mighty One, Holy Immortal One, have mercy on us and on the whole world. Holy God, Holy Mighty One, Holy Immortal One, have mercy on us and on the whole world. Holy God, Holy Mighty One, Holy Immortal One, have mercy on us and on the whole world.
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1: I'm Father Bernard McGuckian. Join me here in the eternal city of Rome, overlooking St. Peter's Square, as we continue our series on the Sacred Heart.

Welcome to our program. We're here at the Mother House of the Society of Jesus, popularly known as the Jesuits, here in Rome. The Jesuits have been associated with devotion to the Sacred Heart from very early on, even before the famous revelations to St. Margaret Mary at Paray-le-Monial, in which they were involved through the work of St. Claude La Colombière. The Sacred Heart had loomed large in Jesuit life even 100 years earlier. Here at the Vatican, St. Peter Canisius, known as the secondary apostle of Germany after St. Boniface, a doctor of the Church, a man who wrote a marvelous catechism that sustained the faith of people for several hundred years, on the day he made his final vows here at the Vatican, the heart of Jesus appeared to him in an extraordinary revelation. He wrote about it afterwards in his diary. He put it in the form of the prayer he had made that day. Eternal High Priest, in your great goodness it pleased you that I should seek from your apostles confirmation and success for the apostolic blessing I had received. For pilgrims come to pray to them in the Vatican, and there by your power they work miracles. They gave me their blessing too, confirmed my mission to Germany, and it seemed to be promising me their goodwill as Apostle of Germany. Then, my Saviour, I seemed to be gazing at the heart of your sacred body with my own eyes. It was as if you opened it to me and told me to drink from it as from a spring, inviting me to draw the waters of salvation from these springs of yours. Then I dared to touch your beloved heart and bury my thirst in it. St. Margaret Mary wrote a letter to her former superior, Mother Somaes, describing an extraordinary revelation she received towards the end of her life. It was on July the 2nd, 1688. She described being in a wonderfully high place. She saw before her the Sacred Heart, beside the Sacred Heart, the Blessed Mother, on the other side, St. Francis de Sales, and St. Claude La Colombière, already 8 years dead at the time. During the centuries, the Sacred Heart has appeared to different people through the years. One French Jesuit, Jean Bainvel, who wrote at the beginning of the 20th century, said that it was as if Jesus was a great poet who gave a little reading of his work to different people. But then a day came when he revealed the whole work, and that was to St. Margaret Mary, as we have seen when we were visiting Paray-le-Monial. Margaret Mary was on her own when Claude died, and she looked around for help outside her monastery. The first one she went to was a young Jesuit priest called Father John Coisey, and she asked him to carry on the work, but she told him, you know, you'll have difficulties, because even within the Jesuit order, they were suspicious of this new devotion. It seemed to be too good to be true. Jean Coisey actually was dismissed from his post as a teacher of theology. He had many difficulties. He wasn't allowed to speak to the young Jesuits at the start. Once again, it was so new and different. But slowly things changed. The Jesuits began to realize, no, this is profound, it is true. But what was very interesting in this whole devotion was that it dovetailed perfectly with the devotion and spirituality of St. Ignatius of Loyola, the founder of the order. His great prayer was a consecration of oneself. Take and receive, O Lord, all my liberty, my memory, my understanding, and my entire will. Whatever I have or hold, you have given it to me. I

give it all back to you and commit it to your care. All I want is your love and your grace. That is a form of consecration. And what Margaret Mary wanted the whole world to do, each individual, each home, each village, each city, each country, indeed the whole universe, was to consecrate itself to the Sacred Heart, knowing that something wonderful would happen. The work of these Jesuit apostles bore fruit, especially within the order, some years later, when one of the Father Generals, Father Ricci, consecrated the whole Society of Jesus to the Sacred Heart, just a few yards from where I'm standing here at the moment. But then a new, darker world was about to break in. The Jesuits, for a series of mysterious reasons, was suppressed from 1773 until 1814. Those were terrible years in Europe. They came back into existence in 1814, and sometime afterwards, they took up the devotion to the Sacred Heart in a new way. It began in France, in a place called Valls. Father Francis Gautrelet got the idea of encouraging young Jesuits during their long years of study to consecrate their studies to the Sacred Heart, because he was firmly convinced that every day of our lives is important, not just the days when we're out apparently doing work. Every moment, and the preparation was an apostolate in itself, to actually study well and hard. So he encouraged young Jesuits to do it. He was followed some time later by another Jesuit, Father Ramiere, who thought that this idea had worked so well with young Jesuits, why not extend it to the whole world? Because all of us have to do quiet work, important work, that will ultimately have an effect in our lives. So they conceived the idea of an apostleship of prayer. And it started there. It has grown quite remarkably through the centuries, all over the world now, today. And many people around the world begin their day with the prayer, O Jesus, through the most pure heart of Mary, I offer you all my prayers, works and sufferings of this day for all the intentions of your divine heart. And then you add this specific intention for the month, the general intention and the missionary intention. Maybe you might think about that prayer and make it a part of your own life, because it will make a great difference to your whole day, and it only takes a few seconds. So the bells of St. Peter's are now ringing, so we'll take a short break. See you when we come back. Before the break, I shared with you the daily prayer of the Apostleship of Prayer. Now, that is a profound, simple, easily understandable expression of devotion to the Sacred Heart. And the wonderful promises that we mentioned when we're in Paralimonial that come from devotion to the Sacred Heart are inestimable. They can change the lives of individuals, families. They would even change countries if people would embrace them. I would like to remind you of the wonderful promises made to St. Margaret Mary. And what was distinctive about the revelations to St. Margaret Mary, they were not for herself. Some of the great mystics received revelations that were to help them personally grow in holiness. Margaret Mary's were for all the world, for the whole human race. So one of the first promises was, I will give them all the graces necessary in their state of life. Now each one of us has got a calling, a vocation in life. Vocation is calling, from the Latin vocare, come. And you can only really have a vocation, or it only makes sense if you believe that there's somebody calling, that there is a God calling, there's somebody that is interested in you personally. He called you from nothingness into existence, from your mother's womb into this world, from childhood to adolescence, adolescence to adulthood, and he's made a promise, a word that was often on the lips of Jesus. It's the last one he'll say to you, come, blessed of my Father, and receive the kingdom prepared for you from before the beginning of the world. Promises peace, not only
eternal peace.

the end, but peace that makes life worth living even now. The second of these promises, I will establish peace in their home. Surely it's the desire of every human heart to see peace among our brothers and sisters, our fathers, our mothers, those near and dear to us. And Jesus implies that it is a gift

and understands and wants to encourage you for every pain that we must bear, for every burden, every care, there is a reason. For every grief that bows the head, for every teardrop that is shed, there is a reason. For every hurt, for every plight, for every lonely, pain-racked night, there is a reason. But if we trust God as we should, all will work out for our good. He knows the reason. He knows what you're going through, and He's given you the grace and the strength to live through it, because one day it's going to produce an eternity of happiness. I will be their secure refuge during life, and above all, in death. Times we all need a refuge. We want to run for cover. It's a normal, natural instinct of a human being. And He has promised that I will be their refuge. You needn't look for it in alcohol or in nicotine or in other more serious things. You'll find it in the heart of Christ. And then the promise, I will be their secure refuge at death. When nothing else matters, then He will be there. Other friends may leave us. He won't. And then the great promise, I will bestow abundant blessings upon all their undertakings, not just their religious undertakings, all their ordinary choices, their businesses, their jobs, their work, their study. Sinners shall find in my heart the source and infinite ocean of mercy. It's an appeal to all. There's no sin so awful or terrible that cannot be forgiven. All that the Lord is looking for is a spark of love in our hearts. And that little spark can start a flame that will burn away all the sins and all the mistakes of our lives. There's the promise to all of us, and we're all sinners. Tepid souls shall become fervent. Tepid. I only heard my mother quote one piece of scripture in all her years. My mother read the scriptures, prayed them, and lived them. But the only one she quoted to me was from the Apocalypse. I would rather that you were either hot or cold, but because you're lukewarm, I spit you out of my mouth. That must have made a very big impression on my mother as a young woman, because she only said it twice in her life to me, and each time she seemed moved. My mother was a lover of the Sacred Heart, and I'd say she became very fervent because of her love of the Sacred Heart. Fervent souls shall mount quickly to great perfection, that is, they'll become full of love, concern for others. It will express itself in being men and women for others. And we've all got to be men and women for others. The Father General of the Jesuits spoke in my home country of Ireland last year, and he made an appeal. He said, Catholics have got to be Catholics for Protestants, and Protestants have got to become Protestants for Catholics. So we're all men and women for others. And that is the way to high perfection, love. Then a very simple promise. I will bless every place in which the image of my heart shall be exposed and honored. And there has been a long tradition all over Europe, South America, Africa, Asia, all over the world, North America, Canada, of putting up a simple emblem, a picture of the heart of Christ in the home. One Belgian Jesuit told me on one occasion that outside their homes in his small village during the Second World War, everybody had a picture of the Sacred Heart outside the door. The whole village was protected in the middle of all that maelstrom. So it's an expression of our faith, a simple expression. We want to get the best art we have, but if there isn't the best art in the round, then we make the boast of what we have, because Margaret Mary wasn't too worried early on about the quality of the art. All she wanted was to get the heart up. And she said, he said to her, I will reign in spite of all my enemies. I will give to priests the gift of touching the most hardened hearts. One of the great privileges of a priest is to offer the reconciliation of God to those who are sorry. It's not magic. Sorrow, the flip side of the coin of love, is a gift of God. So

We ask the Sacred Heart, Heart of Jesus, on fire with love for me, inflame my heart with love for thee. And that will set all of us on a course to forgiveness, salvation. Those who promote this devotion shall have their names written in my heart, never to be effaced. Margaret Mary's prayer from 3 days after the Sacred Heart appeared to her was, may my name also be written in thee, O Book of Life, and may I ever be a victim consecrated to your glory, ever burning with the flames of thy pure love, and entirely penetrated with it for all eternity. The Heart of Jesus is the famous Book of Life that we all want our names written in. And then the 12th promise. I promise you in the excessive mercy of my heart that my all-powerful love will grant to all who communicate on the first Friday in 9 consecutive months the grace of final penitence. They shall not die outside my grace, nor without receiving their sacraments. My divine heart shall be their safe refuge in this last moment. Here is a promise simply made to those who are faithful and who do their best. And you know, to keep going over 9 months to church on a day that's not a Sunday, which is not a day of obligation, to go freely is an indication of very, very good will. Teresa of Lisieux said one time, the thing that Satan hates most is good will. He can do nothing with it. So if you have the goodwill to go out of your way to go 9 months consecutively on a Friday to receive communion, you're glorifying God and you're pleasing Him, and He won't let you down. Devotion to the Sacred Heart forms a very large part of the spiritual lives of many, many of the men and women and priests and sisters who come from all over the world to pray at the tomb of Peter and Paul. The late Pope John Paul II himself gave a wonderful example to all of us after he had been shot in St. Peter's Square. After he came out of the anesthetic after the operation, the first thing he did in the hospital was to begin singing the litany of the Sacred Heart in Latin. And the whole hospital and everybody there joined in with him. He had a profound love for the Sacred Heart. Some years afterwards, when he had survived the attempt on his life and his health was somewhat better, he communicated to the Jesuits his desire that they would really work hard at promoting devotion to the Sacred Heart. What he wrote to them was, I desire that you pursue with persevering action the spread of the Heart of Christ, and that you be always ready to lend effective help to my brothers in the episcopate in order to promote this everywhere, taking care to find means most appropriate to present it and put it in practice so the people of today, with their mentality and their sensitivity, may find in it a true response to their questions and expectations. Thanks so much for watching. I hope you've enjoyed it. And now I want to leave you with my blessing. May the blessing of Almighty God, Father, Son, and Holy Spirit descend upon you and remain with you forever.

0: Pope Francis tells us, becoming a priest or a man or woman religious is not primarily our own decision. 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
4: We want to invite you to pray the Rosary with us. The Rosary is many things. But perhaps the best way to think about the Rosary is to think about it as a spiritual place, as an invisible chapel that you can enter into even in a busy time of life. And in a place like this, to enter into silence, into prayerfulness, and to follow the events of the life of our Lord Jesus Christ as they must have been seen by the eyes of his mother. We celebrate the Rosary with Mary, but of course, that means we celebrate it with Jesus. And we look on him in the mysteries of grace and salvation as his mother and Joseph and the apostles must have seen these events. So, quietly enter into your own spirit and join us as we offer the Rosary to God in honor of Christ and his mother.

0: The first five decades of the Rosary are called the Joyful Mysteries. They're called joyful because they represent the early events in the life of Christ and the joy that his mother would have had at these events. In the name of the Father, and of the Son, and of the Holy Spirit. Amen. I believe in God, the Father Almighty, creator of heaven and earth, and in Jesus Christ, his only Son, our Lord, who was conceived by the Holy Spirit, born of the Virgin Mary, suffered under Pontius Pilate, was crucified, died, and was buried. He descended into hell. The third day he rose again from the dead, and he ascended into heaven, and is seated at the right hand of God, the Father Almighty, from whence he shall come to judge the living and the dead.
1: I believe in the Holy Spirit, the Holy Catholic Church, the communion of saints, the forgiveness of sins, the resurrection of the body, and life everlasting. Amen.
0: Our Father, who art in heaven, hallowed be thy name. Thy kingdom come, thy will be done, on earth as it is in heaven.
1: Give us this day our daily bread, and forgive us our trespasses, as we forgive those who trespass against us. And lead us not into temptation, but deliver us from evil. Amen.
0: Let us offer the next three Aves, that we will have an increase of faith, hope, and love. Hail Mary, full of grace, the Lord is with thee. Blessed

0: art thou amongst women, and blessed is the fruit of thy womb, Jesus.
1: Holy Mary, Mother of God, pray for us sinners, now and at the hour of our death. Amen.
0: Hail Mary, full of grace, the Lord is with thee. Blessed art thou amongst women, and blessed is the fruit of thy womb, Jesus.
1: Holy Mary, Mother of God, pray for us sinners, now and at the hour of our death. Amen.
0: Hail Mary, full of grace, the Lord is with thee. Blessed art thou amongst women, and blessed is the fruit of thy womb, Jesus.
1: Holy Mary, Mother of God, pray for us sinners, now and at the hour of our death. Amen.
0: Glory be to the Father, and to the Son, and to the Holy Spirit.
1: As it was in the beginning, is

0: The first joyful mystery, the Annunciation by the angel to Mary that she will be the mother of Emmanuel. Our Father, who art in heaven, hallowed be thy name. Thy kingdom come, thy will be done, on earth as it is in heaven.
1: Give us this day our daily bread, and forgive us our trespasses, as we forgive those who trespass against us. And lead us not into temptation, but deliver us from evil. Amen.
0: Hail Mary, full of grace, the Lord is with thee. Blessed art thou amongst women, and blessed is the fruit of thy womb, Jesus.
1: Holy Mary, Mother of God, pray for us sinners, now and at the hour of our death. Amen.
0: Hail Mary, full of grace, the Lord is with thee. Blessed art thou amongst women, and blessed is the fruit of thy womb, Jesus.
1: Holy Mary, Mother of God, pray for us sinners, now and at the hour of our death. Amen.
0: Hail Mary, full of grace, the Lord is with thee. Blessed art thou amongst women, and blessed is the fruit of thy womb, Jesus.
1: Holy Mary, Mother of God, pray for us sinners, now and at the hour of our death. Amen.
0: Hail Mary, full of grace, the Lord is with thee. Blessed art thou amongst women, and blessed is the fruit of thy womb, Jesus.
1: Holy Mary, Mother of God, pray for us sinners, now and at the hour of our death. Amen.
0: Hail Mary, full of grace, the Lord is with thee. Blessed art thou amongst women, and blessed is the fruit of thy womb, Jesus.
1: Holy Mary, Mother of God, pray for us sinners, now and at the hour of our death. Amen.
0: Hail Mary, full of grace, the Lord is with thee. Blessed art thou amongst women, and blessed is the fruit of thy womb, Jesus.
1: Holy Mary, Mother of God, pray for us sinners, now and at the hour of our death. Amen.
0: Hail Mary, full of grace, the Lord is with thee. Blessed art thou amongst women, and blessed is the fruit of thy womb, Jesus.
1: Holy Mary, Mother of God, pray for us sinners, now and at the hour of our death. Amen.
0: Hail Mary, full of grace, the Lord is with thee. Blessed art thou amongst women, and blessed is the fruit of thy womb, Jesus.
1: Holy Mary, Mother of God, pray for us sinners, now and at the hour of our death. Amen.
0: Hail Mary, full of grace, the Lord is with thee. Blessed art thou amongst women, and blessed is the fruit of thy womb, Jesus.
1: Holy Mary, Mother of God, pray for us sinners, now and at the hour of our death. Amen.
0: Hail Mary, full of grace, the Lord is with thee. Blessed art thou amongst women, and blessed is the fruit of thy womb, Jesus.
1: Holy Mary, Mother of God, pray for us sinners, now and at the hour of our death. Amen.
0: Glory be to the Father, and to the Son, and to the Holy Spirit.
1: As it was in the beginning, is now, and ever shall be, world without end. Amen.
0: O my Jesus,
1: forgive us our sins.
0: Save us from the fires of hell.
1: Bring all souls to heaven, especially those in most need of thy mercy.

0: The second joyful mystery, the visitation of our Blessed Lady to Elizabeth and to the child in her womb, John the Baptist. Our Father, who art in heaven, hallowed be thy name. Thy kingdom come, thy will be done, on earth as it is in heaven.
1: Give us this day our daily bread, and forgive us our trespasses, as we forgive those who trespass against us. And lead us not into temptation, but deliver us from evil. Amen.
0: Hail Mary, full of grace, the Lord is with thee. Blessed art thou amongst women, and blessed is the fruit of thy womb, Jesus.
1: Holy Mary, Mother of God, pray for us sinners, now and at the hour of our death. Amen.
0: Hail Mary, full of grace, the Lord is with thee. Blessed art thou amongst women, and blessed is the fruit of thy womb, Jesus.
1: Holy Mary, Mother of God, pray for us sinners, now and at the hour of our death. Amen.
0: Hail Mary, full of grace, the Lord is with thee. Blessed art thou amongst women, and blessed is the fruit of thy womb, Jesus.
1: Holy Mary, Mother of God, pray for us sinners, now and at the hour of our death. Amen.
0: Hail Mary, full of grace, the Lord is with thee. Blessed art thou amongst women, and blessed is the fruit of thy womb, Jesus.
1: Holy Mary, Mother of God, pray for us sinners, now and at the hour of our death. Amen.
0: Hail Mary, full of grace, the Lord is with thee. Blessed art thou amongst women, and blessed is the fruit of thy womb, Jesus.
1: Holy Mary, Mother of God, pray for us sinners, now and at the hour of our death. Amen.
0: Hail Mary, full of grace, the Lord is with thee. Blessed art thou amongst women, and blessed is the fruit of thy womb, Jesus.
1: Holy Mary, Mother of God, pray for us sinners, now and at the hour of our death. Amen.
0: Hail Mary, full of grace, the Lord is with thee. Blessed art thou amongst women, and blessed is the fruit of thy womb, Jesus.
1: Holy Mary, Mother of God, pray for us sinners, now and at the hour of our death. Amen.
0: Hail Mary, full of grace, the Lord is with thee. Blessed art thou amongst women, and blessed is the fruit of thy womb, Jesus.
1: Holy Mary, Mother of God, pray for us sinners, now and at the hour of our death. Amen.
0: Hail Mary, full of grace, the Lord is with thee. Blessed art thou amongst women, and blessed is the fruit of thy womb, Jesus.
1: Holy Mary, Mother of God, pray for us sinners, now and at the hour of our death. Amen.
0: Hail Mary, full of grace, the Lord is with thee. Blessed art thou amongst women, and blessed is the fruit of thy womb, Jesus.
1: Holy Mary, Mother of God, pray for us sinners, now and at the hour of our death. Amen.
0: Hail Mary, full of grace, the Lord is with thee. Blessed art thou amongst women, and blessed is the fruit of thy womb, Jesus.
1: Holy Mary, Mother of God, pray for us sinners, now and at the hour of our death. Amen.
0: Glory be to the Father, and to the Son, and to the Holy Spirit.
1: As it was in the beginning, is now, and ever shall be, world without end. Amen.
0: O my Jesus, forgive us our sins. Save us from the fires of hell. Bring all souls to heaven, especially those in most need of thy mercy. The third joyful mystery, the birth of our divine Savior. The birth of Jesus is filled with joy. The joy of the angels, the joy of the shepherds, the joy of the Magi. But it happens in such strange circumstances. She laid him in a manger because there was no room for them in the inn. How important it is for us to remember that God chose that his son would be poor, that he would be very poor, that he would be poor all of his life. There are two things we need to think about. First of all, that according to his own words, what we do for the poor, we do for him.

0: And secondly, that we ourselves must not be attached to worldly things and invested in seeking and getting things that make us comfortable. Our Father, who art in heaven, hallowed be thy name. Thy kingdom come, thy will be done, on earth as it is in heaven.
1: Give us this day our daily bread, and forgive us our trespasses, as we forgive those who trespass against us. And lead us not into temptation, but deliver us from evil. Amen.
0: Hail Mary, full of grace, the Lord is with thee. Blessed art thou amongst women, and blessed is the fruit of thy womb, Jesus.
1: Holy Mary, Mother of God, pray for us sinners, now and at the hour of our death. Amen.
0: Hail Mary, full of grace, the Lord is with thee. Blessed art thou amongst women, and blessed is the fruit of thy womb, Jesus.
1: Holy Mary, Mother of God, pray for us sinners, now and at the hour of our death. Amen.
0: Hail Mary, full of grace, the Lord is with thee. Blessed art thou amongst women, and blessed is the fruit of thy womb, Jesus.
1: Holy Mary, Mother of God, pray for us sinners, now and at the hour of our death. Amen.
0: Hail Mary, full of grace, the Lord is with thee. Blessed art thou amongst women, and blessed is the fruit of thy womb, Jesus.
1: Holy Mary, Mother of God, pray for us sinners, now and at the hour of our death. Amen.
0: Hail Mary, full of grace, the Lord is with thee. Blessed art thou amongst women, and blessed is the fruit of thy womb, Jesus.
1: Holy Mary, Mother of God, pray for us sinners, now and at the hour of our death. Amen.
0: Hail Mary, full of grace, the Lord is with thee. Blessed art thou amongst women, and blessed is the fruit of thy womb, Jesus.
1: Holy Mary, Mother of God, pray for us sinners, now and at the hour of our death. Amen.
0: Hail Mary, full of grace, the Lord is with thee. Blessed art thou amongst women, and blessed is the fruit of thy womb, Jesus.
1: Holy Mary, Mother of God, pray for us sinners, now and at the hour of our death. Amen.
0: Hail Mary, full of grace, the Lord is with thee. Blessed art thou amongst women, and blessed is the fruit of thy womb, Jesus.
1: Holy Mary, Mother of God, pray for us sinners now and at the hour of our death. Amen.
0: Hail Mary, full of grace, the Lord is with thee. Blessed art thou amongst women, and blessed is the fruit of thy womb, Jesus.
1: Holy Mary, Mother of God, pray for us sinners now and at the hour of our death. Amen.
0: Hail Mary, full of grace, the Lord is with thee. Blessed art thou amongst women, and blessed is the fruit of thy womb, Jesus.
1: Holy Mary, Mother of God, pray for us sinners, now and at the hour of our death. Amen.
0: Glory be to the Father, and to the Son, and to the Holy Spirit.
1: As it was in the beginning, is now, and ever shall be, world without end. Amen.
2: O my Jesus, forgive us our sins. Save us from the fires of hell. Bring all souls to heaven, especially those in most need of thy mercy.
0: The fourth joyful mystery, the presentation of the Christ child in the temple by Mary and Joseph. Our Father, who art in heaven, hallowed be thy name. Thy kingdom come, thy will be done, on earth as it is in heaven.
1: Give us this day our daily bread, and forgive us our trespasses, as we forgive those who trespass against us. And lead us not into temptation, but deliver us from evil. Amen.
0: Hail Mary, full of grace, the Lord is with thee. Blessed art thou amongst women, and blessed is the fruit of thy womb, Jesus.
1: Holy Mary, Mother of God, pray for us sinners, now and at the hour of our death. Amen.
0: Hail Mary, full of grace, the Lord is with thee. Blessed art thou amongst women, and blessed is the fruit of thy womb, Jesus.
1: Holy Mary, Mother of God, pray for us sinners, now and at the hour of our death. Amen.
0: Hail Mary, full of grace, the Lord is with thee. Blessed art thou amongst women, and blessed is the fruit of thy womb, Jesus.
1: Holy Mary, Mother of God, pray for us.

0: Hail Mary, full of grace, the Lord is with thee. Blessed art thou amongst women, and blessed is the fruit of thy womb, Jesus.
1: Holy Mary, Mother of God, pray for us sinners, now and at the hour of our death. Amen.
0: Hail Mary, full of grace, the Lord is with thee. Blessed art thou amongst women, and blessed is the fruit of thy womb, Jesus.
1: Holy Mary, Mother of God, pray for us sinners, now and at the hour of our death. Amen.
0: Hail Mary, full of grace, the Lord is with thee. Blessed art thou amongst women, and blessed is the fruit of thy womb, Jesus.
1: Holy Mary, Mother of God, pray for us sinners, now and at the hour of our death. Amen.
0: Hail Mary, full of grace, the Lord is with thee. Blessed art thou amongst women, and blessed is the fruit of thy womb, Jesus.
1: Holy Mary, Mother of God, pray for us sinners, now and at the hour of our death. Amen.
0: Hail Mary, full of grace, the Lord is with thee. Blessed art thou amongst women, and blessed is the fruit of thy womb, Jesus.
1: Holy Mary, Mother of God, pray for us sinners, now and at the hour of our death. Amen.
0: Hail Mary, full of grace, the Lord is with thee. Blessed art thou amongst women, and blessed is the fruit of thy womb, Jesus.
1: Holy Mary, Mother of God, pray for us sinners, now and at the hour of our death. Amen.
0: Hail Mary, full of grace, the Lord is with thee. Blessed art thou amongst women, and blessed is the fruit of thy womb, Jesus.
1: Holy Mary, Mother of God, pray for us sinners, now and at the hour of our death. Amen.
0: Glory be to the Father, and to the Son, and to the Holy Spirit.
1: As it was in the beginning, is now, and ever shall be, world without end. Amen.
0: O my Jesus,
1: forgive us our sins.
0: Save us from the fires of hell.
1: Bring all souls to heaven, especially those in most need of thy mercy.
0: The fifth joyful mystery, the finding of the child Jesus in the temple. Our Father, who art in heaven, hallowed be thy name. Thy kingdom come, thy will be done, on earth as it is in heaven.
1: Give us this day our daily bread, and forgive us our trespasses, as we forgive those who trespass against us. And lead us not into temptation, but deliver us from evil. Amen.
0: Hail Mary, full of grace, the Lord is with thee. Blessed art thou amongst women, and blessed is the fruit of thy womb, Jesus.
1: Holy Mary, Mother of God, pray for us sinners, now and at the hour of our death. Amen.
0: Hail Mary, full of grace, the Lord is with thee. Blessed art thou amongst women, and blessed is the fruit of thy womb, Jesus.
1: Holy Mary, Mother of God, pray for us sinners, now and at the hour of our death. Amen.
0: Hail Mary, full of grace, the Lord is with thee. Blessed art thou amongst women, and blessed is the fruit of thy womb, Jesus.
1: Holy Mary, Mother of God, pray for us sinners, now and at the hour of our death. Amen.
0: Hail Mary, full of grace, the Lord is with thee. Blessed art thou amongst women, and blessed is the fruit of thy womb, Jesus.
1: Holy Mary, Mother of God, pray for us sinners, now and at the hour of our death. Amen.
0: Hail Mary, full of grace, the Lord is with thee. Blessed art thou amongst women, and blessed is the fruit of thy womb, Jesus.
1: Holy Mary, Mother of God, pray for us sinners, now and at the hour of our death. Amen.
0: Hail Mary, full of grace, the Lord is with thee. Blessed art thou amongst women, and blessed is the fruit of thy womb, Jesus.
1: Holy Mary, Mother of God, pray for us sinners, now and at the hour of our death. Amen.
0: Hail Mary, full of grace, the Lord is with thee. Blessed art thou amongst women, and blessed is the fruit of thy womb, Jesus.
1: Holy Mary, Mother of God, pray for us sinners, now and at the hour of our death. Amen.
0: Hail Mary, full of grace, the Lord is with thee. Blessed art thou amongst women, and blessed is the fruit of thy womb, Jesus.
1: Holy Mary, Mother of God, pray for us sinners, now and at the hour of our death. Amen.
0: Hail Mary, full of grace, the Lord is with thee. Blessed art

0: thou amongst women, and blessed is the fruit of thy womb, Jesus.
1: Holy Mary, Mother of God, pray for us sinners, now and at the hour of our death. Amen.
0: Hail Mary, full of grace, the Lord is with thee. Blessed art thou amongst women, and blessed is the fruit of thy womb, Jesus.
1: Holy Mary, Mother of God, pray for us sinners, now and at the hour of our death. Amen.
0: Glory be to the Father, and to the Son, and to the Holy Spirit.
1: As it was in the beginning, is now, and ever shall be, world without end. Amen.
0: O my Jesus, forgive us our sins, save us from the fires of hell.
1: Bring all souls to heaven, especially those in most need of thy mercy.
0: Hail, Holy Queen, Mother of mercy, our life, our sweetness, and our hope. To thee do we cry, poor banished children of Eve. To thee do we send up our sighs, mourning and weeping in this valley of tears. Turn then, most gracious Advocate, thine eyes of mercy toward us, and after this our exile, show unto us the blessed fruit of thy womb, Jesus. O clement, O loving, O sweet Virgin Mary, pray for us, O Holy Mother of God,
1: that we may be made worthy of the promises of Christ.
0: Let us pray. O God, whose only begotten Son, by his life, death, and resurrection, has purchased for us the rewards of eternal life, grant, we beseech thee, that meditating on these mysteries of the Most Holy Rosary of the Blessed Virgin Mary, we may imitate what they contain and obtain what they promise, through the same Christ our Lord. Amen. May the divine assistance remain always with us, and may the souls of the faithful departed, through the mercy of God, rest in peace. Amen. May the Holy Virgin bless you with her loving child this day and forever. In the name of the Father, and of the Son, and of the Holy Spirit. Amen.
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7: 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Today we pray for prisoners. Lord Jesus, we praise you for revealing your love for prisoners, for you said that when we visit them, we visit you. Sanctify this time of imprisonment for all prisoners. Bring the grace of conversion to hardened criminals. Give the joy of salvation to those who never knew a loving family. And grant freedom to those unjustly imprisoned. Teach our brothers and sisters in prison how to pray. And let them find hope in your words of forgiveness to the thief who died next to you. Amen.

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Welcome to our third session on the Book of Daniel. And we're going to go into chapter 3 and one of the most famous stories in the Book of Daniel, which is the story of the three men in the fiery furnace. This is one of the longest chapters in the Book of Daniel. It goes on for several pages, so naturally enough, I cannot read all the text for you. And even when I am reading text, I am only going to give you bits of it because it is actually quite repetitious, and you'll recognise it as soon as I begin talking about it at all. In the last session, we spoke about Nebuchadnezzar having a vision and a dream. And he saw this metal man, as I call him, with a golden head. And he realized that he and his empire was the golden head. So what does he do? He has recognized the true God through Daniel. But does he worship the true God? Oh, no, he doesn't. It takes a long time for us to go from truth to worship, a long time. You may acknowledge that there is a God, but that doesn't mean that you are going to surrender to him or to do his will or anything like that. So what does he do? He builds a huge golden statue. Now, there are two variations as to the size of the statue. One says that it was 60 cubits tall, and that means absolutely gigantic, no matter what measurement you take, and 6 cubits wide. Now, one of the ways of measuring a cubit was to take an average man's arm from the long finger to the elbow and multiply that by 60, and you actually get something quite tall. But multiply it by 6 and you also get someone quite fat as well. So this gigantic statue is huge and probably quite ugly and representing Nebuchadnezzar. And this man seems to have had an eye for drama, because everything he does is dramatic. If you're going to be executed, it has to be now. It's utterly urgent, you know what I mean? And once he makes this statue, then the worship of this statue has to be completely urgent. It's got to be done by absolutely everybody. Now, the authors are trying to tell you something, and they're doing it as dramatically as they can. I hope I remember to tell you what they're trying to tell you. But first of all, let's describe what it is. King Nebuchadnezzar had a golden statue made. One of the versions is 6 cubits tall, which wouldn't be too bad, and 3 cubits wide. And the other version is 60 by 6. So they erected it in the plain of Jura in the province of Babylon, which means it's out in a big open space where everybody can gather. And then Nebuchadnezzar summoned the satraps, prefects, governors, counselors, treasurers, judges, men of law, all the provincial authorities to assemble and attend the dedication of a statue erected by Nebuchadnezzar. In other words, all the important people of the land have to be there for the dedication of this statue. And then when all of these people gather, you see the text is going to keep repeating their titles, the satraps and governors and this and that and the other, but I'm going to spare you and myself. And so when they all gather, then they've all assembled. They stood there in front of the statue which the king had erected. The herald then made a proclamation. Men of all peoples, languages and nations. Now you would think that this was a

Universal Declaration, because we live in an era of communication where you can bung something on the internet and the whole world knows it. But that was not true. When they say men of all peoples, languages and nations, they mean all the conquered peoples and nations and languages that are now part of this whole empire of Nebuchadnezzar. And so a proclamation is made, and you're given the impression that the proclamation is made once and everybody obeys it. Now, please remember, they had no telephones and they had no internet and they had no postal system. They only had tell a man, tell a woman and tell a child. That was all they had, nothing else. So what you're given here is a dramatic effect, just to get to the point of the story. So this is required of you the moment you hear the sound of the horn, pipe, lyre, trigon, harp, bagpipe and any other instrument. You must prostrate yourselves and worship the golden statue. That means if you're living 1,000 miles away, you're supposed to hear this sound and you're supposed to prostrate. So you can see that, you know, this is television stuff. And those who do not prostrate and worship the statue immediately will be thrown into the burning fiery furnace. Now, there's no introduction to a fiery furnace or a burning fiery furnace. We're all supposed to know what it is. So if you don't know, then you've got to hold fire. We'll teach you in the end. And so the instant the people heard this, down they go and they prostrate themselves. Now, are they worshipping the golden statue? And the answer is probably no. They just know that if you don't obey the king, that you're killed. And they don't particularly want a fiery furnace or to die in a horrible way. So the king gets instant obedience because of his threat of death. So it leaves you with the question, if all the people will follow what the government says, if the man on the top in one command can get the entire people into idolatry, is there no hope for the land at all? Is there nobody who can stand up for God? So verse 8 says, some Chaldeans came forward and laid information against the Jews. They said to King Nebuchadnezzar, O king, live forever, which is the normal greeting. You have issued a decree to the effect, and then you mention all the instruments of the music as well, and that if you don't fall prostrate, then the king says, of course, of course, of course. They said, now there are certain Jews to whom you have entrusted the affairs of Babylon, namely Shadrach, Meshach, and Abednego. These men have ignored your command, O king. They do not serve your gods, and they refuse to worship the golden statue that you have erected. Now, at the end of the last chapter, I did hurry because time had run out, and I was holding on to you. We were told that Daniel had been put in charge of the whole land next to the king, and there wasn't time to tell you that Daniel was a very wise man, and he decided that it was more important for him to stay in the king's palace and let the other three friends run the affairs of Babylon. Now, staying in the king's palace is actually very important because the symbol for a king is a lion. And staying in the king's palace, if you give that symbolically, it means Daniel in the lion's den. He has got to keep watch on the lion, because that's the only way to keep anybody alive. And then the other men can do the ordinary things out there. Well, we'll come back to that. We're going to have a big issue about Daniel in the lion's den. But at the moment, let's deal with this one. And so these Chaldeans are important men belonging to the leadership that Daniel and the three friends belong to. Daniel, through the extraordinary gifts that God has given to him, has saved the lives of all these men, and they are green with envy because Daniel and the three fellas now have been promoted higher than all the others. Isn't it extraordinary? They're not even grateful for what Daniel has done for them. And you saw in Daniel that he and his friends would give thanks and glory and praise to God for anything that God did for them. But these Chaldeans, they are not grateful for what the Judeans have done for them. Not at all. So you see the difference between saints and worldly people. So furious with rage, that seems to have been Nebuchadnezzar's favourite mood, at least according to the text.
he demanded

that the three men, Shadrach, Meshach and Abednego, they were their Chaldean names, they're not their Judean names, that they were brought before the king immediately. You would think they didn't have hundreds of miles to travel and that it was going to take them 1 or 2 weeks. But the author of the text loves high drama, and so everything has to happen instantly. And you know that even in a modern age with all our technology, you couldn't actually murder a couple of hundred people instantly. You know, you have to plan it. So we just need to understand that this is dramatic effect that's being given to us here. So the three men were very powerful before this event, and all of a sudden, because of one complaint to the king, they are completely powerless. Sic transit gloria mundi. Such is the way the glory of the earth just disappears. Just like that. We say it's a week in politics is a long time. Sometimes a day in politics is a long time. And so these poor men are dropped from their high positions just by one accusation. And now here they are on trial for their lives in front of a king who doesn't mind killing off anybody. So then they're asked, of course, you know, at the sound of the horn and the pipe and all the other instruments, you know, are you not prepared to worship the golden statue and so on? And if you don't do it, you know, you're going to be thrown into the fiery furnace. Now we're going to start reading the very important bit. And Nebuchadnezzar says to the three men, "And where is the God who could save you from my power?" Because Nebuchadnezzar considers himself King of Kings and Lord of Lords. He, after all, is the golden head. He is the head of all these empires that will come after him. They're all his descendants. So he is the one. So he treats himself as a god. And so the challenge to the three saints is, where is the God that can save you from my power? Now do remember that, because it's key. Now, if we're dealing with saints, you're going to get the answer of a saint. Shadrach, Meshach and Abednego replied to King Nebuchadnezzar. I want you to remember this. It's one of the most wonderful things that has ever been said to anybody. "Your question hardly requires an answer," they said. "If our God, the one whom we serve, is able to save us from the burning fiery furnace and from your power, O king, he will save us. But even if he does not, then you must know, O king, that we will not serve your God or worship the statue that you have erected." These men have given the most extraordinary revelation as to who they are. They've said to the king, "We are not worshipping God just because he will move in to save us. We're not worshipping God just because, you know, he's the King of Kings and the Lord of Lords and he can do anything he likes. And of course he will save us from your fiery furnace. And naturally enough, this big, big drama will take place. And that's why we worship him." They said, "No. We worship him because he is the true God and he deserves the worship of every creature. So whether he saves us or whether he doesn't, we're still going to serve him." Isn't that fantastic? Now you know they're real saints. It's when you put someone under trial that you discover what is actually there. And God allows the saints to be put on trial because you discover what is inside of them. Now, up to this moment, Daniel has been the hero. And we knew that the three friends were sort of the same level as Daniel, but they haven't been given an opportunity to come out and show you what's inside of them. Now the extraordinary treasures that these men are, is revealed. These men worship God for himself alone. And I love that thing. God can save us if he wants to. After all, he's the creator of the universe. He's the Lord of history. He's the King of Kings and the Lord of Lords. Everything is open to God. Everything is possible with God. But we're not worshiping him because he might do it.
And therefore we will be famous, you see, because we're the ones who are going to be saved from the fiery furnace. We're not worshipping him for that. We're worshipping

worshipping him for himself alone, I want you to ask yourself, why do you worship God? Do you know why you worship him? Supposing he doesn't answer your prayers, do you still worship him? Supposing he doesn't do the thing that you expect him to do, supposing he has a different agenda to what you're expecting, are you still going to worship him? The saints will say, yes, Lord. May your will be done on earth as it is in heaven, not mine. Or as Jesus said when he was on trial in Gethsemane, not my will, but thine be done. So here we've got three wonderful saints passing their test, summa cum laude. So then you're told these words infuriated King Nebuchadnezzar because, I mean, we have the high drama thing, you know, at high dough. And his expression was very different now as he looked at Shadrach, Meshach and Abednego because they have stood up to the King of Kings and the Lord of Lords in his mind. And they have said they worship somebody greater than the king. And they consider this golden statue as an absolute nonsense. So he commanded certain stalwarts from his army to bind Shadrach, Meshach and Abednego and throw them into the burning fiery furnace. They were then bound, fully clothed, cloak, hose and headgear, just so that you make sure that they were completely clothed. And they were thrown into the burning fiery furnace because the clothes will help the burning, you see. The king's command was so urgent and the heat of the furnace was so fierce that the men carrying Shadrach, Meshach and Abednego were burned to death. Wow, the wrong fellas died. The ones who threw them in died, not the ones who fell in. You know, he who laughs last laughs longest. The men carrying Shadrach, Meshach and Abednego were burned to death by the flames of the fire. And the three men, Shadrach, Meshach and Abednego, fell, still bound, into the burning fiery furnace. They have been put into the place of death. If you remember back the book of Exodus and the time of Moses, Moses had been put in the place of death in the Nile. And Moses' believing mother had trusted God to save her son. And he did. And later on, when Moses was now leading the people of Israel through the Red Sea, he took this infant nation and placed it in the waters of the Red Sea, the place of death, trusting God that he would intervene. And he did. Shadrach, Meshach and Abednego are neither afraid of the fire nor death, because anyone who truly knows God and truly worships God doesn't fear death, because you know where you're going. You're going beyond the fire and you're going right into the presence of God. So watching what these men do at this point is extremely important, and I'm going to take it nice and slowly, and we want to learn as much as we can. But before we go into it, I want you to imagine yourself at this moment thrown into a burning fiery furnace, and you're innocent. You haven't done anything wrong. You have declared your faith in God. How would you feel, apart from the heat and the fire and all that, I mean, how would you feel? Would you raise your fist and say, how can God be a good God and do that to me? After all, I'm innocent. I'm one of the ones who believe in him. I'm one of the ones who serve him. A saint won't do that. A saint doesn't reflect back on themselves. They are not considering their own feelings. They keep their attention on God. And these men keep their attention on God. And in this terrible situation, what they do is they start, as a group, repenting for their nation. That's the incredible thing. So from the moment they hit the bottom of the fiery furnace, you are looking at absolute intervention of God. The men should have been dead in 5 minutes. The smoke would do it apart from anything else. The other guys are dead anyway, you know. And instead of that, you get this incredible miracle. And I need to show it to you step by step what they do.

and for your church, instead of going into a self-pity party. They stood in the heart of the flames and they blessed God. Sorry, they walked in the heart of the flames. They decided a little exercise was good for them. Azariah stood in the heart of the fire and he began to pray. Now, Azariah is speaking on behalf of his two friends. And the very first thing they do is, all honor and blessing to you, Lord God of our ancestors. May your name be held glorious forever. In all that you have done, your justice is apparent. Your promises are always faithfully kept. Your ways never deviate. Your judgments are always true. They give glory to God for who he is and how he acts among his creatures on earth. There's not the slightest reflection back on me and my and all the rest of it. Their attention is completely on God, and they're glorifying and praising God in the midst of the problem. Now, I guarantee you, and it's a money-back guarantee, that if you glorify and praise God in the midst of your trials and your problems, that you will have more miracles to relate than you've ever heard of. Because God will delight to take care of you. He who honors me, I will honor, says the Lord. So the second thing they do is that they acknowledge that the disaster that has happened to their nation was just. They acknowledge God's righteousness, and they acknowledge that the way God has dealt with their people is righteous. You have given a just sentence in all the disasters you've brought down on us and on Jerusalem, the holy city of our ancestors, since it was for our sins that you have treated us like this. It was fair. It was what we deserved. Yes, we have sinned and committed a crime by deserting you. Yes, we have sinned greatly. Now, who among us will gather together with a group of friends and start repenting for the sins of the church and the sins of the nation? If you do, then I know you love your church. And I know that you have true patriotism. Because the Lord is telling me to tell everybody on earth that the new patriotism is different to the old. The old patriotism, you would take up arms to defend your nation. But the new patriotism is, will you defend the soul of your nation against hell? Hellfire, the only really destructive fire there is. Would you defend the soul of your nation? Would you defend your church? Would you defend your people? Do you love them enough? Have you any love or any real care for them? Or have we fallen victim to the me, me, me generation? Have we become truly selfish, self-centered, useless human beings? If we love, God can use us. So I want you to think about that. The next thing they do is, and I'll finish this part with this, is they make an act of repentance. Not on their own behalf, because they're innocent and they're saints. But on behalf of all who have sinned, they identify with them. That's what Jesus did. He identified with us and he went to the cross for us. He agonized for us in the Garden of Gethsemane. He was scourged for us. He was crowned for us. He was nailed to the cross for us. He went into the tomb for us. What do we do for him? What do we do for the church? What do we do for our nation? Lord, we've not listened to the precepts of your law. We've not observed them. We've not done what you told us to do for our own good. Yes, all these disasters you brought down on us, all that you've done to us, you've been fully justified in doing. You have delivered us into the power of our enemies, of a lawless people, the worst of the godless. That was their opinion of Nebuchadnezzar and all the guys who threw them in. They're a lawless people. The worst of the godless, of an unjust king, the worst in the world. I'm sure Nebuchadnezzar wasn't around to actually hear them. Today, we dare not even open our mouths. Shame and dishonor are the lot of all those who worship you. So these men begin their worship with their heads down, acknowledging their sins.
What has the Church told us from time immemorial before we ever come to worship God at the step?

steps of the altar, that we should acknowledge our sins, that we should acknowledge our faults before we raise our hands to give glory and praise to God in the Gloria. I will be continuing this section, this chapter in the next section, so I presume you'll be back for more. Thank you for being with us. Slán agus beannacht, stay live. Goodbye. God bless you.

0: This is a pro-life minute with doctors Stephen and Gracie Christie.
1: There's a callous argument we hear all the time that's very offensive. I'm curious how you handle this. That it's better to kill a child, to abort a child, than for that child to be born with a handicap or a deformity or to be stuck in a foster care system. How do we respond?
2: Well, acknowledge that what they're really saying is that it's better to eliminate the sufferer than eliminate the suffering. Instead of improving foster care and the adoption process, we should just kill the child? How did killing a child become an act of mercy?
1: And you know what group of people most disagree with this argument? People with disabilities and their parents. Those with disabilities don't like it when people tell them that their lives are not worth living. They don't like it when people tell them that ending their lives is the most compassionate thing someone can do for them. They and their parents would tell you that's the least compassionate act they could ever imagine.
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7: Hello, family, and welcome. We're Bob and Penny Lord. We have a very special super saint to share with you today, St. Catherine of Bologna. She was born in Bologna, Italy, on Our Lady's birthday, September the 8th, 1413. Her father, a member of the nobility of Ferrara, was also a highly respected lawyer and lecturer at the famous University of Bologna. Her mother, also of nobility, was very pious and devoted herself to the enrichment of her child's soul.
8: As her father was in the service of the Marquis of Ferrara, the little family moved there from Bologna. Catherine's piety came to the attention of the Marquis, who chose her to be a lady-in-waiting to his daughter Margaret. A very bright girl, Catherine mastered all her studies, excelling in grammar, literature, poetry, and arithmetic, as well as in painting and music. Had she not chosen the religious life, she would have most probably been lauded as an accomplished musician or a highly

0: acclaimed painter. An education which included Latin would enable her to write the most profound poetry, rivaling that of any of the great poets of her day, print a breviary in her own hand, and with her talent as a painter, beautifully illustrated.
1: However, the hounds of heaven pursued her from an early age, leading her to Holy Scripture and the work of the early church fathers. Once her mind and heart belonged to the Lord, she totally abandoned herself to him and his plan for her. This was important, for Catherine would soon be stripped of all earthly consolation as her father went to the Father in heaven, and her mother remarried, and finally her closest friend Margaret left for Rimini. Catherine chose to remain in Ferrara.
0: With her father's passing, Catherine became a wealthy heiress and consequently the target of friends and family who either wanted to marry her or knew some fine young man who did. But age 14, she had made the commitment to love Jesus faithfully to the exclusion of all others forever. So, saying goodbye to the world, she entered a fairly new religious community made up of pious women who followed the Augustinian rule. Years later, it became a Franciscan community.
1: For what seemed an endless 5 years, from ages 15 to 20, the Prince of Darkness relentlessly attacked Catherine. In her book, The Seven Spiritual Arms, our future saint wrote of battles waged and won, and some near lost. She dug into the horror of those years and wrote with pain remembered so that the novices under her care would be forewarned and would not fall prey to the father of lies.
0: She shared her fears. She shared her tears. Sometimes they were tears of blood like her savior before her. In the end, she vanquished the enemy. The cross triumphed. God was the victor. She had glorious wounds sustained in battle to remind her always and to pass on that truth that Satan is alive and never sleeps, but also that God is always nearby and we are not alone. Because of the power of obedience and the destruction caused by one act of disobedience, Satan attacked Catherine mercilessly.
1: He put doubts in her mind about the real presence of Jesus in the Eucharist. These doubts were fed to her by the evil one who would speak to her from the cross, who would appear to her as Mother Mary and fill her head with confusion. And it was only when in the evening she started to have all these doubts did she realize that the Lord is the Lord of peace, not of confusion. And so she began to realize that it was the devil himself who was speaking to her. Our Lord then spoke softly to her soul and clarified all her doubts, letting her know that he is truly present in the Eucharist.
0: When she received Holy Communion, she felt and tasted the sweetest, purest flesh of the Immaculate Lamb, Christ Jesus.
1: In thanksgiving for the Lord confounding the enemy with the miracle of the Eucharist, Catherine became an advocate for frequent communion before this became an accepted practice of the church. Whom the Lord loves, he reproves, and he chastises the son he favors. Our Lord never left Catherine alone. Lest she forget, God gave her a glimpse of the final judgment during one of her ecstasies. This burned such an image on her spirit, she developed an intense repulsion for even her smallest transgressions, seeing each and every imperfection as an ugly scar on her soul.
0: After the death of her foundress, Catherine and the other nuns faced hard times. They were about to be closed down when, through the generosity of the Marquis Niccolo III, they were able to buy some time. But sadly, the financial crisis became critical, and it looked as if their worst nightmare had become a reality. At the same time, Catherine was being barraged by well-meaning friends to ask the Pope to release her from her religious vows. She prayed, crying out to heaven for help against these temptations which were flooding her soul. The Lord answered his sweet bride, assuring her that it was his wish that she remain in the monastery and not be afraid. Things would get better.
1: Catherine became the doorkeeper. She took this very seriously and would interrupt her work and even her prayer time to answer the many visitors.

0: visitors who rang the bell. There was a pilgrim who came frequently to the door begging for alms. To repay Catherine's generosity, he left her a small bowl that he said the Blessed Mother had used to satisfy her son's thirst. Catherine treasured this relic with great devotion. She thought the pilgrim was just leaving it with her for safekeeping, and that he would most certainly return to retrieve it. But he never came back. Later on in her life, Saint Joseph appeared to our saint and informed her it was he to whom she had been so generous.
1: Our Lord, tremendously pleased with the way Catherine handled all her trials, began to bestow upon her many gifts. Conversions came about. On May 19, 1451, the day that Saint Bernardine of Siena was being canonized in Rome, Catherine was praying that all who attended the glorious occasion would receive special blessings. All of a sudden, she went into ecstasy, and before her was her guardian angel. He swooped her up and transported her mystically to the canonization. In the midst of the excitement of this great moment, Catherine did not think of herself, but her heart became filled with her brother who had allowed Satan to take over in his life. She begged the newly acclaimed saint to intercede for his conversion. Her petition was granted. Her brother abandoned his sinful ways, turned to God, and lived a holy, virtuous life until he went to his eternal rest.
0: Catherine loved to take on the lowliest chores. One day she had just finished placing the bread in the oven when the bell sounded for prayers. Always obedient, Catherine made the sign of the cross over each of the loaves and rushed into the chapel, leaving the bread baking. When she was able to return to the kitchen hours later, she was sure the bread had burned. To the contrary, the room was filled with the most delightful aroma. When she opened the oven, she discovered the loaves had not only not burned, but were a lovely honey color. The nuns commented that the bread was the most delicious she had ever baked. This became known as the bread of obedience. It reminds us of Mother Mary, who obeyed, and in Bethlehem, the house of bread, the bread of life, was born.
1: Like Saint Teresa of Avila, Catherine found Jesus everywhere, even among the pots and pans. She never lost an opportunity to pray, meditate, and contemplate the Lord and his goodness. Even in her varied duties, she found God, making every task a prayer. Catherine was totally happy with her humble assignments. God had different plans for her. She was elected mistress of novices. She protested that she was not capable or worthy of such an awesome responsibility, but she obeyed. She taught the novices, not only by word but by example, how to live a life of Christian meekness through humility, charity, and obedience.
0: God is the God of order and balance. As Catherine was being besieged by attacks from the Prince of Darkness, God was granting her heavenly visions, ecstasies, and special favors, such as the gift of prophecy. There was a beautiful crucifix in Catherine's cell. One Friday, she was kneeling before it, weeping, recalling our Lord's passion on Golgotha, when Jesus spoke to her. He revealed his pain on the cross, the bitter and heart-rending affliction he suffered.
1: Was he talking of the bitter taste of his children's unfaithfulness and rejection, more bitter than the gall that was offered him to drink? Was he speaking of his heart being spiritually pierced before it was struck by the centurion's sword, by those who had just stood by apathetically and did nothing? But, he said mournfully, there were no blows, no wounds, so painful as those he endured watching his mother suffer at the foot of the cross. He thanked Catherine for sharing his cross by meditating on his passion and said he would reward her for all her efforts to spread this devotion to others.
0: Another time on Christmas Eve, instead of joyful anticipation, Catherine was suffering the worst of trials. She felt all alone, that Jesus was withholding his divine love and consolation from her. She had been weeping day and night for days. Catherine asked her abbess permission to keep vigil before the Blessed Sacrament. She asked permission to recite one.

0: 1,000 Hail Marys in honor of her consola, the Mother of God.
1: St. Catherine had a tremendous devotion to the child Jesus. She had a vision of Our Lady where our Blessed Mother was holding Jesus in her arms. She held out the baby Jesus to Catherine, and he, in turn, embraced Catherine. Catherine not only printed all of the breviary by hand, she also painted the miniatures that are in the breviary. Every other page has the signature of Jesus on it. She was very, very artistic. She was so extremely talented, she also painted the image of the baby Jesus, made and decorated its clothes.
0: Now, since Catherine was born in Bologna of a mother who was of the nobility of Bologna, the citizens insisted there be a house in their city of these pious cloistered nuns with Catherine as abbess. Before long, Catherine and the nuns had to leave the monastery in Ferrara and the villages they loved. They departed in the dead of night, as it was too painful to say goodbye. But they soon discovered the sides of the roads were lined with people lighting their way with torches. The heartbroken citizens of Ferrara had discovered their religious were leaving, and they would not let them go without their seeing them off.
1: But in Bologna, the streets were already alive with townsfolk rejoicing, singing, "Blessed is she who comes in the name of the Lord." The spirit of humility, obedience, poverty, and joy filled the new monastery. Vocations grew as the holiness of St. Catherine and her nuns became known throughout Italy. It became necessary to enlarge the monastery to accommodate all the new entries. Catherine worked to make the enclosure a sacred one, filled with nuns practicing a life of true holiness.
0: Catherine lived even more what she taught by who she was rather than by what she said. She was in love with her God, and at times she would become so deeply enraptured in the vision before her of her God, the nuns had a difficult time bringing her back to reality. Catherine and the nuns prayed not only for their salvation, but did penance and mortification for the atonement of sins and crimes committed against the Lord. Through prayer comes holiness, and through holiness comes miracles.
1: The people of Bologna had been correct. With the nuns, they were blessed. Miracles started to happen in the monastery of Bologna. One of them had to do with one of the nuns who was working in the orchard, hoeing the soil and clearing the weeds. Chopping away at the high grass a little distractedly, the sickle struck her right foot and severed it from her leg with one blow. Hearing her screaming in agony, the nuns ran to see what was wrong. When St. Catherine arrived, she immediately began to pray to our Lord to have mercy on her daughter. And with that, she made the sign of the cross on the severed foot and attached it to the rest of the leg. There was not the smallest sign an accident had happened. The leg was as good as before the accident. After the crisis, Catherine told the young sister to care for that foot as if it were Catherine's property.
0: Now, Catherine did not take quality time away from her commitments to write her treatise, The Seven Spiritual Arms. She performed all her duties faithfully and then snatched time in the daytime amid many interruptions and countless distractions and in the evening after prayers had been faithfully said. As mistress of novices and as abbess, her daughters came first. She wrote the treatise out of strict obedience to a confessor, begging it to be kept from the other sisters while she was alive. A wish was that it be read after her death, and then only for aiding the novices in formation.
1: While still in the monastery at Ferrara, she had stitched the book between the leather covers of her chair, trusting it would be safely hidden there. But one of the nuns found it one day and showed it to the other sisters. That done, Catherine burned the book. But God stepped in and ordered her to write it again. This time, however, stubborn Italian and soldier of Christ, she was determined to keep this one hidden during her lifetime. Therefore, when she moved to the monastery in Bologna, she hid it in her mattress where it would be safely concealed from inquisitive eyes. As she was dying, she handed it over to her confessor with the wish, upon her death, a copy be sent to the monastery in Ferrara and the original left in Bologna.
0: Her knowledge of Latin shines in her poem Rosario.

0: Aureum. She ends her meditations on the 15 mysteries of the Rosary with these very tender, very loving words to the one she loves and who loves her. I wear myself out in tears when I think of the day I will meet you. Catherine lovingly portrayed Mother Mary with the baby Jesus. Was she remembering that time when the Blessed Mother placed the infant Jesus in her arms? Among her relics was the violetta, or little violin, that the saint played often.
1: Catherine began her final way of the cross. A fragile constitution, compounded by fasting and penance for the atonement of the sins of the world, Catherine prepared the sisters for her final journey. Burning up with a raging high fever, she asked that her bed be moved to the middle of the nuns' dormitory, where she could give the sisters her last spiritual direction. She was joyfully looking forward to seeing the beatific vision of her spouse in paradise. Her long wait was about to be over, but she did not count on the prayers of her sisters.
0: One of them, 15-year-old Sister Mary Magdalene Rose, was assigned to Catherine, who was now bedridden. One day, after the young sister had washed Mother Catherine's feet, she was so overcome with love and devotion toward her abbess, she bent down and kissed them. The sisters already looked upon Catherine as a saint. Considering the youthful innocence of the young sister, Catherine gently scolded her and forbid her under the vow of obedience ever to do that again.
1: Inspired by the Holy Spirit, the little novice responded, "My dearest mother, such is the celestial scene that radiates from those feet that I felt compelled to kiss them. However, if at the present you forbid me to do so, you will never prevent people after your death from all over the world reverently kneeling and kissing your feet." This foretelling of the veneration of the saint would be fulfilled and continue for the next 5 centuries.
0: Catherine was getting weaker and weaker. Believing this was the end, the nuns called for a priest who brought the last sacraments of the church. They were all around her bed crying and praying. She had a vision of our Lord Jesus. He was seated on a throne. There was an angel with him, and the angel was playing the violin and singing to the accompaniment of the violetta, "His glory will radiate on you." Catherine said that the music was so sweet she felt as if her soul would soar out of her body.
1: The angel shot an arrow into her heart mystically, and she had the same transverberation of the heart as St. Teresa of Avila, St. John of the Cross, Gemma Galgani, and Padre Pio. From his throne, Jesus stretched out his arm and drew her close and explained the full meaning of the angel's message. He told her she was supposed to have died this last illness, but because of the nuns' prayers, especially one of them, she had been spared a little while longer. She then said to the rejoicing nuns, "May the Lord forgive her who through her prayers has still kept me in this world." She asked for the violetta, and raising herself, she began to play the little violin.
0: It was February the 25th, the first Friday in Lent. Catherine called her nuns and gently told them she was about to leave them for her much-awaited journey to her Lord and spouse. She talked to them for 3 hours, going on about heaven and how the heavenly family was making a place for her. No one could have imagined the excruciating pain she was experiencing, her head pounding.
1: She had lost a lot of blood and high fevers racked her poor body. Yet she was leaving them with a mission to carry on faithfully the rule of their mother Claire, to love one another as sisters and to do God's will. She assured them that if they and those who followed were faithful to this promise, she would protect them now and forever. She reminded them to revere their mother vicar.
0: During her last week, she confessed often. Each time, the sacrament of mercy filled her face with more and more joy and peace. She handed her treatise on the 7 spiritual arms over to her confessor. Then, turning towards the sisters, she asked forgiveness for the times she had failed them and pardon for any hurts she may have caused them. She lapsed into agony, sharing her Savior's last hours. She turned toward the weeping sisters, her eyes sparkling because she was going to her spouse, yet sad because she was leaving them.
1: She whispered the holy name of Jesus 3 times for each person of the Blessed Trinity and said no more. Our precious Saint Catherine, passed away gently with her Savior,

0: her mother Mary, and the whole heavenly army of angels there to escort her home. Catherine was not yet 50 years old. Miracles began to happen immediately. When the nuns placed her body before the Blessed Sacrament, she bowed her head. She was worshiping, even in death, that Lord who had been her total life.
1: The Eucharist had always been her Lord truly present, and not even the angel of death could keep her from adoring him. While she was with them in the convent in repose, she looked so beautiful it was hard to believe she was dead. The sisters took turns kneeling at the tomb, guarding it and praying. A sweet perfume rose from the grave, filling the air with a haunting, delightful fragrance.
0: In obedience to the old Franciscan rule, Catherine was buried in the ground without a coffin. Oh, but the sisters could not bear having their beloved mother placed in the ground without special honors. So they asked for permission to exhume the body and place her in a coffin befitting their abbess, and then to bury her again. They opened the grave. To their sorrow, they discovered that the wooden plank placed over the body to protect it had broken under the weight of the earth, soaked by days of pouring rain. The plank had smashed Catherine's face and had caused other wounds that were now bleeding.
1: They lifted the body tenderly from the grave and carried her to the cloister. They prayed beside the saint for days. Her face resumed its former loveliness. The wounds on her body healed and returned to normal. And if that was not enough, rigor mortis had not set in. She was as supple as the day she had breathed her last.
0: Now the fastest way for a body to decompose is in water. And yet Catherine had been soaked in water and her body was still incorrupt. Also, that same sweet fragrance filled the monastery. The nuns could not bury the body. Every time they tried to carry her to the grave, a mysterious force shoved them back, propelling them to the choir. They took this as a sign that Catherine was to be placed close to the altar of the Blessed Sacrament, her Lord whom she adored.
1: Now the Church does not determine the sainthood of one for whom the cause for beatification or canonization is open based on the gifts they received during their lifetime, but rather the virtuous life they lived according to their vocation. However, two miracles are required, which come about through the sole intervention of the one whose cause is open after he or she is dead. Miracles during one's lifetime do not count.
0: Now, in Catherine's case, miracles started to happen at once. The nuns at the monastery were the first to receive God's mercy through her intercession. Just as a city set on a mountain cannot be hidden, the news of God's special grace and miracles cannot be hidden. And so it was with our saint. Word got out, and soon people from all walks of life, rich and poor, prince and peasant, came first from all parts of Italy and then from abroad to obtain special graces from God and miraculous healings through the intercession of Catherine.
1: Perhaps one of the greatest miracles is the incorrupt body of our saint seated on a regal throne in a chapel to the left of the main altar in the church of Corpus Domini in Bologna. It remains intact and never having decomposed for over 500 years. In the beginning, after they realized they could not place a body in the grave, four nuns would carry St. Catherine's body to the parlor on a wooden stretcher every time visitors came to view the body of the faithful or the faithful wanted to venerate the saint.
0: This went on for 12 years. Then the nuns decided that the faithful could view her better if she was seated on a chair. To their amazement, her body, which had lost none of its suppleness, rigor mortis, never having set in, became stiff, and the nuns could not place her in the chair. It was only when the abbess ordered her to, did Catherine, out of obedience, sit unaided in the chair and in the same position she can be found in to this day.
1: From the very beginning, St. Catherine's miracles and fame have brought people from all parts of the world. Not only the simple, faith-filled believers who fill and enrich our beautiful church, but also future saints, kings and queens and scholars. Among the first to come was Queen Isabel of Naples, who venerated our saint and then left her ring as a token of her affection. She was followed by popes, one of whom was Pope Clement VII, cardinals including Charles Borromeo, who gifted her with a precious vestment, emperors, princes, and all kinds of personages.
0: Pope Clement VII granted permission to celebrate Holy Mass in honor of Saint Catherine on March 9th,

0: which became her feast day.
1: We thank you for being with us. We love you.
0: God bless you.
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4: There are a lot of ways to pray. When I was in the evangelical world, we didn't like rote prayers that the Catholics prayed. Nah, we wanted to say our own prayers. We thought that it was coming more from the heart. Any kind of prayer, whether it comes from the heart and is a loose connection of words, or it is a prayer that the church has had for centuries, is good because it is prayer.
5: This is Father Mark Mary of the Franciscan Missionaries of the Eternal Word. In the name of the Father, and of the Son, and of the Holy Spirit. We know that human life and the dignity of the human person is always in the crosshairs of the enemy. So we pray for the protection of innocent life, especially the most innocent, the unborn. We pray for a pro-life culture, for a pro-family, pro-woman culture. We pray that Christians may rise up to help women considering abortions, to accompany them, to walk with them, to take away their fears, to be present with them, to encourage them and strengthen them, to make the choice for life. We pray for all fathers that they may stand up for life, stand up for the women in their life, encouraging this culture of life. We ask all these things through Jesus Christ, our Lord. In the name of the Father, and of the Son, and of the Holy Spirit.
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8: Family, a prayer that we pray together is a powerful prayer. So please pray together with me our EWTN family prayer. Today we pray for those with autism. Our Father in heaven, we worship you, our

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O God, who through the folly of the cross wondrously taught St. Justin the Martyr the surpassing knowledge of Jesus Christ, grant us through his intercession that having rejected

0: Lectio Sancti Evangelii secundum Marcum.
1: Gloria tibi, Domine.
2: Jesus began to speak to the chief priests, the scribes, and the elders in parables. A man planted a vineyard, put a hedge around it, dug a wine press, and built a tower. Then he leased it to tenant farmers and left on a journey. At the proper time, he sent a servant to the tenants to obtain from them some of the produce of the vineyard. But they seized him, beat him, and sent him away empty-handed. Again, he sent them another servant, and that one they beat over the head and treated shamefully. He sent yet another, whom they killed. So too many others. Some they beat, others they killed. He had one other to send, a beloved son. He sent him to them last of all, thinking, "They will respect my son." But those tenants said to one another, "This is the heir. Come, let us kill him, and the inheritance will be ours." So they seized him and killed him and threw him out of the vineyard. What then will the owner of the vineyard do? He will come, put the tenants to death, and give the vineyard to others. Have you not read this scripture passage? The stone that the builders rejected has become the cornerstone. By the Lord has this been done, and it is wonderful in our eyes. They were seeking

You are indeed holy, O Lord, and all you have created rightly gives you praise. For through your Son, our Lord Jesus Christ, by the power and working of the Holy Spirit, you give life to all things and make them holy, and you never cease to gather a people to yourself so that from the rising of the sun to its setting, a pure sacrifice may be offered to your name. Therefore, O Lord, we humbly implore you, by the same Spirit, graciously make holy these gifts we have brought to you for consecration, that they may become the body and blood of your Son, our Lord Jesus Christ, at whose command we celebrate these mysteries. From the night he was betrayed, he himself took bread, and giving you thanks, he said the blessing, broke the bread, and gave

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3: 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This is Michael O'Neill. I'm The Miracle Hunter. Hey everyone, I'm broadcasting today from Detroit, where we are filming a new episode of They Might Be Saints, the Blessed Solanus Casey episode. And this new season coming out of They Might Be Saints is going to be a good one. We've got Michael McGivney, the founder of the Knights of Columbus, Blessed Solanus Casey, Blessed Francis Xavier Silos, Augustus Tolton, the first Black American priest, and also Nelson Baker from Buffalo. Venerable. So we've got a great lineup going ahead, and this week we are filming the next episode with more to come. So stay tuned to theymightbesaints.com for more information on the weekly series.

Series, which airs on Mondays at 10:30 a.m. Eastern or 5 p.m. Eastern, only on EWTN. And we're excited today. We've got a great show ahead for you today. We'll be talking with Father Thomas Daly. He's the author of Behold This Heart. Of course, this is the month of the Sacred Heart, and so it's a perfect time to talk about his brand new book. And coming up this on the 26th will be the 40th anniversary of the alleged apparitions happening at Bosnia-Herzegovina, known as Medjugorje. Many people, many listeners of this show especially, Miracle-Minded Catholics, are well aware of those apparitions that have been going on allegedly since 1981. We'll be talking with perhaps the top Mariologist in the United States, and that is Dr. Mark Miller-Vali. He'll be breaking it down, telling us what's the latest in regards to what's going on there in Medjugorje. Later in the show, we'll be taking a look at the 365 Days with Mary project like we always do. We'll be looking at the Kazan icon of the Mother of God in Moscow, Russia, and that's from the year 1701. We'll also be talking about the might-be saint of the day. That is, for today's date, Blessed Michelina de Pissarro. And we'll be looking at an interesting question of the week, which is, everybody knows there are different rules. Some of them are obtuse and archaic, perhaps, of canonizations. But what about the miracles? When can that second miracle come into play that elevates somebody from blessed to saint? So we'll try to answer that question later in the show. Let's take a look at the miracle news. We do this every week. People who connect to the Facebook feed of The Miracle Hunter get miracle stories each and every day from around the world, so you can connect to that and join the thousands of other followers who check out the miracle news and those things that relate to miracles. And people who know me and my work, and I talk about this a lot, my patron saint of MiracleHunter.com is Blessed Carlo Acutis. He was the young man who died at a young age of leukemia, and he's moved very quickly along the path to sainthood, going from venerable to blessed just last year, and they've got another miracle that they're considering for him that will make him a saint. So very exciting, and the reason why I consider him my patron saint is because as a young man, he built some websites that cataloged the Eucharistic miracles of the world and Marian apparitions and all the things that I put on my website as well. So he's a great inspiration for me in the research on miracles. And so it was kind of exciting news for me because Carlo Acutis, he is being featured in a new exhibit and film, and people consider him the modern apostle of the Eucharist. And he continues his work of evangelization as his life continues to inspire devotion and art. Now, Carlos Acutis was an Italian teenager who died in 2006, and he became the first millennial to be declared blessed in October of this past year. And he's a computer programmer, a gamer. He loves soccer and the Eucharist, and there's been so much interest. Even on EWTN, we've seen numerous specials done about his life. And so this month, there's a new exhibit about his life at a shrine in northwest Italy, and that was reported on Catholic News Agency. And the Italian Sanctuary of the Blessed Virgin of the Gate in Asti, there's an exhibit about Carlo Acutis on display till June 27th. And this exhibit accompanies a relic of Blessed Carlo, which has been present at the shrine since June and will remain there as well. And so the exhibit consists of 25 interactive panels with photos and texts about the life of the Blessed and QR codes to scan so you could find out, listen to testimonies of his mother and see videos from his beatification in Assisi. So this is part biographical, part fictional, but this is something to check out if you are in that part of the world, and hopefully that'll be online for people to check out at some point in the future as well. So connect to The Miracle Hunter on Facebook for more information on miracle stories happening all around the world and those things that relate to miracles. Let's take a look at Catholic Pope Trivia. Last week, we had a question about Father Al Schwartz. And Father Al Schwartz, of course, is a very modern saint. He died in 1992, on March 16th, to be exact. And that is one of the most recently occurring people who have passed away, who have gone on to become venerable in the United States. And so the question is, who is the only American venerable to have died after Father Al? And that answer was June 3rd, Patrick Peyton in 1992. So slightly after Father Al Schwartz was Patrick Peyton, known as the Rosary Priest. And of course, Alphonse Gallegos is another very recent one, and we've featured all of these on our episodes of They Might Be Saints.
So for this week's

question, we're talking about Medjugorje, which is the alleged apparition phenomenon, which is still under study by the Catholic Church. And so the question is, what Marian apparitions, also beginning in 1981, has been recognized by the Vatican as supernatural? So Medjugorje started in 1981, but there's another apparition that happened in 1981 that has been approved. So the question is, which Marian apparition, also beginning in 1981, has been recognized by the Vatican as supernatural? If you think you know that answer and want to win the prize, the image of the faces of Mary, send me an email to miraclehunter@ewtn.com, and answers and winners will be posted on the show page on miraclehunter.com. We need to take a short break, but when we come back, we're going to be talking with Father Thomas Daly about one of my favorite devotions, and that is the Sacred Heart of Jesus. Stay with us for that.

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1: This is a Messy Family Minute with Mike and Alicia Hernan. 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
4: Welcome to the Miracle Hunter radio show on EWTN Radio. This is Michael O'Neill. I'm the Miracle Hunter. One of my favorite devotions is the devotion to the Sacred Heart of Jesus, and we just celebrated that very recently, and we put a program on EWTN television called Explore, Pray Le Moniel, as part of the Explore series, where we travel around the world and talk about the famous devotions of the world and those miracle stories that have inspired the faith and fascination of believers for centuries. And there's a brand new book that's worth talking about this month, the month of the Sacred Heart, and it's called Behold This Heart. And it's from Father Thomas Daly. We welcome to the program today, Father Thomas.
5: Thank you very much for having me.
4: And thanks for being on the program today. And this is a great time to take a look at this book. And the title of the book is Behold This Heart, St. Francis de Sales and Devotion to the Sacred Heart. And I think many Catholics, perhaps there's a new sort of, maybe it's not that new, the enthronement movement, where people are enthroning the image of the Sacred Heart in their homes. But perhaps this is sort of an older devotion that's making a comeback. Why is the devotion to the Sacred Heart important even in our modern world now?
5: Well, I think very basically because the devotion to the Sacred Heart is in many respects a focusing of our attention on our human hearts, and because every single one of us has one, and every single one of us knows that it is of the heart that we really live and thrive and make our key decisions, that seeking a union or perfection of that human heart in the Sacred Heart is certainly something that that gets our attention and moves our devotion.
4: And it's a famous devotion, and many people don't necessarily know the origin stories as it relates to St. Margaret Mary and perhaps beyond that, before that. How did the devotion to the Sacred Heart first begin?
5: Well, strictly speaking, it began at Calvary when the heart of Jesus was pierced there on the cross. And for centuries, preachers and writers had spoken of that wounded heart of Jesus. But the real origins of the contemporary devotion do

0: go back to Paray Le Monial and the revelations given to St. Margaret Mary Alacoque. This was about 1673 to 1675 were the great revelations in which Jesus appeared to her, showing his Sacred Heart and imploring her in many ways to spread a devotion to that heart so that the world would come to recognize the depth and extent of God's love for the world. More specifically, the Sacred Heart, Jesus, in revealing his Sacred Heart, asked St. Margaret Mary to establish a universal feast day of the Sacred Heart, which eventually came about. The First Friday devotions of prayer and adoration for an hour, a holy hour, were part of the request that Jesus made to St. Margaret Mary. And so from her experience and through the sort of missionary evangelizing work of the Jesuits around the world and the Visitation Sisters around the world, this devotion comes to us now today.
1: Absolutely. And when we talk about St. Francis de Sales and St. Jean de Chantal, for example, what is their role in all this? I know in the subtitle of the book you have St. Francis de Sales and Devotion to the Sacred Heart. How is he connected to all this?
0: Well, I think we can appreciate even more St. Margaret Mary's experience when we realize that she was a sister in the Order of the Visitation of Holy Mary, which is the religious order founded by St. Francis de Sales and St. Jean de Chantal about almost a century, not quite a century before St. Margaret Mary. And it is the spirituality of St. Francis de Sales that championed the role of the heart, both the human heart and the Sacred Heart, as being central to what he called a devout life, or what we would call holiness. So St. Margaret Mary was steeped in that tradition, and the understanding that she had of the place of the Sacred Heart in the life of the Church would certainly have been founded on that context of Salesian spirituality.
1: And when we talk about the heart, there are different, you can talk about it metaphorically, you can talk about it biologically, and when it comes to the devotion to the Sacred Heart of Jesus, we have a very specific image in which Jesus shows his heart inflamed with a cross on top, crowned, and the crown of thorns surrounding the heart. What does all that symbolism mean? Why is that image so specific, and how does that relate to the devotion itself?
0: Well, certainly there are hundreds of different images associated with devotion to the Sacred Heart. And really, I think that's one of the keys to its popularity and its universality is the imagery of the heart. The particular one which you're referencing is essentially the image that St. Margaret Mary saw, that she experienced. And it's combining the heart, you know, the classic symbol of love and of humanity, with the cross and the crown of thorns, saying that it is the suffering of Jesus's heart, literally the pouring out of every last drop of blood from that Sacred Heart, through that suffering, through that depth of love, the Sacred Heart becomes the image of God's enduring love for all of humanity.
1: We're talking today with Father Thomas F. Daly, the author of the new book, Behold This Heart, St. Francis de Sales and Devotion to the Sacred Heart. And when we look at this devotion, which, as you say, stems back to the, in a very central way, to the visions experienced by St. Margaret Mary Alacoque, dating back to 1673 and the devotion that sprung up from that, we see it in our modern sense as well. And in your book, Behold This Heart, I think you do a nice job of sort of giving 9 reflections on the Sacred Heart and sort of showing how they can even apply to our lives today. Let's talk about that a little bit. We have all these worldly responsibilities, for example, and they can be very distracting, perhaps.

0: apps, and they're necessary in many ways, but how can you live the devout life despite all these distractions?
1: Well, that is essentially the core element of all of the spirituality of St. Francis de Sales, whose famous book, The Introduction to the Devout Life, was written precisely to advocate the idea that all of us are called to a life of holiness, even in the midst of all of our responsibilities in the world. And his sort of central idea was that our devotion or our holiness is not something we add on to all of the other responsibilities we have. I mean, there's only so much time in a day, but that it really infuses everything that we do. And so he said that we become saints precisely in and through our vocations in the world. Now, because it's a spiritual quest, a key to that is, of course, prayer. And so Francis de Sales explained a method for praying, what we would call meditating, that the monks and nuns in the monasteries would do for a great amount of time, but it doesn't necessarily require a great amount of time, and really anyone can do it. So these nine meditations in the book follow that methodology of St. Francis de Sales, focus on nine gospel stories in which the heart of Jesus plays a prominent role. And following the method of Francis de Sales shows us how to pray with that story, to spend however much time we can. And as I said, it doesn't have to be a lot of time, but focusing our attention, focusing our minds and our hearts and our wills on what is happening in that gospel story in reference to the heart of Jesus. As elucidated, I include a lot of the thinking of Francis de Sales to spur that meditative kind of prayer. We can, at least it's my hope in the book, in a sense, get in touch with this sacred heart and receive the graces from it.
0: Absolutely. We're talking today with Father Thomas Daly about his new book, Behold This Heart. And this is a perfect time to talk about it during the month devoted to the Sacred Heart of Jesus. And one of the reflections you have is one that I think is so important for everyone in every station in life, every vocation, the idea of how to listen for and discern God's will for your life. How does the Sacred Heart of Jesus and the reflection on that connect with that?
1: Well, I think it does in the sense that the devotion to the Sacred Heart emphasizes this simply being in the presence of Jesus. The practice, for instance, of adoration before the Blessed Sacrament, a holy hour. What do we do when we are in adoration? Effectively, we do nothing. In the sense that there's no great actions involved, but we adore the Lord by being in his presence, by sort of quieting down our own minds and hearts and souls, and simply listening. I mean, if the Lord Jesus were to appear to us, for example, we wouldn't say anything, probably as a matter of shock, but we wouldn't need to say anything. We would be in a place where we could listen and receive and take from the Lord the graces that he wishes to offer to us. So I think devotion to the Sacred Heart promotes this quiet, prayerful presence with Jesus that is at the heart of our union with him.
0: Very well put. The name of this book is Behold This Heart, from Father Thomas Daly, and you can get it from Sophia Institute Press. And there's this quote that I really like. It's St. Paul VI. He says about the Sacred Heart devotion, "It's the most effective means of promoting the reform of life and the defeat of atheism," end quote. What does he mean by that?
1: It's a pretty daring quote, but and I wish I could ask him exactly what he meant by it, but I think what he's saying is we reform our lives. That is to say, we transform ourselves, we better ourselves. We reform our lives primarily from the inside out.

0: builds on that by saying that, you know, if we look first to the heart, the human heart, a heart that every one of us has, a very natural thing to all of us, and realize that that heart is fulfilled, satisfied, its longings, its desires, its seeking for meaning is satisfied in something or really someone beyond us, that is, we would say God, then in a sense, moving from this natural heart to the sacred heart, kind of puts an end to the atheistic assumption that there is no God. We strive for meaning. We strive for our hearts to be filled. They can only be filled by something beyond us, and that something beyond is God.
1: Beautifully put. We're talking about this new book. It's called Behold This Heart, St. Francis de Sales and Devotion to the Sacred Heart. And we're joined today by the author, Father Thomas F. Daly. Some 9 reflections that he has in this book. And when you put this book together, what was your hope for the average person who perhaps has a devotion or an interest in the Sacred Heart and they want to grow closer to Jesus and his Sacred Heart? How is this book going to help them with that?
0: Well, my hope for the book was, in a sense, the same as Francis de Sales's, which is to say that anyone can follow this devotion and benefit from it, and to provide a little bit of means to do that, a little bit of guidance in terms of how to pray, how to be devoted to the Sacred Heart, how to draw closer to that love that God has for us. And if that happens for anyone, then it's been a great success.
1: Sounds great. The name of the book, Behold This Heart, St. Francis de Sales and Devotion to the Sacred Heart. You can get it from Sophia Institute Press, sophiainstitute.com, anywhere Catholic books are sold. Thank you so much for being with us, Father Thomas Daly, and for your great contribution with this book, Behold This Heart.
0: Thank you, Michael, and God bless your work.
1: God bless. That was Father Thomas Daly. Great reflections on the Sacred Heart of Jesus. You can get this in the book, Behold This Heart, St. Francis de Sales, and Devotion to the Sacred Heart. Check that one out through Sophia Institute Press. We need to take a short break, but when we come back, we're going to be looking at the mailbag and trying to answer the question, when can canonization miracles come into play? Are there any rules that need to be considered? Stay with us for that.
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3: 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I detest those with a divided heart, but I love your law. Ooh, I detest. See, that's a strong word there. Our hearts are supposed to be geared toward intimacy with the Lord, right? The word heart in Hebrew is leb, right? And we remember from 1 Samuel 16, when we first encountered David, God didn't look at his stature or his height. He looked at what kind of heart David had. And that's when we look at God, he wants to see, he looks at our hearts. He doesn't care what we look like on the outside. What he cares about is what kind of person we are on the inside.
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4: The Holy Father's prayer intention for the month of June is for the value of sports. 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
1: 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You're listening to the Miracle Hunter radio show on EWTN Radio. This is Michael O'Neill. I'm the Miracle Hunter. I love getting your questions. People write in from around the world with questions that relate to miracles, and I try my best to answer them. And technically, when I'm traveling, there'll be more speaking engagements in the future. Feel free to send me an email to invite me to your parish where I give these presentations. And at the very end, I do a question and answer section, which I think is a lot of fun because

people have questions about the miraculous, and sometimes I've got the answer. So, but I love getting your emails, and we have a question from Scott who writes in, Dear Miracle Hunter, two miracles are used in the canonization process, but can the miracles have occurred at any point, even while the saint was still alive? Are there any rules about the sequence of events when it relates to miracles for sainthood? Thank you, Scott. Well, thanks, Scott, for your question. It's a good one. And I think one distinction that has to be made is that miracles that happen in the life of a saint, we're talking about Father Solanus Casey, for example, there were many, many miracles that happened through his intercession. He's considered a thaumaturgical or wonder-working saint. But all those miracles that happened during his life cannot count for his canonization because they don't imply that he's in heaven at that point. Of course, they go in his canonization file and makes him look pretty good for those people in Rome who are reviewing his case. But miracles while they're still alive do not count. And what about miracles in after death? Of course, one miracle is required for beatification and a second for canonization. So when do those miracles have to happen? Well, the second miracle has to happen after the person has been decreed by Rome that they're going to be beatified. So theoretically, a person, sainthood cause, could stockpile miracles and play two miracles at once and have you hop from blessed to saint in all one shot, but they want you to do it in two steps. So they're kind of waiting for heaven to ratify the decision to canonize someone. So they'll declare them blessed first, then with a miracle, they become saint. So thank you, Scott, for that question. And we talk about these great cases like Blessed Miriam Teresa Demjanovic, who we featured on an episode of They Might Be Saints. They actually found sort of an older miracle that related to the macular degeneration of a boy named Michael Menser, who through prayers and through a relic actually regained his sight back to 20/20. But that was a miracle that happened well before the beatification, decades in fact, and now they're in search of a second miracle. And we talk about these cases like Francis Xavier Silos. We're going to be doing an episode of him on They Might Be Saints. In his case, he was declared venerable and then blessed shortly thereafter because they had a miracle sort of in the wings. So they were able to go forward with that, but they're still waiting for that second miracle. And they've got a great case that I think probably will lead to his canonization sometime soon. So thanks, Scott, for your question. And if you have a question for the Miracle Hunter, you can send me an email to miraclehunter@ewtn.com or go through my website, miraclehunter.com, and perhaps we'll answer your question on the air next week. Let's take a look at the 365 Days with Mary project. We do this every week where we look at the Marian devotion of the day as it lines up. We have Fatima, May 13th, or Lourdes, February 11th, or Guadalupe, December 12th. We've got a different Marian devotion that actually lines up to every single day of the calendar year. And if you want more information on that project, you can go to this website, 365dayswithmary.com. 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And that will join you with 10,000 other followers who follow the Marian devotion of the day. So for today's date, we've got one of the most famous icons in the world, and that's the Kazan icon of the Mother of God from Russia in the year 1701. And the story goes that in 1689, there had been hymns that were sung at the Ascension Monastery in Moscow, and someone forgot to extinguish the candle before leaving the church. The candle fell, and the flames burned the church, but the Kazan icon did not suffer any damage. In the fire in the Kremlin in July 19, 1701, the palace and Ascension Monastery were consumed by flames, and during that fire, the daughter of the deceased prince entered the tomb and prayed before the icon. The icon remained behind, and in the course of an inventory to see what had been burned and removed from the church, they found the Kazan icon again. And no one knew how it got there, and no one had taken it from the church. It had miraculously returned to its original spot. And so that is the Kazan icon of the Mother of God from Moscow and the miracle happening in the year 1701. For more information on this fascinating devotion or any of the hundreds of other Marian devotions from around the world, you can connect to the 365 Days with Mary project on the website, pick up the book, download the app, or connect to the Facebook feed and join any of the 10,000 followers who want to know 365 Days with Mary, which is the one for that day's date. Now let's take a look at the Might Be Saint of the Day. We do this every week where we look at the saints or the people along the path to sainthood that line up for each day of the year. So for June 19th, we have

Blessed Michelina de Pissarro. And when we look at these potential saints, we're talking about people who are servants of God, people who are venerables, people who are blesseds, but not yet saints. They might be saints. And this connects to my television series, which airs on EWTN, called They Might Be Saints, airing on Mondays at 10:30 a.m. Eastern and Fridays, 5 p.m. Eastern. We're looking at miracle workers to martyrs to ordinary people who are living extraordinary lives of heroic virtue. And these are the people that make us wonder if someday they might be saints. So for today, on June 19th, we have Blessed Michelina de Pissarro. And she was born in the year 1300 in Urbino, Italy. And according to her story, she was born to a wealthy Italian nobility. At the age of 12, she was given in an arranged marriage to Duke Malatesta. He's the Lord of Pissarro in Italy. And she was the mother of one after that marriage. And she was widowed in 1320, and her son died soon after. Now, her chambermaid, confidant, and friend, Blessed Soriana, helped her deal with her grief and helped her become stronger in her faith. And left alone, Michelina gave away all her wealth to widows, orphans, and those in prison for debts. And she joined the Franciscan Third Order and gave the rest of her life to prayer and penance. And her family thought that she had been going crazy from the grief. They had her briefly locked up, which they thought was going to be for her own good. But she was eventually released and resumed her chosen life as the Third Order Franciscan. In the year 1347, when Blessed Francis Zaffardini of Pissarro, she co-founded the Confraternity of the Annunciation. And that's a mission to help the poor, care for the sick, and bury the dead. And several times she received visions of Jesus speaking to her from the cross. Later in life, she went to make a pilgrimage to the Holy Land, and she received the stigmata. So quite an interesting life. That's Blessed Michelina de Pissarro. She died on June 19, 1356 in Pissarro of natural causes, and she was later beatified in 1737 by Pope Clement XII. And that's the Might Be Saint of the Day, Blessed Michelina de Pissarro. For more information on her fascinating stories or any of the other stories of those people who might be saints, you can go to the website theymightbesaints.com. We need to take a short break, but when we come back, we're going to be talking to the top Mariologist in the United States, that's Dr. Mark Miravalli, about the controversial apparitions at Medjugorje. Stay with us for that.

0: Why do we pray? I think the answer to this question can be seen in that most wonderful of prayers, the Angelus. First of all comes God's approach to us. He has to declare unto us his presence, that we may respond to that grace given. Having received that grace, we are then able to lay down our lives for him. Then having responded to his grace, he can grow in us, that we may be with him forever in heaven.
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2: Family, a prayer that we pray together is a powerful prayer. So please pray together with me, our EWTN Family Prayer. Today we pray for the help of the angels. Holy God, Creator of all things visible and invisible, we worship you. You have created the angels who love you with a fiery love, praise you with a joyful song, and who lovingly carry out your plan. Send angels to assist us in our needs, to protect us and our loved ones in times of moral and physical danger, and to lead us in the path of holiness. Grant that we too may love you, praise you, and serve you all the days of our lives and forever. We ask this through Christ our Lord. Amen.
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4: Welcome back. 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This is Michael O'Neill. I'm the Miracle Hunter. When we talk about Marian apparitions throughout history, of course, we point at Fatima as the gold standard of Marian apparitions, and we look at Lourdes and Guadalupe as perhaps the three great ones in the collection throughout the ages of Marian apparitions throughout Christian history. But there's one that stands above

0: in modern times that has probably more devotees and more interest than any of the others that have been claimed in recent years. And that, of course, relates to Our Lady of Medjugorje. And we've got the 40th anniversary coming up of those alleged apparitions happening starting on June 26th, 1981. Those dates back 40 years now. And they were six children who received those messages, but they're not children any longer. But the messages still continue to this day. We're so excited to talk about this phenomenon because there's such great interest around the world and people want to know what will be happening next. And many people are extremely interested, having visited themselves or with an interest in visiting the future. It is now an official Marian pilgrimage site. So things are opening up in a certain sort of a way. And we're excited today to talk with Dr. Mark Miravalli, a top Mariologist in the United States and a professor of theology at Franciscan University at Steubenville. Welcome back to the show today, Dr. Miravalli.
1: Thank you, Michael. It's always a joy.
0: So this is a big anniversary that we have. Of course, we had the Fatima anniversary a couple years ago, 100 years, but now we're at the 40-year mark as it relates to Our Lady of Medjugorje. There's many questions that still persist about these apparitions, and I want to have you on today to talk a little bit about the significance of this year 40. Is this a big deal? Should people be excited about the things that are around the corner, perhaps with an approval? Where does the church stand regarding Medjugorje?
1: Yeah, well, I do think it's a big deal, Michael. And, you know, I personally am happy to testify to the graces I believe I have received, regardless of what I've done with them, but the generosity on the side of Our Lady through the Medjugorje apparitions. I certainly personally believe that they're absolutely authentic. But more importantly, you know, what's the position of the church? And so that's gone through an evolution. You know, very briefly, the first bishop was in favor and then changed his position. Then there was a first report sent to the Congregation for the Doctrine of Faith, which was a negative response, a negative conclusion. And the local authorities were asked to once again redo the evaluation in light and under the guidance of the ex-Yugoslav bishops. So you have a 1991 Zadar statement, which allows people to go to Medjugorje. It gives it what's called a non-constat position, which means it doesn't approve it, but it does not condemn it, and that the bishops would take pastoral responsibility for people going. And that, in a certain sense, still remains the official position at this point. But there's been further development, of course. Within the last 2 years, Pope Francis has designated Medjugorje as an official pilgrimage site, which means that bishops and priests and dioceses and parishes can pilgrimage to Medjugorje, which in itself is a form of approval, certainly. It's a form of a church sanction, although there still has not been a final definitive judgment on the level of authenticity. But I would just say with that, Michael, clearly, Archbishop Hozer, who has been Pope Francis's representative in Medjugorje, who's been extremely positive, saying things that Medjugorje is a spiritual center of Europe and could be the spiritual center of the world in terms of conversion if people would respond, while not technically speaking about the status of approval, that's about as encouraging as you can get in terms of the spiritual fruits emanating globally from the Medjugorje event. So that's been a you know, rather significant development. And even during the month of May, when the Holy Father organized praying the rosary from Marian sites throughout the world, Medjugorje was one of those Marian sites. So that is, again, a limited form of church approval in terms of encouraging people to go and having a sense of peace for those who do go.
0: Absolutely. I thought that was a very big deal when they announced those Marian shrines from around the world. And we have those, you know, Fatima, Guadalupe, Lourdes, the very top Marian shrines on that list that are the most highly approved. And Medjugorje was amongst that list. So that I thought that was significant. When we talk about what will happen next, we want to differentiate between the approval of people can show their devotion by going on pilgrimage there. But the supernatural character of the event is always the test to find out whether the church believes truly that Mary appeared at that place. What needs to happen next? I know there was the Ruini Commission, in which set up by Pope Benedict XVI in 2010, and that report went to Pope Francis, and he's commented on it in various ways. But What will happen next? I

0: asking people have even seen that report. It's been leaked to the internet. What might the Pope do next?
1: Well, it's interesting because, as you say, actually, when the Pope came back on the plane trip from Fatima, he made some positive statements about the Ruini Commission. Well, of course, the rest of the world didn't know quite what that meant because the Ruini Commission had not yet been published. And technically, as you say, it has not been officially released, but it's been leaked with a fair certainty of being authentic. And what was in that report was that the first seven apparitions at Medjugorje were believed to be supernatural. So there's two possibilities, Michael, of where we can go from this point. One is it can continue as it is for many years. I mean, the apparitions at Knock went many years with just kind of a non constat, that is not approved but not condemned officially in terms of supernatural character, but having many, many visitors. And that continued until, you know, Pope John Paul II showed up and said, "I'm here, you know, to visit Our Lady of Knock," and then all of a sudden it kicked into the approval category. Mm-hmm. So we could, A, see the present status go for many years, where people are pilgrimaging and the church has given it an official sanction. Once again, you know, as Chesterton might say, you know, the church would not have given it an official sanction if it thought it was erroneous and false. You don't want to push that too far, but it's also true that there's great discernment before the church establishes an official pilgrim site. So, A, it could continue as it is, or B, of course, there could be a definitive declaration of a constat de supernaturalitate, right, of a statement of saying, these consist of a supernatural origin. It's hard to tell which one of those two is going to happen in the near future. It may continue for a while as it is because it avoids some of the controversy and still allows pilgrimages to happen with you know, full peace of heart. But, you know, this Pope is the Pope of Marian surprises, too. Uh-huh. So you never know, Michael, what might come. As many people know, originally this Holy Father had mentioned, well, you know, Our Lady's not a mailman. She doesn't come at a set time. And that's not a direct disapproval, but that's almost 180 degrees change from establishing an official pilgrimage site. So we have yet to see what comes. In either case, Medjugorje continues to, you know, share its fruits globally at this point.
0: We're talking today with Dr. Mark Miravalli, Mariologist and professor of theology at Franciscan University at Steubenville. And one of the interesting things about the Medjugorje phenomena is the apparitions have gone on for many years, and perhaps many more than those very highly recognized and approved apparitions, Fatima, Lourdes, Guadalupe. And by segmenting out the first seven, that's sort of a smaller number of apparitions that could be approved or separated, as the children were first together for those apparitions, and maybe they went their own separate ways after that, and we're still continuing to receive visions on their own, but. Is there any precedence? I know Fatima, the children of Fatima received those on the 13th of the month, they received those visions, then Sister Lucia went on to receive later visions. But do we have any precedence in the church for an approval of just part of a set of apparitions and perhaps other apparitions not being considered in the same under the same church scrutiny?
1: Yeah, it's a very good question. Although I feel humbled to be asked that by the miracle hunter who has the best idea of precedence in terms of social media, but I would say this, Michael. Yes, it's not unusual to have a bishop say, "Study these." This happened in San Nicolas, Argentina, for example. You also had cases like Our Lady of Lourdes in France, where you had daily apparitions for over 40 years. So it is unusual, but it's not unusual, I would say, that the visionary continues to have some accentuated form of supernatural communication after the main event, so to speak. For example, Sister Lucia continued to receive locutions into her final years, as is reported by several good sources. And, you know, she gave the mysterious message before she died about how we're in the third day of the week of Fatima, and this was 1999. So I would say it's the length, I think, bespeaks the need of humanity right now. She's not coming because there's nothing, you know, happening in heaven. She's coming because we have need of this maternal encouragement to live the gospel.

0: possible to pray the rosary, to do the fasting. You know, she calls for a 2-day a week of fasting in whatever degree we can do that, to make Mass the gift of the day for the faithful, at least monthly confession, and to be seeking spiritual peace, which then leads to family and social and ultimately global peace. I think if we look at our headlines today, we can understand why she's continuing to come. The challenges are not deterring. They're, if anything, I believe they're growing. So I think the length bespeaks the importance of her message for the world today.
1: We're talking today with Dr. Mark Miravalli, Mariologist and Professor of Theology at Franciscan University at Steubenville. You can check him out at motherofallpeoples.com. And we talk about perhaps the first 7 visions of Medjugorje may get some approval through a formal process through the Congregation for the Doctrine of the Faith or a statement from Pope Francis. It's possible, perhaps, that only that segment gets approved. Has there been any cases where one segment is approved and one segment is condemned? We have cases like where, like you say, the visions continue on and perhaps the church doesn't comment on them. But is there any, but ever a case where you see approval at the beginning or at some segment and then a condemnation in the later years? Is that even possible?
0: Yeah, I don't think we have any case of that. Something close might be La Salette, but where they just distinguished, you know, the earlier messages from later messages, mm-hmm. which they found to be more unclear or vague or in some cases dubious. But I don't think you have cases where there's the confirmation of supernatural authenticity, and later there's the condemnation by the same bishop, you know, from concerning the same visionary that these are not of God. But, you know, I think Mary, being the mother that she is, I mean, being a visionary is fun for about 3 days, and then it's a lifetime of victimhood.
1: You know? Sure.
0: You know, people attack you. They say you're a liar. You're this is all manipulation and things like that. So I'm not surprised that Our Lady would continue to have communication for those who faithfully respond to being a visionary. Well, you know, there are certainly cases. I would use the cases of things like Christina Gallagher, unfortunately, in mm-hmm. Ireland, where there seemed to be good indications of authenticity, but then there was a turn that took place which did not bespeak authenticity. So that gets challenging, Michael, because people say, well, wait a minute, I experienced graces from this. Yeah, but, you know, every visionary is a human being, and they can also be contaminated. They can make bad choices afterwards. But but in terms of the church status, there's not a case of official apparition approval in a constante supernaturalitate followed by a constante non supernaturalitate. And that gives you encouragement that if it's got the approval, you can continue in peace.
1: Absolutely. It's such an interesting case, and there are so many ways to analyze it. And one of the aspects of Medjugorje that is often pointed to are the fruits of Medjugorje. And when the church gives its approval, or at least analyzes an apparition as it's ongoing or as it is wrapped up, it considers the fruits of an apparition. How does that factor in, considering that 1978 statement, the norms of the congregation for proceeding and judging alleged private revelations and apparitions? How does that the fruits of a place factor into a decision, perhaps, to declare that it's authentic?
0: Yeah, well, you know, Cardinal Ratzinger said in an early work that in terms of apparitions, the examination of message should be first, but then quickly followed by the fruits. Why? Because this is the biblical criteria that Jesus gives you. You'll know a tree by its fruits, and bad trees don't give good fruits. Well, when you have Cardinal Schönborn, for example, saying, if it wasn't for Medjugorje, my seminary would be empty. Mm-hmm. You're talking about the millions of conversions, but also the thousands of vocations that have come out of Medjugorje. You know, it's tough to argue with those, and I do find, and again, always assuming goodwill, but I find that sometimes people who present cases against Medjugorje begin by admitting the fruits, Michael. They say, well, Okay, we grant the fruits, but let's put the fruits aside and let's look at this case or that case and that.

0: scandal. But what you're doing there is you're saying, well, you're granting the criteria that Jesus gave for authenticity, and then you're entering, you know, more minutiae that should not rank along the side of the spiritual fruits. So I don't think anyone denies or really can deny the global spiritual fruits of Medjugorje. Once again, my Archbishop Holzer, the Pope's representative in Medjugorje, the delegate, talks about Medjugorje being the greatest spiritual center of Europe and potentially the whole world. And obviously, Mike, when he says this, and I don't want to put words in his mouth, he's not talking about as opposed to the prayer and sacramental life of the Church. He's talking about precisely because people are streaming to the prayer and sacramental life of the Church at Medjugorje. That's why the confession lines are endless in Medjugorje, which is a great sign. So it's not like the apparition's off to the corner and no one's visiting the Church for the sacraments. It's quite the contrary. It's the apparitions are leading people back to the heart of the prayer and sacramental life of the Church, which is the ultimate manifestation of authentic fruits of the Spirit.
1: Absolutely. That's very well put. We've been talking today with Dr. Mark Miravalli. We've got the 40th anniversary of the alleged apparitions at Medjugorje. June 26th is that anniversary, and I think many people around the world are fascinated by this devotion and are very curious to find out what the Church will do next in the years to come. And as we wrap up today, Dr. Miravalli, how can people straddle that line properly when we're waiting for the Church's final judgment, and we want to be obedient to how the Church judges, as we should with any case of private revelation, but we also see exciting things happening at Medjugorje with the approval of it as an official pilgrimage site and perhaps other recognitions. How do we straddle that line between being faithful to the Church's judgment and also showing Mary her proper devotion?
0: Yeah, well, it's a very good question. And in this case, it's a little less of a line to straddle since the Church has given Medjugorje an official pilgrimage status. That means you can come freely, you can come in obedience. Now, but even before that, Michael, it's important to say that by the Church's own criteria, by her own judgment and history, a person can visit a reported apparition site even before the Church makes a final decision, as long as they will be obedient to the final definitive judgment that the Church gives. That's why, you know, the visionaries at Fatima, the apparitions weren't approved until 1930, and the apparitions happened in 1917. So does that mean all the people that believed in Fatima from 1917 to 1930 were disobedient? No. They can go when there's permission by the local bishop. There were some restrictions at Fatima. But in the Medjugorje case, you now have the further official confirmation that you can pilgrimage to Medjugorje in peace within total obedience to the Church. And you're absolutely right. Obedience is the key when it comes to apparitions. We learn that from Faustina, from Padre Pio. Even when they're true and there's a time of temporary confusion, let us say, we always obey the Church's appropriate authority. That pleases Our Lady. In this case, I think Our Lady was also much pleased that Pope Francis allowed and has now sanctioned official pilgrimages to Medjugorje, precisely because the Queen of Peace is very active there. And if anything we need in the world, both in our hearts and in society, it's the gift of peace, which comes only from Jesus through Our Lady, the Queen of Peace.
1: Very well put. Well, we're so grateful to you, Dr. Mark Miravalli, for joining us on today's show. People can check you out at motherofallpeoples.com for more information on your various activities as related to your research and writings about the Blessed Virgin Mary. Thank you so much for being with us on the show today.
0: My pleasure, Michael. God bless you and all our listeners.
1: God bless. That was Dr. Mark Miravalli. Great discussion about those apparitions at Medjugorje. We have the 40th anniversary, June 26th of this year. Many people around the world are very interested and excited about that Marian devotion. And that's all the time we have for today's show. If you missed any of this episode or want to catch up on past episodes, you can go to ewtn.com/radio, check out the audio archives, or download the free EWTN app. I'd like to thank my guest, Father Thomas Daly, the author of Behold This Heart, and Dr. Mark Miravalli, talking to us about Medjugorje. And signups for my pilgrimage going to France are ending next month, so check it out at nativitypilgrimage.com/miraclehunter. We'll be going October 18th through 27th to see the Marian shrines of France, including Pontmain, which is celebrating

in 2021 the 150th anniversary of those highly approved apparitions there in La Salette, also an approved apparition celebrating its 175th anniversary in 2021. So this is a great year to check out those very famous shrines of Mary. Of course, we'll be going to Lourdes and Paris, and we'll be seeing the Miraculous Medal. We're going to Lisieux. So various places, but sign up while you can. And that's, again, the sign-ups end this month. So go to nativitypilgrimage.com/miraclehunter. And sign up for the newsletter on miraclehunter.com for more information on miracle stories, where I'll be speaking next, upcoming book releases, and upcoming episodes of They Might Be Saints and more. And I'd like to thank you for joining me today on Miracle Hunter, where from claims of healings and visions to the world's most inexplicable events, whether you're a believer or a skeptic, the truth is always worth the hunt. Talk to you next week.

0: Mother Angelica, answering the call.
1: Hello?
2: Hello, Mother Angelica. I'm
1: JP,
2: and I'm calling to ask you. I'm a Catholic, and I have a circle of friends who are what they call just spirit-filled Christians, mm-hmm. and I go to a weekly meeting they have. It's just like a little prayer group type of thing.
1: Yeah.
2: And I want to know, is that wrong for me to do that?
1: Well, I think it would be better for you to go to a Catholic prayer group. Why? Because there you will receive, hopefully, not always, but hopefully, perhaps a mass, a rosary, teaching. And I don't find fault with you going to a Protestant prayer group, providing there's not the teaching there that's going to change your mind and heart. What I'm saying is, it's wonderful, but you have to be extremely careful that you don't put yourself in temptations of doubt, where they may criticize the church or criticize you. At that point, you must leave. Because we work with people of all faith and no faith, our witness is to love them where they are and how they are. But we're also obliged, each one of us, to preserve our faith and not to put ourselves into a temptation or a place where my faith may be in jeopardy by those who create doubts in my mind. If you're talking of an ordinary prayer group where you pray together and read the scriptures together, fine. But if it comes to a point where it's a matter of defending your faith, then I would leave.
0: For more about Mother Angelica, visit EWTNRC.com.
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4: Welcome to Catholic Blitz. In the hot seat today is Father Ken Briganti. Are you ready?
5: Yeah, the seat is hot.
4: Okay,
5: let's go.
4: Your question is, what is the seal of confession in 1 minute?
5: The seal of confession means that the sacrament, you cannot divulge whatever you learn as a priest in the confessional. It is absolutely confidential. More than a patient and doctor relationship, more than a lawyer and his client relationship, the sacrament confession means absolute confidence. And that's why you'll try to see some courts around the country and around the world to try to break that, and priests will go to jail or prison before divulging anything in the sacramental seal. So this is for the penitent's safety and security, that whatever he tells a priest in the sacrament of confession stays there, like in Las Vegas. Whatever happens there stays there. Well, whatever in the confession happens there stays there.
4: Okay. Well, that's good. Come back again for more Catholic Blitz.
0: What's stopping you from becoming a Catholic?
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7: I don't understand why I have to earn salvation.
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8: you? 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
9: Hey, everybody. Welcome again to

0: that similarity as a jumping off point to talk about the Catholic doctrine of marriage and how it differs from most Protestants' understanding of marriage. So in Catholic theology, there are two kinds of valid marriage. There is what we call a natural marriage, and that is when a man and a woman, not Catholic, not Christian, Adam and Eve, for example, they weren't Christians, but they were a man and a woman, decide to pledge themselves to one another in lifelong indissoluble fellowship for the sake of raising a family. You don't have to be a Christian to do that. Buddhists get married, Hindus get married, pagans of all kinds get married, all kinds of Christian denominations get married. And the Catholic Church regards those as true and valid marriages, but not as sacraments. So what's the difference? Well, you know, look at some other natural phenomena. I could invite my buddy here, Tom Price, to the pool, and then in an infantile or juvenile moment of hilarity, I could decide to dunk his head underwater and yell, ha ha, I got you, right? That would be a very natural event and one common to 8-year-olds all over the world, although not so common among, aging Catholic radio hosts.
1: Thank you.
0: It would not be baptism.
1: No.
0: Right? But it would involve, a celebrant, as it were, dunking somebody else underwater or making sure that it got on their head. Now, what the Catholic Church teaches is that Christ took very natural things like water, like oil, like bread, like wine, like men and women pledging themselves to one another and said, okay, when you do this, in this particular instance, let it also be a sign or a symbol for something transcendent. In the case of baptism, we take dunking people under the water and say, we're going to make that a sign of our death and resurrection with Jesus and the washing of our souls. And here's the kicker. It's not just a sign. It is a sign, but it's a sign that also carries with it the thing that is being signified. Now hold that thought. We'll come back to it after the break.
1: Sit tight, John. We'll continue with this in just a moment. We'll also talk with Sherry in Missouri. Lines are open for you as well. 833-288-EWTN. 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It is Call to Communion. We're live on this Monday afternoon here on EWTN. 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
3: What was done in the dark must be brought to the light. Recent calls have resurfaced for transparency surrounding the original Clinton administration approval of the deadly chemical abortion pill. After more than 25 years, the public still has not been given access to hidden documents likely detailing internal communication between FDA officials and the White House, expert reviews, studies, trials, and more. The deadly abortion drug is ravaging the nation's unborn. It's now the leading method of abortion in the United States, and in recent years, nearly all restrictions and medical oversight have been removed. What information has been withheld about this deadly abortion drug for all these years?
2: For more information, follow us on social media at Life Issues Institute.
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5: 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I said, because it resonated with my spirit.
1: It's Call to Communion with Dr. David Anders. 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Before the break, we were speaking with a listener in Salem, Oregon, who was checking in regarding marriage and a Catholic wedding versus a non-Catholic wedding.
0: Yeah, so I had to kind of back up and explain the Catholic doctrine of the sacraments so I can explain what a sacramental marriage is.
1: Yes.
0: And I mentioned that in all sacraments, you take something natural like oil or water or bread or wine, and Christ stipulates that those instruments are going to become signs or symbols of some supernatural reality. Say, for in baptism, it's the reality of being joined to Christ, dying with him, rising again with him. But in addition to being a sign, he's also going to promise the grace, the Holy

0: To ask, why should I pray, is the same as asking, why should I raise my mind and heart to God, since that's what prayer is. But when stated like that, it's pretty obvious. We need to pray because God is He to whom our minds and hearts are ultimately directed. Union with Him is our ultimate destiny. Without prayer, we lose our direction to God as our ultimate end, and thus set ourselves on a path that leads back into the slavery of sin.
1: And now, the EWTN Family Prayer with Father Joseph.
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5: Hey, we'd love to chat with you on this Monday afternoon here on EWTN's Call to Communion with Dr. David Anders. 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Let's go to Kathy Ann, Texas right now, listening on her Alexa device. Hi, Kathy. What's on your mind today?
6: Yes, hi. Thank you for taking my call.
5: Sure.
6: I was calling because a friend of mine called this morning to say that yesterday when she was at Mass, at this particular church, they will have extraordinary Eucharistic ministers during the time that people are receiving communion. They will go and give it to elderly people, give our Lord to elderly people or people that are handicapped. So they're The lines are going, people are going to communion, and then you have these other people walking around giving Holy Communion to, elderly people or whatever. Well, yesterday somebody bumped into someone, and the Eucharist fell all over the floor. And she said that it was that she thought that they were supposed to stop the Mass and collect the Eucharist on the floor. And she said the Mass continued. Somebody did come and pick up our Lord, put him in the hands, and then just put him on the altar, put all the communion on the altar, and nobody stopped to clean up anything or whatever. And then she said then the priest and some other, it might have been the deacon or some other Eucharistic ministers, just began to consume all those hosts that had fallen. And so she was quite concerned that this had not been handled properly and wasn't sure how it should have been handled, but she said that that was not what she understood to be. So can you tell us how the Mass proceeded? They did not stop anything. Can you tell us how that should have been handled?
7: Yeah, thanks. I appreciate the question. So the general instruction of the Roman Missal, which is the text that tells the priest how to conduct the Mass, has this to say about a dropped host. If a host or any particle should fall, it is to be picked up reverently. That is about all we've got.
5: Okay.
7: Now, with the chalice, if any of the precious blood is spilled, the area where the spill occurred should be washed with water, and the water should then be poured in the sacrarium in the sacristy. So about the only thing that the missal says is to pick it up reverently.
5: So probably this was done pretty according to Hoyle,
7: pretty,
5: then, I
7: pretty
5: guess.
7: According, yeah. And I don't think there's any, I mean, there's no indication that you're supposed to stop the Mass.
5: Yeah.
7: Yeah.
5: Okay. Kathy, thanks so much for your call from Texas and also for your concern for our Lord. We really do appreciate that. Interesting text we just received from Joe watching us on YouTube.

What is it like to think like a Catholic? We talk about this every day. There's more Called to Communion next on EWTN Catholic Talk Radio for Britain and Ireland.

0: Dr. Anders, I've been praying for a particular intention for over 2 years that hasn't happened. I have done novenas to several saints who are patrons of my intention. Now my thoughts are, if God is saying no to me, and a saint isn't going to change his mind, of course, well, I've lost faith in the intercession of the saints. Please help me to understand all this. Kevin, thank you so much.
1: Yeah, Kevin, I'm so sorry. I really am sorry. And I personally understand the deep frustration and the disillusionment that can come when you have some intention in mind, and you have every reason in the world to think that this is something that God would want. I mean, it's not like you're asking to win the lottery. You're probably asking for some really great boon for someone that you care about. And surely God loves that person, would like that thing for them. And to not get what you ask for can be quite discouraging. You know, in my own life, I have come to the position that kind of like Luigi in the movie Cars, when he was talking to Lightning McQueen, he said, you know, you don't know what you want. Luigi, you know what you want, right? You know that I have to just totally give up the expectation or the assumption that I know what ought to happen. I don't know what ought to happen. I know what I want to happen. I don't know what ought to happen. And I'm conscious that in the Lord's Prayer, it doesn't say, you know, Lord, may my will be done in heaven as yours is done on earth. It kind of reverses that, right? That the orientation that Jesus taught us was to seek to bring our will into conformity with God's, not the other way around. And that's a very hard lesson to learn. For me, I have to learn it all the time. I find it very frustrating, quite honestly, right? But I know that ultimately that's where sanctification is found, when I can, you know, be like St. Dismas on the cross and say, that's kind of what I'm getting what I deserve, you know, and I don't have a right to expect otherwise. And God's will is good, and I have to trust that even when I don't understand it.
0: There you go. Thank you so much for that question. We just received, and I mean just like moments ago, we received a text from Tom. And Tom, because the music is playing, that means we got to get out of here. But Rich is going to save that question, and we'll tackle it on tomorrow's program, I promise. Dr. David Anders, thank you, my friend.
1: Thanks, Tom.
0: Keep it here on EWTN. Coming up next on most of these EWTN stations, it is Open Line Monday with Father John Trigilio. Stay tuned for that. Stay tuned to EWTN 24 hours a day. We are always here for you. On behalf of our great team, I'm Tom Price, along with Dr. David Anders. Hey, thanks for joining us. See you tomorrow right here on EWTN's Call to Communion. Have a beautiful day, and God bless.
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3: Hello and welcome to The Crux of the Matter. I'm Father Wade Menezes. If there's one doctrinal teaching of the Catholic Church that stands out particularly strong in this modern day and age, a teaching that everybody seems to know, both Catholics and non-Catholics alike, whether they agree with it or not, it's the teaching that priestly ordination is reserved to men alone. But this time-honored doctrine, held by the Church since the time of Christ and His apostles, in no way militates against the dignity of women, their natural gifts or vocation, nor is the fact that women are ineligible to receive the sacrament of holy orders to be viewed as a reflection against their universal call to holiness, to which all persons are called. In modern times, the Church has repeatedly and definitively reiterated the reasons why the sacrament of holy orders can be received only by men. Pope John Paul II, in his apostolic letter on reserving priestly ordination to men alone, quotes Pope Paul VI in stating some of these reasons, including the example recorded in the sacred scriptures of Christ choosing his apostles only from among men, the constant practice of the Church, which has imitated Christ in choosing only men, and her living teaching authority, which has consistently held that the exclusion of women from the priesthood is in accordance with God's plan for His Church. In actual fact, then, the Church concludes that she is not authorized to admit women to priestly ordination. In other words, the Church herself cannot change this teaching. She has not the authority to do so. And this is because the Church recognizes herself to be bound, as it were, by this choice made by the Lord Himself, a choice, mind you, which He made freely, since He shows Himself time and time again in the Gospels to not have been subject to the prevailing customs or social conditions of His time. This has been the Crux of the Matter, and I'm Father Wade.

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3: June is the month dedicated to the Sacred Heart of Jesus. In 1675, Jesus told St. Margaret Mary that he wanted the Feast of the Sacred Heart to be celebrated on the Friday after the Corpus Christi Octave. In 1856, the Feast of the Sacred Heart became a universal feast. St. John Paul II said, "This feast reminds us of the mystery of the love of God for the people of all times."
4: We should pray because prayer is conversation with God, and conversation is the only way to build a relationship. We need that relationship with God. We should pray and talk with God about what's on our hearts, what's on our minds, what's active in our lives, the joys we have. We should share all of these with God. Prayer is conversation, and conversation is the only way to build a relationship with God. It's the most important relationship. All of our other relationships depend on this one.
5: Hello, I'm Father Pascal Mary of the Franciscan Missionaries of the Eternal Word. In the name of the Father, and of the Son, and of the Holy Spirit. Amen. Lord and giver of life, we ask for the protection and blessing of every child who is in the womb. We ask for blessings upon their parents, especially upon the mother in this time, that she too would have health and blessing, that those who are near them would help them to give life, to protect the child in their womb. We ask for freedom of spirit and body and mind, conversion of heart, that we would receive each gift of life with the arms, with the heart of Jesus Christ Himself. We ask this through Christ our Lord. Amen. In the name of the Father, the Son, the Holy Spirit. Amen.
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6: Father Robert Altier offers a comprehensive presentation and explanation of the basic elements of the Catholic faith. 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

Welcome to Beauty, Truth, and Goodness, the Fundamentals of Catholicism. My name is Father Robert Altier, and we have been considering the Holy Eucharist, the most beautiful, the best gift that God could possibly give us, because it is the gift of His Son. And so let's turn to our Heavenly Father and pray for the grace to be able to truly love and adore Jesus in the Blessed Sacrament. In the name of the Father, and of the Son, and of the Holy Spirit. Our Father, who art in heaven, hallowed be thy name. Thy kingdom come, thy will be done, on earth as it is in heaven. Give us this day our daily bread, and forgive us our trespasses, as we forgive those who trespass against us. And lead us not into temptation, but deliver us from evil. Amen. In the name of the Father, and of the Son, and of the Holy Spirit. Amen. In our last program, we were talking about the real presence of Jesus in the Eucharist. And by real presence, remember we said that we were talking about the fact that the body, blood, soul, and divinity, the entire person of Jesus, is present in the Blessed Sacrament. That is something that the Church has believed right from the very beginning. And in fact, it was not substantial.

really called into question, or I should say seriously called into question, until the time of the Reformation. It's something that all Christians believed right from the very beginning. And it's an interesting thing, even again, I know I got way off track, well, not off track, but off the notes. Actually, we've covered 1.5 paragraphs of notes so far in an hour. And who knows how much we're going to get in this program, because here we go again. So if we look back at John chapter 6, there are several things that you have to recognize that are in there. St. John, all of the gospel writers do this, but St. John does it more than anyone. He puts little things in there. And we talked about this, and we talked about Scripture, and he puts little things in there that are intended to make you go, why did he do that? Because then you have to go back and look. And so if you look in the 6th chapter of St. John's Gospel, several times he tells us that the people murmured against Jesus. Why that word? Because when you go back to the Exodus, it's the exact word that is used about what the people did out in the desert. They murmured against God. They murmured against Moses. And so St. John is using that to be able to say, in order to understand what is going on here, you need to go back to the Exodus and you need to look at what God did. He fed the people with something extraordinary. In fact, Psalm 78 says, mere man ate the bread of angels. And so it is Jesus who is the bread of angels, not that what they were eating in the manna in the desert was actually the Eucharist. In fact, it's interesting, even the name manna, literally, that's the Hebrew word that's there. The people came out of their tents and they looked and they said, manna. It literally means, what is it? They didn't know what it was. They looked, they saw these flakes on the ground. They said, what is it? So that's what they started calling it. And so that's, but it was bread from heaven, and they realized that. Jesus calls himself the true bread come down from heaven. But remember what the people did. They not only murmured against Jesus, but they said, this is difficult. This is hard to listen to. Who can endure it? And then comes the most tragic verse in all of Scripture. If you look at the entire Bible, there is only one place that there is a 6th chapter that has as many as 66 verses. And that is the 6th chapter of St. John's Gospel. Everyone knows what 666 stands for, right? Have you ever looked at John chapter 6, verse 66? John 666, it says, they walked with him no longer. Why? Because of the Eucharist. They refused to accept the truth. We talked about that last time. We talked about the problem that Judas had and how the reason he betrayed Jesus was because of the Eucharist. And that twice St. John tells us at the end of the 6th chapter that it was because of that. It's in that context that Jesus himself talks about the betrayal of Judas in the context of the Eucharist. But Peter says, Lord, to whom shall we go? You have the words of eternal life. And so he does. And as we looked at last time, Scripture says about God in his creation, he spoke and it came to be. If we believe that Jesus is God and he spoke, why do we not believe? Because we can't see with our eyes? Because we can't feel with our hands? Because we can't see and perceive the miracle that's happening? But we have the greatest miracle of all. Because it is the Lord. And that's what we're being asked to believe, not because of any of the things we talked about, some of the Eucharistic miracles and so on in our last program, but it's because Jesus spoke it. Because he said, this is my body. This is the chalice of my blood. That's why we believe that this is the reality of Jesus. And people would say, well, why did he use bread and wine? Why not something else? Well, first of all, bread and wine were certainly the common thing that people ate back then. But it needs to go further than that.

Again, remember when we talked about the fact that if there's a new covenant, that there has to be a new priesthood, there's a new priesthood, there has to be a new sacrifice, all of that. So you want to trace it through? Start out by going back to Genesis 14. In the 14th chapter of the book of Genesis, there is a man who is mentioned, who hadn't been mentioned before, and comes out of nowhere, and his name is Melchizedek. Melchizedek is called the King of Salem. Salem later became Jerusalem, and so it's the same place as Jerusalem. That was where he was the king. And literally, Salem is Shalom, the King of Peace, is what that means. And the fathers of the church actually tell us that Melchizedek is Shem, the firstborn son of Noah. But regardless of all of that, Shem suddenly is there. And he is called the priest of God Most High. There isn't anybody else that's called that. Aaron later on will be called the high priest. But only Melchizedek in Scripture is called the priest of God Most High. He meets Abraham, who, if indeed he is Shem, Abraham is his great-great-great-great-great-great-grandson. I think it was five, anyway. So Melchizedek would have been several hundred years old at that point, and Abraham defeats the kings that had come against him. He brings to Melchizedek 10%, a tithe of everything that he had gotten, and Melchizedek comes out and he offers bread and wine to God as the priest of God Most High, and he blesses Abraham. Now, St. Paul makes a big deal, and before we get to St. Paul, we just need to fast forward a second, because there's only two places in the entire Old Testament where Melchizedek's name is mentioned. The first is in Genesis 14. The second one is in Psalm 110. And it says, again, remember when we talked about the sacraments and we talked about an oath and all that sort of thing? Psalm 110 says, God swore an oath. God swore an oath. So the fact that we look at that with the sacrament shouldn't surprise us. But what oath did he make? The rabbis recognize Psalm 110 as a messianic psalm, and in other words, a psalm about the coming Messiah. It says, God swore an oath and he will not change. You are a priest forever according to the order of Melchizedek. Okay, so that's the only other place. So this man comes out of nowhere in Genesis 14. That's the only time you hear about him. All of a sudden, David writes about him in the Psalms a couple of thousand years later. And now, a thousand years after that, our Lord comes. St. Paul, reflecting on what it is that Jesus did, looked at those points in his letter to the Hebrews, and he talks about the new covenant, he talks about the new priesthood. And he goes back and he pulls out Psalm 110. He said, isn't this what God said? You would be a priest forever according to the order of Melchizedek. Well, if it's according to the order of Melchizedek, it has to be the sacrifice that Melchizedek offered. And the priesthood and the sacrifice go together. But again, in the old covenant with the old priesthood, there were rams and bulls and lambs and other things that were offered as sacrifice. But Jesus has a new priesthood to go with the new covenant, and there has to be a new sacrifice that's going to go along with that new priesthood. But the priesthood is not entirely new, but it is the most ancient of the priesthood. Because, again, this is getting way off track on all this, but again, when you look at what happens with the Hebrew people, initially, all of them are priests. But then, when they worshiped the golden calf, they had lost that. And God narrowed the priesthood down just to Aaron and his sons. And the people didn't like that because they had lost their priesthood. So initially, that priesthood that Melchizedek had, Melchizedek is Shem. Again, he is the firstborn of Noah. So this is the priesthood that comes off of the ark. So there is no more humanity except for these eight people that come off the ark. That is the original priesthood after the flood that God has given, and the one from before the flood, because obviously he would have been a priest beforehand. He's offering the sacrifice.

slice of bread and wine. So you look at St. Paul's letter to the Hebrews, chapters 5, 6, 7, and so when you see that, and he's talking all about all these different points, lining up the fact that Jesus is really the King of Peace, that Melchizedek, actually, that the name itself means the King of Justice is what Melchizedek means. Well, who is Jesus? Well, he's the just one. And so you've got all these different things that are going on. Now you go to the Gospels, Matthew, Mark, and Luke. And what is it that Jesus offers? Bread and wine. You look in chapter 6, he explains to us what it is. The bread that I will give is my flesh for the life of the world. So he's telling us exactly what this is all about. At the Last Supper, again, in the Synoptic Gospels, what is it that you have? Jesus says, this is my body. This is the chalice of my blood. And so that's why we look at this and say, okay, we've got the ancient priesthood of Melchizedek. We've got the promise that the Messiah is going to be a priest in the order of Melchizedek. We have St. Paul laying all that out. We look then at the Gospels, and what is it that Jesus offers? The same sacrifice as Melchizedek, except now it is in the new covenant, and so it is himself that he is offering in the form of bread and wine. And so when we consider that, like I said, this is something that Christian people believed right from the very beginning. In fact, there are martyrs from the first century. When Christian people would be thrown into jail, they would smuggle the Eucharist in. And in fact, I think it was St. Tarsicius, because they caught on to the fact that the priests and the deacons were bringing in the Eucharist, and so they thought, well, they'll let a child in. And so St. Tarsicius was a little boy, and they had given him the Eucharist to bring to the Christian people in prison. They were imprisoned for their faith. Well, one day as he was walking after Mass to the prison, he was holding the Eucharist next to his heart, and some kids had come up and started giving him grief, and suddenly someone finally realized what was going on, and they said, oh, he has the mysteries, because they wanted to know, what was this that you were holding? And he wouldn't tell them. And they finally killed him. And the soldiers came, and they couldn't get his hands apart. His hands were right on the Eucharist, held up against his heart. The kids couldn't open his hands. The soldiers couldn't open his hands. Finally, when the priest came, his hands simply opened up and the priest was able to take the Eucharist. Christians from the very beginning believed this. They died for the Eucharist. And in fact, that has happened even still. People are dying for the Lord. And so if in the 20th century we had more Christian martyrs in 100 years than in the 1900 years preceding, and so far in the 21st century, we're way outdoing what we did in the 20th century. And so the martyrdoms are continuing. And people are not willing to deny the Eucharist. There were heroic Japanese martyrs that died for the Eucharist, because they refused to deny the Lord. They refused to deny the real presence. So there are people all over the place, throughout the world, that recognize that this truly is Jesus, and they are willing to die for that. What about us? When Martin Luther, who was a Catholic priest, came along, he started looking at this and said, but he denied that there was a real sacrifice that was there. And we'll talk about what that means, that the Mass is a sacrifice at the rate I'm going. We'll do that in about 3 or 4 shows from now. But anyway, we'll talk about that when we talk about the Mass. He denied what we call transubstantiation, which we'll talk about in a few minutes, which means the bread and the wine change into Jesus. All of the Protestants at the time of Martin Luther and John Calvin, so on, all of them rejected
the fact that the Eucharist was, they rejected transubstantiation.

renunciation and the sacrificial nature, but there was a disagreement regarding the real presence. Martin Luther believed in the real presence of Jesus. The rest did not, but Martin Luther did. And Luther said that it occurred, however, only in the reception of Holy Communion. And the point of it was that it was up to your faith. If you had enough faith that this piece of bread really is Jesus, then it is. And if you don't have enough faith, then it's not. And so it's entirely up to you. So remember we talked about the sacraments and we said, no, there is an objective element to this, that you have a right to be able to know that things have been done properly, that Jesus really is there. How do you know? Because the priest came out, he had the right words, he had the right stuff. If he had the right intention, then Jesus is there. Martin Luther says, no, no, no, it's about you. You are the one, purely subjective. If you have enough faith, then that's what it is. If you don't have enough faith, then it isn't. And so that was where he got where he went astray. But he rejected the notion again of the fact, all of the Protestants at the time rejected the notion that this is a sacrifice and that the bread and wine truly become the body and blood of Jesus. Again, we'll talk more about that in here in a few minutes. So as I mentioned, the church has always believed that our Lord at the Last Supper meant the words in a literal and not in a symbolic manner. He meant them literally. He told his disciples, take and eat and to drink of it. He didn't just point to what was going to happen on Calvary. He spoke specifically to them about what they were to do at that time. And he took the bread and wine and he changed them into himself so that they could partake of the sacrifice. And then he instructed them to continue to do this when he said, do this in memory of me. Now we have to understand even what that means, because for us as 21st century Americans, that means remember something that happened in the past. Memory is about past stuff, right? Not for a Hebrew. The Hebrew concept of memory was entirely different. When you look back again into the book of Exodus, I think it's chapter 12, might be 14, but I think it's in chapter 12, when Moses instructs the people, God instructs them, and through Moses, that they are to do this as an everlasting memorial. What is it that they're to do? They're to make it real. And so the Exodus is going to happen. The people are going to be leaving from Egypt. But when the Jewish people celebrate the Passover, they're not saying, okay, 3,500 years ago, our ancestors left Egypt, and so we're going to remember that that's what they did, and we're going to tell the story. No, no. They are doing it. It is real. That's the Hebrew notion of memory. Make it real again. And so when Jesus says, do this in memory of me, he's not saying, by the way, from now on, eat some bread, drink some wine, talk about me, and don't forget me, okay? I know I'm going to die, but you know, you can remember me if you just keep telling the story. No, that's not what he is saying. When he says, do this in remembrance of me, he is saying, make it real. Make it real again. Offer the same sacrifice. Make it happen. Just as the Jewish people, when they celebrate the Passover, make it happen. They are living it, not remembering and telling a story of what happened 3,500 years ago. They are living it. It is happening as they do it. And so again, we need to then think about what the ramifications of this are. If Jesus spoke only symbolically, okay, let's say that he really didn't mean this. He only spoke symbolically, then we are guilty of idol worship because we worship him in the Eucharist. We adore him in the Eucharist. And so if he didn't really mean it, then we are violating the first commandment. Because we say that that is God. That is Jesus Christ and he is God.

He knew how his disciples were going to understand that. He knew how the church was going to interpret it. And he knew the problems that it would cause for Christians for the next several thousand years if he didn't really mean it. So do we really want to go there and suggest that? Note also that throughout Scripture, in the Gospels, whenever the apostles didn't understand something, the Lord took them aside by themselves and he explained everything to them. When it came to the Eucharist, he didn't explain anything. And it's also important to note again in St. John's Gospel, when they murmured against him and they said, "This is hard to listen to, who can endure it?" And they walked with him no longer. Notice that Jesus did not say, hey, wait, it was only symbolic, guys. Quit taking this literally and having such a problem with it. No, instead he looked at his 12 and said, "You want to leave me too?" That's how serious he was about this. He let them walk away and he didn't straighten it out because there wasn't anything to straighten out. They understood what he meant. And they walked away because of it. That's what we need to realize. He meant what he said. This is my body. This is the chalice of my blood. When he said that, he meant it. And that's what the church has understood right along. We also can look at it and say, remember we talked about Scripture. We said the church is the authentic interpreter of Scripture. So the Lord, while he was alive, certainly was the authentic interpreter of Scripture. The church now is the mystical person of Christ. She is the authentic interpreter of the Scripture. And therefore, she's the one that has the authority to be able to look at this and say, this is what it means. And the church, like I said, right from the very beginning, has always understood it literally. And so that's a point that we need to realize. This is not some medieval invention that some theologian came up with. This is what people believed from the very beginning. Again, look at, as long as we're rambling all over here again, let's go a little further. Look at St. Paul's first letter to the Corinthians, chapters 9 and 10 and 11. He talks about the Eucharist. And in that context, he talks about the fact that anyone who eats and drinks unworthily becomes guilty of the body and blood of Christ. Now, ask yourself, is there an unworthy way to eat a piece of bread? And how is it that if you had a sandwich for lunch today, if you ate your sandwich in an unworthy manner, how would you become guilty of the body and blood of Jesus? If you said, "Well, but the sandwich is a symbol of Jesus. I made it that way. That's what I was thinking in my head. It was a symbol of Jesus." If that's the case, would you become guilty of the body and blood of Jesus by eating your symbolic sandwich in an unworthy way? No. It's just a piece of bread. And so St. Paul says, this is why some of you are sick and some have died. Because they ate a sandwich unworthily? No, because they received Holy Communion when they were not in the state of grace. That's what the Christian people believed in the first century. If you eat and drink unworthily, you become guilty of the body and blood of Christ. It's right there. People want to say, "Oh no, this is something the church made up." Oh no, this is what St. Paul believed. This is what St. Peter believed. This is what St. John believed. This is what Matthew, Mark, and Luke believed. Just look at it. What's in the Scriptures? It's the Word of God. That's what the church believes. And so anyway, I'm out of time once again, and we managed to get another couple paragraphs done, so we're really rolling here. So anyway, the Lord be with you. May the blessing of Almighty God, the Father, and the Son, and the Holy Spirit descend upon you and remain with you forever.

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1: My dear friends, our faith must be first-hand. Of course, it starts out second-hand. We have never met our Lord. We have never touched his garment. We have never been under the secret supernatural spell that emanated from him, or the divine charm and the loveliness. We know it all from those who lived in his time. I remember Bishop Sheen once telling me how he was interviewed by a reporter who said to him, "Bishop, do you have speechwriters?" The bishop said, "As a matter of fact, I do." And he said, "Oh, could you ever tell me who they are?" He said, "Certainly, Matthew, Mark, Luke, and John."
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Welcome back to Beauty, Truth, and Goodness, The Fundamentals of Catholicism. My name is Father Robert Altier. We've been talking about the humanity of Christ, and in order to assume our humanity to himself, our Lord also took a mother to himself. And so let's ask his mother to intercede for us so that we can know her son. In the name of the Father, and of the Son, and of the Holy Spirit, amen. Hail Mary, full of grace, the Lord is with thee. Blessed art thou amongst women, and blessed is the fruit of thy womb, Jesus. Holy Mary, Mother of God, pray for us sinners, now and at the hour of our death. Amen. In the name of the Father, and of the Son, and of the Holy Spirit. Amen. At the end of our last show, we were talking about the fact that Jesus is a priest, a prophet, and a king. And we had talked about the office of the prophet being the office of a teacher, the office of the king being also the same as the shepherd, and it's one of service. And we were talking about the office of a priest. And in that context, we said that Jesus is a mediator because the first notion of priesthood is mediation. And so we had said a mediator is one who stands in the middle between two extremes. But Jesus is the only true mediator between God and man because he is both God and man. So it's not just that he goes between the two.

He is both. He is God, he is human. And so he has both. Another essential notion of priesthood, as we talk about Jesus as the priest, is sacrifice. And so the office of the priest is to offer sacrifice. So in this sense, sacrifice means to offer something that is good and precious to God, to remove it from our hands and to place it in God's hands, essentially. And so taking something which is good and precious to us and offering that to God. And so the purpose then for offering sacrifice, again, we'll talk much more about this when we talk about priesthood, but the purpose is to give visible expression to our obedience and to our subjection to the divine will. That's why we offer sacrifice, to show that we will be obedient and subject to God. So, looking at mediation again, mediation between God and man is a two-way street. And so the priest offers gifts and sacrifices to God on behalf of humanity. And he also brings gifts and blessings from God to his people. That's the notion of priesthood. So he stands between the two. We offer sacrifice to God. We offer the gifts of God to the people of God. And so in the Catholic faith, this is done through the administration of the sacraments, especially the offering of the Eucharist at Mass. And so we offer the bread and wine to God. We offer what is precious to us, to the Lord. And then the priest brings to the people the Holy Eucharist, which is God himself. So again, we'll talk all about that at a much later time. But right now, when we're looking at Jesus as the priest and Jesus as the mediator, it is once again because of his hypostatic union, that union of the two natures of Christ, the divine nature and the human nature in the one person of Jesus Christ. It is because of that union that he is the mediator, and therefore he alone ultimately is able to offer acceptable sacrifices to God. Obviously, they're going to be acceptable to God because he is God. He's not going to offer something that's not acceptable to his own self. And so, therefore, he's offering the gifts to God that are truly and purely acceptable. He is also to be able to bring to us the grace of God because he's one of us. And so he comes down to us, takes on our nature, and therefore he is able to give to us the divine gifts. But that's partially because he took our nature to himself. And because the hypostatic union will last for eternity, Jesus is our high priest. So when we look in St. Paul's letter to the Hebrews, he talks about the high priesthood of Jesus. And that's why he's our high priest, because he alone is both God and man, and it will be that way for eternity. That's why in the New Testament, there is only one priest. Again, we'll talk much more about that when we talk about priesthood, but he is the only priest, the only New Testament priest. And so I'll let you hang on that one and think about what does that mean for the rest of us who call ourselves priests if he's the only one. So that becomes an important point, and I'll explain that when we talk about priesthood. Anyway, the Church teaches us that the death of Jesus on the cross was a true sacrifice. The word sacrifice, I should point out to you, actually comes from two Latin words, and it literally means to make holy. Sacra facere is what the two words, sacra and facere, to make holy is what that word comes from. So it's to take something, again, that's on the natural level, something that is good and beautiful, and it's offering to God. It is making it something which is holy. And so a sacrifice actually has four elements that must be present for anything to be a true sacrifice. First of all, there is the person to whom it is offered. So, okay, if I'm going to offer sacrifice, to whom am I offering that sacrifice? Secondly, the one who is making the offering. Thirdly, there has to be a visible gift. What is it that you're offering? And then the fourth is the purpose for which the offering is being made. So when we look at what happened on the cross, if we just make one sentence, I'll break it to those four points, we see that on the cross,

Jesus is both the priest and the victim. Now, by victim here, we have to be clear what we mean. We're not talking about the poor guy who, you know, got trashed or something like that, or, you know, run over by a car or whatever you want to talk about. Oh, the victim of this crime or something. That's not what we're talking about. The Latin word for victim is hostia. And so you'll recognize that, for instance, in the Eucharistic hymn, O Salutaris Hostia. It's also where we get the word that we use with regard to Holy Communion when we talk about the host. I mean, sometimes, remember listening to one person actually give a talk, and they said, well, just think about what it says regarding Mass. It's a celebration, and we have a host. It's a party. And I buried my face, and I thought, no, did I just hear what I thought I heard? No, it's not the host that we're talking about at Mass. Is not the guy who's having a party and we're all invited. No, the host is the victim. And by victim here, the best way I've ever heard it described is this. The family has a little lamb. And that lamb grows up with the children, and the children just love that little lamb and play with it, sleep with it, all the things that kids will do with that little lamb. But one day the family doesn't have any food, and the lamb has to be sacrificed so that the family can live. The lamb is the victim, the one who is offered so that the others can live. That's really what that's all about. So again, that's where we see it's very different from our concept of what a victim is, the poor guy that got robbed or the poor guy that got hit by the car or whatever. No, this is a matter of giving his life so that others can live. So, getting back to the point now, Jesus offered, so we have the one who offers. Jesus offered himself, so we have the visible gift. Jesus offered himself to the Father, so the one to whom it is offered. Jesus offered himself to the Father in atonement for our sins, the purpose for which the offering is made. So there are the four points in that one little sentence. Jesus offered himself to the Father in atonement for our sins. Just that simple. When we look at it that way, that states exactly what that sacrifice is all about. And so he is the priest who is making the offering. He is also the victim, or in this case, in that statement, the visible gift that is being offered. He's offering himself to the Father, but he's doing it for us. And so that's where those four elements come into play. Now, in the agony in the garden, we look at Jesus and the suffering that he's enduring. He prays that the cup might pass him by. But he also prays, not my will be done, but yours. So we have to ask the question, did Jesus really have to die? Did he have to die? Well, if he chose not to die, for him that would have been a sin. Because he knew what the will of God was for him. Obviously, he's God, so he knew that that was God's will. And if he chose not to do it, if he chose deliberately to act against the will of God, that would be a sin. Obviously, he can't sin. And so, at the same time, if we look at it from the other side, if he was forced to die, if he had to die, then there's no free will in it. Where's the freedom to be able to offer himself? And so if it is not a free choice, then it's not a sacrifice. And if it's not a sacrifice, then we are not redeemed. So if he was forced into this and didn't want to do it, then there's no redemption. So maybe we could say, well, gee, he was both God and man. He had two intellects and he had two wills. So maybe we could say in the agony in the garden, obviously we're talking about the human nature because in his divine nature he can't suffer anyway. So maybe if that's all we're talking about, forget about the divine part. How about the human part? Maybe he really didn't have a choice. Or maybe he did. Which is it? Well, remember, it's the person that makes the choice, not a nature. Our nature can't make a choice. You, as a person, make a choice. Jesus, as a person, had to make the choice. And so that was the same thing that we had to look at.

can't separate the two natures out there. He can suffer because he had a human nature, but it's the person who suffered, and it's the person who had to make the choice or not. So our problem here actually is the definition of the word freedom. And this is something very important for us as Americans to begin to understand what freedom really is. First of all, freedom is a gift. It is a gift from God. We are made in the image and likeness of God, and God is free. And so as long as we act in His image, we are free. As long as we act in God's image, we are free. When we act against what it means to be the image of God, in other words, every time that we sin, we are no longer free. Look at St. Paul's letter to the Romans. Anyone who sins becomes a slave to sin. Jesus taught us that same thing. St. Paul said you've got to be a slave to somebody. We all have to serve someone. Even Bob Dylan, that rock and roll guy, figured that out. He had a whole song dedicated exactly to that. Everybody has to serve someone. Who's it going to be? Well, it's either God or it's not. One or the other. Anyone else you serve is not God. Is it really worth serving them? Anyway, even in this, it's either, he says, a slave to sin or a slave to obedience. Obedience in this case is not an affront to us, but rather the fulfillment of our dignity, because God only wants what is best for you. He never wants even what's second best for you. He wants only the very best for you. So to be obedient to the will of God is really to choose what's the very best, so it's not an affront to us in any way, shape, or form. But the devil, of course, is very shrewd, and he says, oh no, freedom is being able to do whatever I want and no one can tell me any different. That's not freedom, that's license. Freedom is acting according to the will of God to do what's truly the best. So if doing God's will is freedom, therefore, if Jesus chose to do the will of God, which is exactly what he did, then he used his freedom. Obviously, he couldn't choose against the will of God because he was God and it's the person that has to make the choice, so he's not going to choose against himself. But nonetheless, he used his free will to choose to do the will of God. And in so doing, he was acting in perfect freedom. That is the same for us, by the way. You know, if we choose to do the will of God, then we are truly free. If we don't, if we sin, then we become slaves to the sin. And again, our Lord taught us that, and we look at that and you know, just think of people with whatever addiction they have. It doesn't matter. They all say the exact same thing. I can give it up anytime. Right. No, they're a slave. They can't give it up. Whatever it is, I mean, your favorite soap opera or something, whatever, you know, we just can't give it up. We become a slave to it. And so think in your own life where those things are. If they aren't leading you to God, but are leading you away from God, even if they're not something evil in and of themselves, if they're not leading us to God, then we become a slave to those things. And so that's something we need to be careful of. Anyway, from the cross, Jesus taught us love. He taught us merciful love. Mercy draws good out of evil. And so from the evil of original sin, God drew the infinite good of the incarnation. And amazingly, God actually allows us to love Him in a merciful way. That is, things like having compassion, having sorrow when we look at the cross. The word compassion literally means to suffer with. That's what the word means. The word passion means suffer, so compassion means to suffer with. And so to be willing to accept our share in the suffering of Christ, as St. Paul tells Timothy that we all have to do, to take up our cross, as Jesus tells us that we have to do, to participate in His suffering. But think about that for a second. There is no greater dignity that we can have, because we have a participation in the work of redemption. You have an opportunity to actually share with Jesus in the work of saving souls. There is nothing greater that anybody can do.

We can't save a single soul all by ourselves, but we can unite our suffering to that of Jesus, and then his suffering continues on for the salvation of souls in our day. And you stop and think about it, it's really kind of mind-boggling. I'll talk much more about that throughout, you know, because it keeps coming up every now and again, but it's something that we all need to really think about. We tend to run from suffering, especially as Americans. Oh, any suffering, find me a pill, turn on the TV, bury me in bed, whatever. We just don't want to deal with it. That's not what Jesus said. He said, I longed for this. This is what he came into the world for. And so he didn't run from it. No, when it came right down to it, he said, if the cup can pass me by, but your will be done. Can we say that to God? You know, maybe I don't really want this, but your will be done. I'll accept it. And I'll unite it with the suffering of Jesus and offer it up so that people can continue to be saved, so the work of redemption can continue. We'll talk about, like I said, we'll talk about how that works at a later time, but just to know that that's what you can do with your suffering, whatever it is, and we've all got it. We have to suffer. It's part and parcel of human life. The question is, what are we going to do with it? What's the difference between your suffering and the suffering of a dog? None if you don't offer it up. But yours is human suffering. You have a mind and a free will. You can accept it. You can offer it up. You can unite it with the suffering of Jesus. It becomes divine. Again, I'll explain how it becomes divine at a later time, but just to know that that's the reality. So anyway, I better continue on or we won't get done. In the Creed, in the Creed, we say that Jesus descended into hell, in the Apostles' Creed. What exactly does that mean? It's a very important question because in the English, the word here is difficult because we usually think of it as the place of condemnation. That's not where Jesus went. He didn't go in to chat with Satan and his little cohorts. That's not what he wanted at all. So the problem here is the situation of the English correspondence to the words that would be used. The word in Hebrew, as you'll see on the bottom of the handout, is Sheol. The word in Greek would be Hades. The word in Latin would be Infernus. Literally, it means the netherworld or the abode of the dead. So it is not the hell of condemnation. It's not the place of Satan and his minions. But rather, this was the place where all of the souls went until the time of the resurrection. And so after the Lord rose from the dead, that place ceased to exist. It's oftentimes called limbo, the limbo of the just and so on. But anyway, it's the Hebrew people would call it Sheol. You'll find that oftentimes in the Old Testament books. The Greeks would call it Hades. The Latins would call it Infernus. But it's the abode of the dead. It is the underworld. And so when our Lord, well, talk about that in a second. We believe that after Jesus' death, his human soul separated from his human body. Remember, we talked about this last time, and we asked, what is death? The death is the separation of the soul from the body. It's all that it is. It's separation of the soul from the body. So after the death of Jesus, his human soul separated from his human body, but remained united to his divine person. Okay, so in his human nature now, he had the ability to die. As God, he could not die. But because he took a human nature, now he could. So his human body and his human soul separated. His human soul remained united with the divinity. So the divine nature with his human soul entered into that place of the dead. So the 3 days in the tomb, what did he do? He went into this place, and his soul remained there, united with his divinity, until the resurrection. The purpose of that descent into the netherworld was to free the souls of the just that were in limbo by the application of the fruits of his redemption, that is, the communication of the beatific vision. And so he did not descend into hell in order to suffer, nor did he go there to convert unbelievers. Rather, those people, at the moment of the resurrection, were freed from that place, and they fell into the hell as we tend to think of it.

They were condemned at that point. There was no conversion. What we have to understand is once your soul leaves your body, there is no changing of your mind. You cannot change your mind. You can only change your mind in this life while your soul is still in your body. Once the soul leaves, it's too late to change your mind. So Jesus goes down into that place of the netherworld. All the souls of both the just and the unjust are there. The just would be able to make their act of faith in Jesus. They believed that the Messiah was going to come. Now they could make that specific act of faith in who he was. The unjust had already rejected God. They were not going to convert. Again, you have to understand, just remember we talked about the angels. We said an angel makes, once he makes a decision, it's with his entire being, and he can't change his mind. Once your soul leaves the body, you don't become an angel. You'll remain a human person for the rest of eternity. Like Jesus said, you become like an angel. Once the soul leaves the body, any decision is made with the whole being. In the body, it's very hard for us to make a decision with the whole being, which is why we can keep changing our mind and so on. Once the soul leaves the body, there is no changing of the mind. And so you're going to be that way forever. So that's why it's important to say yes to God now and continually say yes to God so that on the last day of your life, you're going to be so accustomed to saying yes to God that that's what you're going to do again. But if you get so accustomed to saying no to God, what do you think you're going to do on the last day? If people have this idea that, oh, I'm just going to eat, drink, and be merry and I'll have a conversion on my deathbed, you don't know how you're going to die. You don't know what circumstances, you don't know the time. And so hopefully that would be the case, but there's no guarantee. And in fact, most often what you can look at is to say what I have done in my life day to day is what I'm probably going to do when it comes down to the end. That's why we need to be saying yes to the Lord now over and over and over again so that when Satan attacks at that last moment, remember in the Hail Mary, we say now and at the hour of our death. We say that for a reason. The devil's greatest attack, he's going to unleash everything he can, because if he attacked you now, you might fall, but then you can get up, you can go to confession, you can be forgiven. At that last moment of your life, you make that final decision. There is no changing your mind. You either say yes or no to God. And there's no repenting once you die. So if we can continually learn to say yes to God now, then at that last moment, we'll say yes to him again. So that's what we want to keep thinking about. So like I said then, he didn't go down to the netherworld to convert anybody because they couldn't be converted. They couldn't change their mind. They couldn't say yes to him at that point. But for the souls of the just, from Adam and Eve all the way up, you think about it, Saint Joseph was there. Saint John the Baptist was there. They had to go into that place of the netherworld, even though they were just. Heaven wasn't open yet to us. And so they all had to go to that place of the dead. And they would be able to make that act of faith. All of them, Moses and Abraham, all of them could finally make that act of faith in the Lord. And then at the moment of the resurrection, that place ceased to exist. So what happened at the resurrection? Well, on Easter morning, Jesus rose from the dead. He was not resuscitated. His body and soul took on a new mode of existence, and his soul was united with his body, and it became glorified. And so he took on a new mode of existence, and it was done through his own divine power. And so his humanity and divinity, now glorified, were transferred into heaven. And that's what the ascension is, the transference of the humanity of Jesus, united with his divinity, into the glory of heaven. And that opens the way for us to be able to get to heaven. And that is the accomplishment, the fullness of the accomplishment of the work of the redemption. So it's not fully accomplished until the ascension of our Lord. With that, we can ponder that for the next week because we're out of time. So the Lord be with you. And may the blessing of Almighty God, the Father, the Son, and the Holy Spirit descend upon you and remain with you forever.

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3: How many times have you heard it said that the church has been weak and ineffective? G.K. Chesterton says the church has been so powerful and effective that it colored even the things that it had not hoped to influence and changed its enemies as well as its friends. It affects everything it touches. It inspires a life-changing love in its friends and a self-destructive hatred in its enemies. Its enemies will do everything to destroy it, and they end up destroying everything except the church. The Catholic Church, says Chesterton, has endured for 2,000 years, and the world within the church has been more lucid, more level-headed, more reasonable in its hopes, more healthy in its instincts, more humorous and cheerful in the face of fate and death than all the world outside.
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7: Blessed are the peacemakers, for they shall be called sons of God. Saint Jose Maria Escriva says that we are called to light up the pathways of this earth by being sowers of peace and joy. 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On the road of life, though, we find dangers, but God walks with us every step of our life, pouring out the gifts of His Holy Spirit upon us. Our Lady is our companion, like GPS in our car, connected to the cloud and bringing the latest updates to help us navigate our journey and get out of traffic on the way to the eternal kingdom. 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
1: 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I'm your host, Deacon Harold Burke Sivers, and you're listening on the EWTN Global Catholic Radio Network. Great to be here with you as we start off another week in our faith and in our life. This is awesome. And I've had a tremendous past few days, so back on the road again. I was in Little Rock, Arkansas, speaking at the Christ the King Church Family Life Center for a fundraiser for Ark of Heaven Media. This is a Catholic radio network that's getting off the ground here. They're trying to get a physical station. Right now, they're just online. And great, great group of folks there. And I really had a wonderful time giving the keynote at the dinner. And then flew from there to South Dakota. So I'm on a three-day speaking tour with my good friend, Dr. Marcus Peter, who's president of Ave Maria Radio and the host of Ave Maria in the Afternoon, which you'll hear right after my show on many of the EWTN radio networks. So we're on a three-day speaking tour. And last night, we're at Holy Family Catholic Church in Mitchell, South Dakota.

0: I read in the Catechism that the Church teaches that it's wrong to worship idols. Yet many times I've seen Catholics praying in front of statues. Is there a difference? And if so, where is that in the Bible?
1: I hear that question about statues and images all the time. Let's find out what the Bible says. The disapproval many Protestants have toward Catholic religious statues and images is fueled by a suspicion that Catholics engage in idolatry by worshiping those statues. This concern is far more widespread than you might think. Most object to religious statues on biblical grounds. God said to Moses in Exodus chapter 20, "You shall have no other gods before me. You shall not make for yourself a graven image or any likeness of anything that is in heaven above, or that is in the earth beneath, or that is in the water underneath the earth." God condemns the sin of idolatry, whether it's in the form of worshiping statues or stock options or sex or power or a new car or anything as an idol. But he does

not prohibit religious images provided that they are used properly. For example, in Exodus chapter 25, just five chapters after God told Moses not to carve statues, in Exodus 25, God tells Moses to carve statues, statues of angels. We read, "The Lord said to Moses, 'You shall make two cherubim of gold, of hammered work you shall make them.'" So just as we keep pictures of our family and friends to remind us of them, we also keep statues and images in our homes and churches to remind us of our Lord, our Lady, and the saints. That's what the Bible says. I'm Patrick Madrid, author of the book, Where Is That in the Bible?

0: I mean, he's going to skip algebra in the high school and go right to geometry because he already have algebra in eighth grade. So they told him, oh, you can make a lot of money being an engineer. So now he's, you know, the world is like sucking him in. And I said,
1: well,
0: you know.
1: But said, you know what, you like, Jenny, I said this before earlier in the show. God can write straight with crooked lines. I'll give you an example. My archbishop in Archdiocese of Portland, Oregon, Alexander Sample, was a civil engineer. he has a master's degree in civil engineering. So, I mean, he was an engineer. Now he's a bishop, archbishop. You know, this priest I know that was an accountant. There's a priest I know who was a high-level executive for an import-export company. I know a priest who was an attorney. And they're all priests now. So you know what? That's okay. I mean, you know, he's still young. And he's got these other interests. There's going to be, I'm sure when he starts playing sports, he's probably going to want to be a professional athlete. I mean, who knows? But the thing is, as long as he keeps that heart for God, it's going to be interesting what God does with his life as he moves forward. So we'll keep praying for him and for you, you know? So thank you so much for the call today. Awesome. All right, my friends, tomorrow's show, we're going to talk about some other awesome things in the faith, shutting down negativity. Until we're together again, my God bless you, the Father and the Son and the Holy Spirit. Amen.
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3: 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I know, my uncle used to have slot machines.
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7: The third commandment, remember to keep holy the Sabbath day. You know, of all the commandments, it might seem that we would get this one right. After all, it commands us to rest one day. But so often we're off to our own pursuits. God asks us to take one day to stop, reflect, rejoice, spend time with Him and with our family. But so often we're running everywhere else. It's also a day for worship. The book of Leviticus says, 6 days work shall be done, but on the seventh day is a Sabbath of solemn rest and a holy convocation. You shall do no work. It is the Sabbath of the Lord. And the book of Hebrews says that we should not neglect to meet together, as is a habit of some. And so again, we're asked by God to spend time reflecting and worshiping, and likewise spend time with our family. The third commandment, remember to keep holy the Sabbath day.
6: For more about the Ten Commandments, visit EWTNRC.com.
8: This is a Did You Know moment with Sandra McDevitt. Did you know the first words spoken by the American pilot who was rescued in the mountains of Iran Easter Sunday 2026? The pilot was shot down Good Friday, and upon his rescue Easter Sunday, his first words were, God is good, demonstrating both his faith and his training kept him in good stead during that time. The pilot hid in a mountain crevice. The words of God to Moses in Exodus 33 come to mind. I will put you in a cleft of rock and will cover you with my hand as I pass by. The pilot was protected from capture by those who were searching for him at Easter Sunday miracle. Indeed, as the pilot so eloquently said, God is good. I'm Sandra McDevitt for EWTN Radio.

0: The Call, a call from God. Father Francis Martin shares his experience.
1: I was about 5 years old. I had a very deep impression in my heart that the Lord wanted me to be a priest. I just knew I wanted to give my life to the Lord. But when I went to high school, I got distracted by sports and girls, and I thought, well, maybe I could do this another way. When I

0: was 17, I worked up in the Great Lakes in the Merchant Marine. And it was a great adventure. And it helped me mature quite a bit. Well, I can remember one night, and I have nothing against Gary, Indiana, for anybody in Gary, Indiana, but we were in Gary, Indiana. I just witnessed such violence and such hatred. Something snapped in me. I just said, this is inhuman. When I went back then to university, we continued all our courses, and one professor was doing a course in economic geography. And toward the end of the course then, he began to show us a model city where all these theories had been put into practice. Food intake, sewerage, raw material, finished goods, everything. And the city was Gary, Indiana. And I looked and I said, if that's the best you guys can do, I'm in the wrong business. You're never going to change anything. And then I turned myself in. I went back to what I knew the Lord had always wanted me to do and I'd been avoiding. And then I pursued it with great energy.
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4: 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A major theme in today's readings is a reminder that everything we have belongs to the Lord. As we ponder God's word, we can ask ourselves, how can I love God with my entire life today?
3: Hi, my name is Father Mike Schmitz, and you're listening to the Bible in a Year, where we encounter God's voice and live life through the lens of Scripture. Using the Great Adventure Bible timeline, we'll read all the way from Genesis to Revelation, discovering how the story of salvation unfolds and how we fit into that story today. The Great Adventure Bible timeline was developed by Jeff Cavins and is provided by Ascension, who produced and funded this program. It is day 159. We're reading, and yeah, as you can know, we're getting close. We're getting close to the end of the story. There's only 16 chapters in Mark's gospel. It's the shortest gospel of all of them. And we are already at chapter 11. So we have, including today, 3 days. And including today, we have 6 chapters. And so we are with Jesus as he enters into Jerusalem, as he continues this journey to the cross. But it doesn't end there, as we know, goes through the cross, to the grave, to the resurrection. And so we walk with Jesus today in Mark chapter 11 and 12 and in Psalm 67. The Gospel of St. Mark, chapter 11, Jesus' entry into Jerusalem. And when they drew near to Jerusalem, to Bethpage and Bethany, at the Mount of Olives, he sent two of his disciples and said to them, "Go into the village opposite you, and immediately, as you enter it, you will find a colt tied, on which no one has ever sat. Untie it and bring it. If anyone says to you, 'Why are you doing this?' say, 'The Lord has need of it, and will send it back here immediately.' And they went away, and found a colt tied at the door out in the open street, and they untied it. And those who stood there said to them, 'What are you doing, untying the colt?' And they told them what Jesus had said, and they let them go. And they brought the colt to Jesus, and threw their garments on it, and he sat upon it. And many spread their garments on the road, and others spread leafy branches which they had cut from the fields. And those who went before and those who followed cried out, 'Hosanna! Blessed is he who comes in the name of the Lord. Blessed is the kingdom of our father David that is coming. Hosanna in the highest.' And he entered Jerusalem and went into the temple. And when he had looked round at everything, as it was already late, he went out to Bethany with the 12. Jesus curses the fig tree. On the following day, when they came from Bethany, he was hungry. And seeing in the distance a fig tree in leaf, he went to see if he could find anything on it. When he came to it, he found

nothing but leaves, for it was not the season for figs. And he said, May no one ever eat fruit from you again. And his disciples heard it. Jesus cleanses the temple. And they came to Jerusalem. And he entered the temple and began to drive out those who sold and those who bought in the temple. And he overturned the tables of the money changers and the seats of those who sold pigeons. And he would not allow anyone to carry anything through the temple. And he taught and said to them, Is it not written, My house shall be called a house of prayer for all the nations? But you have made it a den of robbers. And the chief priests and the scribes heard it and sought a way to destroy him, for they feared him, because all the multitude was astonished at his teaching. And when evening came, they went out of the city. The lesson from the withered fig tree. As they passed by in the morning, they saw the fig tree withered away to its roots. And Peter remembered and said to him, Master, look, the fig tree which you cursed has withered. And Jesus answered them, Have faith in God. Truly, I say to you, whoever says to this mountain, Be taken up and cast into the sea, and does not doubt in his heart, but believes that what he says will come to pass, it will be done for him. Therefore, I tell you, whatever you ask in prayer, believe that you receive it, and you will. And whenever you stand praying, forgive if you have anything against anyone, so that your Father also who is in heaven may forgive you your trespasses. Jesus' authority is questioned. And they came again to Jerusalem, and as he was walking in the temple, the chief priests and the scribes and the elders came to him, and they said to him, By what authority are you doing these things, or who gave you this authority to do them? Jesus said to them, I will ask you a question. Answer me, and I will tell you by what authority I do these things. Was the baptism of John from heaven or from men? Answer me. And they argued with one another, If we say from heaven, he will say, Why then did you not believe him? But shall we say from men? They were afraid of the people, for all held that John was a real prophet. So they answered Jesus, We do not know. And Jesus said to them, Neither will I tell you by what authority I do these things. Chapter 12, The Parable of the Wicked Tenants. And he began to speak to them in parables. A man planted a vineyard and set a hedge around it and dug a pit for the winepress and built a tower and leased it to tenants and went into another country. When the time came, he sent a servant to the tenants to get from them some of the fruit of the vineyard. And they took him and beat him and sent him away empty-handed. Again, he sent to them another servant and they wounded him in the head and treated him shamefully. And he sent another, and him they killed. And so with many others, some they beat, and some they killed. He had still one other, a beloved son. Finally, he sent him to them, saying, They will respect my son. But those tenants said to one another, This is the heir. Come, let us kill him, and the inheritance will be ours. And they took him, and killed him, and cast him out of the vineyard. What will the owner of the vineyard do? He will come and destroy the tenants and give the vineyard to others. Have you not read this scripture? The very stone which the builders rejected has become the cornerstone. This was the Lord's doing, and it is marvelous in our eyes. And they tried to arrest him, but feared the multitude, for they perceived that he had told the parable against them. So they left him and went away. The question about paying taxes. And they sent to him some of the Pharisees and some of the Herodians to entrap him in his talk. And they came and said to him, Teacher, we know that you are true and care for no man, for you do not regard the position of men, but truly teach the way of God. Is it lawful to pay taxes to Caesar or not? Should we pay them or should we not? But knowing their hypocrisy, he said to them, Why put me to the test? Bring me a coin and let me look at it. And they brought one. And he said to them, Whose likeness and inscription is this? They said to him, Caesar's. Jesus said to them, Render to Caesar the things that are Caesar's, and to God the things that are God's. And they were amazed at him. The question about man's resurrection. And Sadducees came to him, who say that there is no resurrection, and they asked him a question, saying, Teacher, Moses wrote for us that if a man's brother dies and leaves a wife but leaves no child, the man must take the wife and raise up children for his brother. There were seven brothers. The first took a wife, and when he died, he left no children. And the second took her and died, leaving no children, and the third likewise, and the seven left no children. Last of all, the woman also died. In the resurrection, whose wife will she be? For the seven had her as wife. Jesus said to them,
is not

this why you are wrong? That you know neither the scriptures nor the power of God? For when they rise from the dead, they neither marry nor are given in marriage, but are like angels in heaven. And as for the dead being raised, have you not read in the book of Moses, in the passage about the bush, how God said to him, I am the God of Abraham, and the God of Isaac, and the God of Jacob. He is not the God of the dead, but of the living. You are quite wrong. The first commandment. And one of the scribes came up and heard them disputing with one another, and seeing that he answered them well, asked him, which commandment is the first of all? Jesus answered, the first is, hear, O Israel, the Lord our God, the Lord is one. And you shall love the Lord your God with all your heart, and with all your soul, and with all your mind, and with all your strength. The second is this, you shall love your neighbor as yourself. There is no other commandment greater than these. And the scribe said to him, you are right, teacher. You have truly said that he is one, and there is no other but he. And to love him with all the heart, and with all the understanding, and with all the strength, and to love one's neighbor as oneself, is much more than all whole burnt offerings and sacrifices. And when Jesus saw that he answered wisely, he said to him, you are not far from the kingdom of God. And after that, no one dared to ask him any question. A question about the Christ. And as Jesus taught in the temple, he said, how can the scribes say that the Christ is the son of David? David himself, inspired by the Holy Spirit, declared, the Lord said to my Lord, sit at my right hand till I put your enemies under your feet. David himself calls him Lord. So how is he his son? And the great throng heard him gladly. Jesus denounces the hypocrisy of the scribes. And in his teaching, he said, beware of the scribes who like to go about in long robes and to have salutations in the marketplaces and the best seats in the synagogues and the places of honor at feasts, who devour widows' houses and for a pretense make long prayers. They will receive the greater condemnation. The widow's offering. And he sat down opposite the treasury and watched the multitude putting money into the treasury. Many rich people put in large sums, and a poor widow came and put in 2 copper coins, which make a penny. And he called his disciples to him and said to them, truly, I say to you, this poor widow has put in more than all those who are contributing to the treasury, for they all contributed out of their abundance. But she, out of her poverty, has put in everything she had, her whole living. Psalm 67. The nations called to praise God, to the choirmaster with stringed instruments, a psalm, a song. May God be gracious to us and bless us, and make his face to shine upon us, that your way may be known upon earth, your saving power among all nations. Let the peoples praise you, O God. Let all the peoples praise you. Let the nations be glad and sing for joy, for you judge the peoples with equity and guide the nations upon earth. Let the peoples praise you, O God. Let all the peoples praise you. The earth has yielded its increase. God, our God, has blessed us. God has blessed us. Let all the ends of the earth fear him. Father in heaven, you have blessed us. And Lord, every single day you give us the blessing of a new day. Every single day you give us the blessing of your mercy. Your mercies are new every single morning, Lord God. And you give us a new day every single morning, a new day to honor you, a new day to know you better, a new day to let you love us. And that is, Lord God, it all comes down to this. It all comes down to, will we let you love us? Will we let you be the Lord of our lives? Will we allow ourselves to reveal your image? And will we receive your inscription upon our hearts that we love you with everything we have and everything we are, and love our neighbor as ourselves? Lord God, help us first to be loved as fully as we possibly can by you. Help us to give you permission once again to love us this morning, to forgive us this morning, and to give us your grace. Help us to give you the permission to claim us as yours. In Jesus' name we pray. Amen. In the name of the Father and of the Son and of the Holy Spirit. Amen. Okay, so here we go. We have in chapters 11 and 12, this is a shift, right? So what's happening is Jesus has gotten to Jerusalem. He is going to stay in Jerusalem through the passion, through his death and resurrection this whole time. So, you know, tomorrow we're taking those next steps, and tomorrow we're going to start the conspiracy to kill Jesus, the Last Supper, Peter's denial, Gethsemane. But today we're in the days leading up to Jesus' betrayal. And so in chapter 11, we can recognize that the stakes are getting higher and higher. And Jesus's teachings here in Mark's gospel are becoming more and more pointed.

What I mean by that is, as Jesus rides in to the city of Jerusalem on a colt, right? And they're saying, Hosanna to the Son of David. Blessed is the kingdom of our father David that is coming. Hosanna in the highest. He enters the temple and he goes into the place of the temple. And then what happens is now that Mark puts this intermediary story of Jesus cursing the fig tree the next day and goes back to the temple. In other gospels, it doesn't necessarily have that. It just kind of depicts Jesus going into the temple and cleansing it right away. But that is the what this is all about. Jesus is letting people know, letting the people of Israel, the people of the covenant, the people that we've been walking with in the Old Testament this whole time, letting them know, okay, you are God's people. Are you living like you're God's people? That you have been chosen among all the nations of the world, that through you, God will bless the entire world. Are you living like this? And he's asking for the fruits. And this is why we have this really kind of strange image of Jesus. Looks like he's having a bad day. He's hungry, goes to the fig tree, and he wants to get some figs, but doesn't find any figs on it. And even Mark even points it out that Peter must have told him it wasn't the season for figs. And yet Jesus curses. He says, no, may no one ever eat the fruit from you again. And the next day they go back to it and it's withered to the roots. Now, this is not just Jesus having a bad day, because this is Jesus, right? This is Jesus teaching his disciples something very, very clearly. And he's using this opportunity of looking for figs on a fig tree and not finding any as their teaching moment. Why? Because he's teaching them that the people of Israel are the fig tree, and they're supposed to be demonstrating the fruit of belonging to the one God. They're supposed to be demonstrating the fruit to the nations. And this is everything we've been hearing about in the Old Testament up until this point is, okay, you've been made into my people. Now bear fruit. We know that this is the case because of the very next parable that Jesus tells in chapter 12, the parable of the wicked tenants, that here's the landowner. He builds a vineyard, plants a vineyard, builds a tower, all these things, leases it to tenants. Those tenants, again, once again, are the Jewish people, the Jewish leaders, basically saying, yeah, the time for harvest is here. Where is the fruit? Show me the money. And they're not doing this. They're not handing over any of the fruit of what is essentially the landowner, AKA God himself, his land, his vineyard. And this is the case for every single one of us, is that Jesus is pointing out to those people at the time, pointing out, okay, if you belong to me, it's great, because the reason you belong to me is because I love you. But also the reason you belong to me is to bear fruit. The reason you belong to me is so that I can bless the world through you. So demonstrate the fruit. And this is just so, so key. In John's gospel, Jesus makes this really clear as well. He says, by this is the Father glorified, that you remain in me and bear much fruit. This is the key, that a fruitless disciple of Jesus, the question you have to ask is, are they even a disciple of Jesus? A disciple of Jesus that doesn't bear fruit, have to ask the question, are they even a disciple of Jesus? Now, that doesn't mean that they're someone who has converted millions or converted thousands or converted hundreds. It basically means, but where's the fruit in your life? And the fruit can be other people's conversions, yes, but it also can be the fruits of the Spirit, right? Things like love, peace, patience, kindness, gentleness, self-control. Those things are the fruits of the Spirit. And if we belong to Christ, we should be able to show him, oh, here are the fruits. No, again, this is not the, sorry, I'm going on a tangent, but please come with me on this one. This doesn't mean that we've created those gifts, those fruits in ourselves, but they are the natural or supernatural outgrowth of a life rooted in Jesus. Those things like, again, love, peace, patience, kindness, gentleness, self-control, those chastity, self-control, those things are the fruits of a life lived in Christ. And so when Jesus looks for fruit on the fig tree and doesn't find any, he says, okay, basically, you know, at some point, the time is going to be up. At some point, the landowner is going to return. At some point, you're going to look for figs on the fig tree, and there needs to be fruit. And that's what Jesus is saying. At some point, I'm going to come again, and I need the fruit to be there. Moving on, just because it's so good. When Jesus cleanses the temple, there's something powerful about this, because not only is he revealing that his Father's house, this temple area, is a house of prayer, but also when you were baptized, you're made into a temple of the Holy Spirit. You're made a temple of the Holy Spirit. And so now a living temple, you're walking around as a living temple. And one of the things that Jesus does is he cleanses the temple. And so we have to allow ourselves not only to bear fruit in his name, but also to be cleansed by him, recognizing that what does Jesus say is not my Father's house. My house shall be called the house of prayer for all the nations. You've made it a den of robbers. And so in my life, again, if God has made my body into a temple of the Holy Spirit, he made your body a temple

the Holy Spirit. That means with our body and in our bodies, we need to use them to glorify him. So much so that that's actually God's destiny for us in eternity. Because in chapter 12, it tells the story about the Sadducees coming to Jesus and challenging the idea of the resurrection of the body. Now, the Sadducees and the Pharisees disagreed on a number of things. The Sadducees only believed in the first five books of the Bible, the first five books of Moses, and they didn't pay attention to any of the other books, at least didn't consider them inspired. And so they had some disagreements when it came to between the Pharisees and the Sadducees. Among those disagreements were about the resurrection of the body, about angels, that kind of thing. And here's the Sadducees coming to Jesus and posing this like this hypothetical question that what if this woman marries all seven brothers because that was the law of Moses? Whose wife is she in this so-called resurrection of yours? And Jesus, you know, he gives them a harsh burn. He says, is not this why you are wrong? You know neither the scriptures nor the power of God. But basically in heaven, there is no marriage because marriage is meant to get you to heaven. Marriage is meant to be the one of the ways in which you die to yourself out of love for Christ and love for others that conforms you to Christ and helps you be what St. Paul writes in Ephesians chapter 5. Like when he says, husbands, love your wives as Christ loved the church and laid down himself for her. And so that laid down his life for her, and that call to lay down our lives for spouses, that purifies and sanctifies. And it's so good that the burn that Jesus has on the Sadducees. Lastly, gosh, there's so much to talk about. That's why I'm so sorry. We're going a mile a minute, aren't we? But the last little snippet before chapter 13 is about the widow's offering and how Jesus is watching people put large amounts of money into the treasury. And then this one woman comes up and she's got two copper coins, which make one penny. And he says, this poor widow has put in more than all those who are contributing to the treasury. For they contributed out of their abundance, and she out of her poverty has put in everything she had, her whole living. You know, the tithe historically is a tenth, right? It's a tenth of one's income. And so the idea behind that is that one would give the first 10% of their income, the first 10%. No, that's not necessarily what we believe as Catholics. We believe that we're obliged to support the church and the mission of Christ to whatever degree we can. So there's not a number attached to it in the Catholic Church, but we are still encouraged, right, to give whatever those first fruits are. And maybe it's a tenth, maybe it's more than a tenth, maybe it's less than a tenth. But here's this poor widow, and what she does is she doesn't just give the first 10%. Here she is, and she's giving her last 10%. I mean, this woman is not just giving that first fruits. She's giving her very last fruits, her final fruits. And that's the key for so many of us is once you've mastered this recognition of, okay, my first fruits belong to Jesus, to then have to experience that conviction of, you know what? And so do my final fruits. From my first to the last, from the beginning to the end, everything I have belongs to him. And here's Jesus praising this woman who just puts in one penny, but all she had, not out of her abundance, but out of her absolute need. So when it comes to the Lord today, how can I give him my first fruits? How can I give him my final fruits? How can I love him not just in word or in speech, but also in deed and in truth? How can I love him with my entire life today, with my first fruits? My final fruits. We can only do this with God's grace because again, all the fruits of the Spirit, they're fruits of the Spirit. They're not fruits of the flesh. They're not fruits of my own wanting to do this or willing or working hard at it. These are the fruits of a life that has been conformed to Jesus and is handed over to him. We can only do that with God's grace. So let's pray for each other. I am praying for you. Please pray for me. My name is Father Mike. I cannot wait to see you tomorrow. God bless.

0: That was day 159 of Bible in a Year with Father Mike Schmitz. And now we'd like to share audio from a video called Reading the Signs from God with Father Mike from the Ascension Presents YouTube channel.
1: Hi, my name is Father Mike Schmitz, and this is Ascension Presents. Right now, life is moving, and people are going off to school, people are going off to seminary, people are starting their formation in religious communities, and I live on a college campus, and so that's part of my reality. Part of my life is like, here's all the students. Here's one of the things that happens. We have this expectation of the new school thing. Here's my major. Here's where I'm going to live. Here's my dorm. Here's the college I chose. Here's what seminary

community are not the perfect people I thought they would be. What does this mean? Here's the kind of the short answer. Nothing. It means nothing. It doesn't mean anything. Like, this is the thing. When it comes to discernment, a lot of times we're trying to find these little clues of like, okay, this clearly means that I shouldn't be here. The fact that I don't like Chem 100, even though my plan is to be an optometrist, that doesn't mean anything. That fact that, wow, it's hard to get up in the morning and go to morning prayer. What does that mean? It doesn't mean anything. It doesn't mean you shouldn't be a priest. It just means that, yeah, it's tough to get up in the morning, when it's really early. And with this community, like, but they're not the kind of people I thought they'd be. What does that mean? It means that nothing. It just means that they're who they are, not who you thought they'd be. But no. I thought that when I got to the right college, I thought when I chose the right occupation, because this is why it doesn't have to just be about college. I thought when I started seminary that it would just be like perfect and I'd be in the right place and I would know this and every day I couldn't wait to take the next step. No, my friend. Here's the thing. There's this thing that my good pal C.S. Lewis calls the law of undulation. And the law of undulation is just basically a rule of life. It's the fact that our lives and almost everything in our lives undulates, right? So undulates like waves, right? So there's peaks, there's valleys. And everything in our lives, like the job, it's awesome. And that kind of stinks. And our relationships, they're great. And now they're kind of hard. Our relationship with God, like I've been talking with God and it's just really, really good. But now it's been kind of dry and desolate and I've been distracted in prayer. What does that mean? Nothing. Okay, now asterisk. I'm making an asterisk mark, not hashtag, but asterisk. At the end of this, we'll talk about like what it might mean. But right now, it means nothing. It just means that you're living. One of the things that is a personal frustration for myself is when particularly, I'll just use the example of some guys in seminary who will not be overwhelmingly captivated and enthralled by the idea of the next class. Or of, here's the thing where it's like, there's the cute girl behind the library desk. Like, I just met her here in seminary. What does that mean? It doesn't mean anything. It means she's cute and you recognize that. It doesn't mean you shouldn't be in seminary. It just means I need to stay the course. And here's the big key. Here's the key. That's one of the reasons why it's so helpful, the law of undulation. That's one of the reasons why it's so helpful to have a season for yourself. What I mean by a season for yourself is give yourself a time frame. For example, before I transfer out of this university, before I leave this job, I'm going to be here for at least a year. That's like my kind of rule of thumb, right? I'll be here for at least a year. For a seminary, like I should be here at least 2 years. I'm going to choose to be here at least 2 years, maybe three. Same thing with the religious community is like, you know, just general rule of thumb. I'm going to give myself this season because I will not know in a month or 2 months whether I should be here or not. I need to just lean into this season and just live the life. I think I just spat a little bit. I need to just live the life of a seminarian. I just need to live the life of a college student here in this place. Because of course it's going to be hard. Like, of course there's going to be this, you know, these valleys. Of course there's going to be this desolation. Because why? You just left your people, everyone who knows you, you just left everyone who cares about you to go to a place where no one knows you and no one cares about you. Of course it's going to be difficult. This is going to be a valley. But here's the rule of thumb. Never change your course in desolation when you knew that this was your course in times of consolation. Okay, again, just in times of desolation, just stay the course. That the course that you knew was you chose in times of consolation. St. Ignatius of Loyola, founder of the Jesuits, he had pointed this out. He's like, no. When you knew something was true in times of consolation, you're going to enter in the time of darkness, in a time of valley, the law of undulation, the time of desolation. So don't change your course in times of desolation. What you knew was good and true in times of consolation. Why it's so good to give yourself a season. I'm here for 2 years and then I'll figure it out. I'm here for this amount of time and then I'll be able to answer this question. But in the meantime, I don't have to ask the question, what does this mean? In the meantime, I just get to live here as a college student, as someone who works in this office, as a seminarian, as a nun in training. Something like this. Hopefully that makes sense. Okay, here's the little asterisk thing at the end. This is with the caveat of unless you're in a place of danger, right? Like this, when people write and say, but what about like a place where my roommate is treating me terribly and they're dealing drugs out of the dorm? Like, well, then transfer, move dorms. Yes. I mean, what if like I'm actually here in the seminary and it's crazy, like it's just the worst place in the world, it's toxic? Yeah, then you can leave. But you know what I'm saying?

0: And just use your common sense. That's the asterisk. That's the caveat that you don't have to stay the course when you're a place of danger. Just like you don't have to, like another question people ask, like, honor your mother and father. Like, what if they ask you to do something sinful? Well, then don't do that, right? Okay, so common sense rules. Now, if you want some good rules for discernment, there's this book by Jackie and Bobby Angel called Pray, Decide, and Don't Worry. It says Bobby and Jackie Angel with Father Mike Schmitz. That's me. I got to contribute a little bit to their book, and it's published by Ascension. And you can get that because this is Ascension. This is Ascension Presents. This is Ascension Presents in a book form. So you can check out this book by Bobby and Jackie Angel. They also have another YouTube channel. I don't know if you've heard of them. They're on Ascension Presents as well. From all of us here at Ascension Presents with Ascension, my name is Father Mike. God bless.
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3: Here's a real tough one, Steve. What about rape and incest?
4: Right, these are tough questions. The extremely rare cases of rape and incest are among the most common arguments made in support of abortion. It's an attempt to take the exceptional case and say it somehow applies to all cases, and that's just faulty logic, as we never make laws based on the exceptional case. I tell pro-choicers that if rape and incest, which account for less than 0.5% of all abortions, are really their argument for the right to abortion, then I congratulate them for being pro-life on the other 99.5% of cases. But the real argument we make, I'll leave to you.
3: Well, I tell them that the violence of abortion is no solution for the violence of rape. Where else do we solve one horrible thing with another equally horrible thing? A child is a child regardless of the circumstances of its conception.
5: Absolutely.
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1: 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Today, we move on to talking about when. The short answer is today. Always today. But we're not here for the short answer. Father Mike explains why it's so important that the liturgy is not in the past or the future, but in the present moment.
8: Hi, my name is Father Mike Schmitz, and you're listening to the Catechism in a Year, where we encounter God's plan of sheer goodness for us, revealed in Scripture and passed down through the tradition of the Catholic faith. The Catechism in a Year is provided by Ascension, who produced and funded this program. In 365 days, we'll read through the Catechism of the Catholic Church, discovering our identity in God's family as we journey together toward our heavenly home. This is day 159. We're reading paragraphs 1163 to 1167. The question, remember, we're asking the questions. We went all the way back to the very beginning and asked those four questions. Who celebrates the liturgy? How is the liturgy celebrated? When is the liturgy celebrated? And where is the liturgy celebrated today? Question is when? When is the liturgy celebrated? And so we're looking at today the liturgical seasons as well as the Lord's Day. So two kind of concepts. First is the liturgical seasons that goes all the way back to Mosaic Law, right? It goes all the way back to the beginnings of the Bible. It goes all the way back to the Lord's Day.
0: And then we're actually going to talk about the Lord's Day. In fact, you probably know this already.

is that Sabbath, right? That day of rest, Sabbath is Saturday. And yet we celebrate the Lord's Day on Sunday. So how did that transformation happen? And why do we do that? Well, we do it, spoiler, because of the resurrection. That's why. And that's it says this, the Lord's Day, the day of the resurrection, the day of Christians is our day. And so as we launch into this, when is the liturgy celebrated? We have liturgical seasons. We have the Lord's Day. Tomorrow, we'll talk about the whole liturgical year. But right now, we're concerned with today. And that's the big word. The big word of today is actually just simply that. The big word of the day is today. When do we celebrate the Eucharist? Today. When do we come before the Lord? Today. And when do we have the chance to say yes to Jesus? Well, the answer is today. And so let's pray right now. Father in heaven, you have given us this day. You've given us this day to say yes to you. You've given us this day to say yes to your mercy. You've given us this day to say yes to your courage. You've given us this day to say yes to hope. And we ask you to please, in this moment, in wherever we are at right now, we ask you, please open up our hearts, open up our minds so that we don't delay anymore. So we don't say later, we don't say tomorrow, but we simply say yes today. Now, Lord, now is the time. This day is the day. Help us to give you our whole yes, our whole heart, our whole selves right now, in this moment, today. We make this prayer in Jesus' name. Amen. In the name of the Father and of the Son and of the Holy Spirit. Amen. It is day 159. We're reading paragraphs 1163 to 1167. When is the liturgy celebrated? Liturgical seasons. Holy Mother Church believes that she should celebrate the saving work of her divine spouse in a sacred commemoration on certain days throughout the course of the year. Once each week, on the day which she has called the Lord's Day, she keeps the memory of the Lord's resurrection. She also celebrates it once every year, together with his blessed passion, at Easter, that most solemn of all feasts. In the course of the year, moreover, she unfolds the whole mystery of Christ. Thus recalling the mysteries of the redemption, she opens up to the faithful the riches of her Lord's powers and merits, so that these are in some way made present in every age. The faithful lay hold of them and are filled with saving grace. From the time of the Mosaic Law, the people of God have observed fixed feasts, beginning with Passover, to commemorate the astonishing actions of the Savior God, to give him thanks for them, to perpetuate their remembrance, and to teach new generations to conform their conduct to them. In the age of the Church, between the Passover of Christ already accomplished once for all and its consummation in the kingdom of God, the liturgy celebrated on fixed days bears the imprint of the newness of the mystery of Christ. When the Church celebrates the mystery of Christ, there is a word that marks her prayer, today. A word echoing the prayer her Lord taught her and the call of the Holy Spirit. This today of the living God which man is called to enter is the hour of Jesus' Passover, which reaches across and underlies all history. As St. Hippolytus wrote, life extends over all beings and fills them with unlimited light. The Orient of Orients pervades the universe, and he who was before the day star and before the heavenly bodies, immortal and vast, the great Christ, shines over all beings more brightly than the sun. Therefore, a day of long eternal light is ushered in for us who believe in him, a day which is never blotted out, the mystical Passover. The Lord's Day. By a tradition handed down from the apostles, which took its origin from the very day of Christ's resurrection, the Church celebrates the Paschal mystery every seventh day, which day is appropriately called the Lord's Day or Sunday. The day of Christ's resurrection is both the first day of the week, the memorial of the first day of creation, and the eighth day, on which Christ, after his rest on the great Sabbath, inaugurates the day that the Lord has made, the day that knows no evening. The Lord's Supper is its center, for there the whole community of the faithful encounters the risen Lord who invites them to his banquet. As St. Jerome wrote, the Lord's Day, the day of resurrection, the day of Christians, is our day. It is called the Lord's Day because on it the Lord rose victorious to the Father. If pagans call it the day of the Son, we willingly agree, for today the light of the world is raised. Today is revealed the Son of Justice with healing in his rays. Sunday is the preeminent day for the liturgical assembly, when the faithful gather to listen to the Word of God and take part in the Eucharist, thus calling to mind the Passion, Resurrection, and glory of the Lord Jesus, and giving thanks to God who has begotten them again by

the resurrection of Jesus Christ from the dead unto a living hope. The Syriac Office of Antioch states, "When we ponder, O Christ, the marvels accomplished on this day, the Sunday of your holy resurrection, we say, blessed is Sunday, for on it began creation, the world's salvation, the renewal of the human race. On Sunday, heaven and earth rejoiced, and the whole universe was filled with light. Blessed is Sunday, for on it were opened the gates of paradise, so that Adam and all the exiles might enter it without fear." Right, so there we have it, day 159, but paragraphs 1163 to 1167, we have liturgical seasons and the Lord's Day. Let's highlight a couple things. One is, think about seasons, just seasons in general, how they're the same, but they're always different, right? There's this reality. I mean, I live at a certain latitude where I have four distinct seasons, even if one of them, called winter, lasts for quite a significant amount of time. But there's a difference between summer and fall and winter and spring. And they're the same every time. I mean, you know this when it comes to like school, the school year or academic year, where it's always the same, but it's always different. It's a way to mark the passage of time. And yet it's cyclical in that sense that, okay, here comes the new school year again. It's the same thing that it was last time, but it's always something different. And that is true when it comes to liturgical seasons as well. So the church has baked into the year, not only every week, every Sunday, we celebrate the Lord's resurrection. We talked about that with the Lord's Day. But every year, at least once, we celebrate Easter in a really, really significant way. So we have those seasons, you know, right, like Lent that leads into Easter, then the Easter season. Then we have ordinary time. We have the season of Advent that leads into the Christmas season. And all of these things are cyclical. In a way that, what do they do? Well, a couple things that they do. One of the things that it opens up the riches of the Lord's powers and merits, right? We are represented with what God has done every time we encounter the liturgy of Christ, every time we encounter the sacraments. But in addition to that, we get to commemorate the astonishing acts of our Savior God, right? We get to pause and give thanks. How often do you and I forget to give thanks? It's just one of those things. Well, here comes the sun. It came up today. And that's just what happens. It's just a new day. As opposed to being reminded, okay, wait, stop. Can you thank God yet today? Have I thanked God yet today for what he's done, not just in giving us creation, but giving us salvation? So the church pauses in the liturgical season and says, okay, now it's a moment to give thanks. Another time to perpetuate their remembrance, right? We have to pause and realize, okay, let's go back to this. Let's represent what God has done to a new generation. And that's a whole other thing too, to teach new generations to conform their conduct to the Lord and to what he has done. And this is just so important for all of us. Because why? Because we need to be reminded. We talked about this during the Bible in a year. We are people who forget. Our brains are incredible, but our brains also have a bunch of holes in them, in that sense that, man, I can hear something a dozen times and still I need to be reminded of it. And God can do so many incredible things in your life and in my life. And, you know, a week later, we forget and say, well, what have you done today? And that's why I love this word. The whole theme of the day is that word today. Paragraph 1165, it says this: when the church celebrates the mystery of Christ, there is a word that marks her prayer. That word is today. And it's a word echoing the prayer our Lord taught us and the call of the Holy Spirit. He says, this today of the living God, which man is called to enter, is the hour of Jesus' Passover, which reaches across and underlies all history. This is so important for us. How many times do you and I live in the past or we live in the future? We either long for the past or we also can live in sorrow over the past. But we still live in the past. You know, we either, you know, look back fondly and long for that, oh, glory days, or we look back with a sad heart, but we're still living there. We're trapped back in the past, either trapped in the past wanting to relive it or trapped in the past with regret. Or we are looking to the future, either looking to the future with anticipation or looking to the future with dread. I mean, how many times like, okay, oh, this weekend, here comes the big thing, whatever that thing is, that could be the thing I'm looking forward to, or it could be the thing that I'm dreading. And yet, what has God given us? He's given us today. We can't go back and change the past. That's impossible. I think Bill and Ted were working on it. But other than that, now all we're given is today. And so here is the liturgical season.

0: which reminds us of this fact, reminds us that, yes, there's a feast coming up. That's wonderful. But what do I do today? There's something it's on its way, you know, something challenging or something that I get to anticipate and look forward to. That's great. But what do I do today? Even when it comes to our sins, this is so important for all of us. I can look back again and with longing for the glory days or longing for a simpler time or longing for when I would maybe more innocent or when things were still good. But I can also look back and wish that things were different. I can also look back and say, I wish I hadn't done that. I wish that hadn't been done to me. And we can look back and be trapped there. And the word that the church gives to us is, okay, that's all real. But if you surrender that past to the Lord, if you surrender your past to the Lord, say, God, I can't do anything about this. Again, it's impossible to go back and change anything. But what I can do is I can say right now, today, okay, God, I give you access to my past. You get to be the Lord even of my history. You get to have dominion over what I can't even control. I can't even do anything other than remember. You have dominion over my past. But we can only give God dominion over our past or over our future today. And that's why today is so critical. Last little note here. Church and 1166 and 1167 highlights the Lord's Day. Why do we as Catholics, as Christians, celebrate the Lord's Day, Sunday, as opposed to Saturday? Now, the cynical person, in fact, there's a lot of atheists who might say, or people who are critical of Christianity would say, well, you know, actually, your Sunday comes from a pagan tradition, you know, the day of the sun. It's a, you know, Roman kind of a situation. And you have St. Jerome who says, yeah, that's neat that the pagans call Sunday the day of the sun. We willingly agree for today, the light of the world is raised. Today is revealed the Son of Justice with healing in his rays. And so it's not as if those early Christians didn't realize that there were some pagan holidays or there were some pagan names of days that kind of coincided with what the Christians started calling them or Christians started doing on those days. Of course, they all knew this. So St. Jerome was like, yeah, isn't that great? It's fitting. We willingly agree that pagans call this day the day of the sun. This is the day the Son of Justice arose with healing in his rays. Why do we celebrate the Lord's Day on Sunday? Because that is the day the Lord rose from the dead. And so he had his Sabbath, right? His Sabbath rest, that sleep of death on that Saturday. And he rose from the dead on Sunday. And that is the day then. That's the day that all Christians look to celebrate the fact that not only has the Lord God conquered death, but he's also given us life. And so we have the ability to then live without fear. When? Not in the past, not in the future, but today. We have the ability to live without fear today because of what Jesus Christ has done on Sunday. So that's what we talked about today. You already got it. That's it. Here we are, day 159. Tomorrow, day 160, we're talking about the liturgical year. It's a little bit more precise, but it's going to be fun. I look forward to it. Until then, I'm praying for you. Please pray for me. My name is Father Mike. I cannot wait to see you tomorrow. God bless.
1: That was day 159 of Catechism in a Year with Father Mike Schmitz. And now we'd like to share audio from a video called What's the Point of Religion? 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
0: Hi, my name is Father Mike Schmitz, and this is Ascension Presents. We did a series a number of years ago called Come to the Altar. It was all about worship. And one of the points we were trying to make was the heart of religion. I mean, going across the board from the beginning of time to now, whenever there was any kind of world religion, and actually even any kind of local religion, any religion whatsoever, the heart of religion wasn't just the creed. Like, wasn't just, here's what we believe, although that's really important. And the heart of religion wasn't just morality. Like, here's how we live, although that's really, really important too. But if you look at world religions from the beginning of humanity up till now, you recognize is the heart of religion is worship. Is that sense of like, okay, we need to come before the God, whoever the God is, and offer something. So I would say this, the heart of religion has been worship. Like that's the key thing we do. And the heart of worship is not just gathering. It's not just singing songs. It's not just listening to like whatever sacred texts people have. But the heart of worship is sacrifice. So we say it like this, the heart of religion is worship and the heart of worship is sacrifice. Basically taking what one has and saying, God, I give this to you. So in the Old Testament, you have the first fruit, sacrifice of the first fruit. So, you know, the

the first goat or lamb or ox or whatever to open the womb. That's what we give to the Lord. The first fruits of the field, the first fruits of the vineyard, those are given to the Lord and they're offered as a sacrifice. Or we have cereal offerings, or there's grain offerings. That's the same thing, I think. There's thank offerings. There's all these different kinds of offerings all across the board in the Old Testament. Why? Because at the heart of religion is worship. And the heart of worship is, now give God something that's of value. Give God something that's of value. People can stay on the surface that way, obviously. I mean, in the Old Testament, God even says this through his prophets. He says, do you think this is the worship I desire, that you would just give me the bulls and the goats and the ox and the rams, all those kind of things, but not change your hearts? He said, this is the sacrifice I desire, sacrifice of mercy. Or this is the sacrifice I desire, the sacrifice of humility. The sacrifice I desire is a sacrifice of obedience. Like all these things where God is basically saying, yes, that sacrifice on the surface is what I asked for. But what I truly desire is, I truly desire the sacrifice of your heart. I say that because for two reasons. One is because sometimes people will say, oh, but what really matters is to give the Lord your heart, right? Not just the sacrifice that's on the surface, but to really give God your heart. And I would say, yes, 100%, absolutely. But they're connected, right? It's not like one or the other. It's as we give God our best, as we give God what's precious to us, as we give God a sacrifice, as the heart of worship, we're also giving him our hearts. So our hearts should be connected to our sacrifice. So that sacrifice of worship should be connected to a sacrifice of a contrite spirit, or of a humble heart, or merciful heart, or obedient heart. So yes, it shouldn't just stay on the surface, but also it has to be both depth and surface. Does that make sense? The second reason is because people will say, oh, it doesn't really matter. All that matters is your heart. You don't really have to give the Lord anything of precious value because all the sacrifices are gone. No, because what we realize, right, is that, gosh, yes, actually, if you look around Christian churches, worship is gone. Yes, there's praise and worship, right, where we sing songs and where we pray to the Lord. But worship, truly as worship, which means sacrifice, is no longer there. In fact, the only place you're going to find the sacrifice is in Catholic and Orthodox churches, where they have a what? They have an altar. It's not a table. It's an altar, because what do you place on the altar? You place the sacrifice. The once for all sacrifice of Jesus is represented in an unbloody way. This is technical words, but it means a lot. The once for all sacrifice of Jesus is represented in an unbloody way in the form of bread and wine that actually become the body, blood, soul, and divinity of Jesus. And what do we do? When I was 16, I recognized Jesus is truly present in the Eucharist. Like, this is blew my mind. And so to be able to receive Jesus in Holy Communion, incredible, amazing. But then I realized, wait, but the heart, like the what we're really doing is not simply, we don't go to Mass simply to receive communion. We go to Mass to lift up the sacrifice. We go to Mass to lift up the sacrifice of the Son to the Father in the power of the Holy Spirit. So the big moment in the Mass is, I mean, there's a lot of big moments, right? There's a moment where the Eucharist actually becomes the Eucharist, where bread, what was bread is no longer bread. It's the body of Christ. What was wine is no longer wine. It's the blood of Christ. But the moment is when the priest says, through him, with him, in him, the him being Jesus, through him, with him, in him, in the unity of the Holy Spirit, all glory and honor is yours, Heavenly Father, forever and ever. That's that, right? I think I said that right. That's the moment, right? That's the moment we're offering up the sacrifice of the Son to the Father in the power of the Holy Spirit. That's the moment that every single one of us should be dialed in and saying, what I'm doing now is offering that sacrifice. Now, why do I bring this up? A, because it's the most important thing we do, because the heart of religion is worship, and the heart of worship is sacrifice. But also, I've been able to fill in at a lot of churches around the area for the last couple months. And one of the things that I realized is people bring kids to Mass, which is great. But here's what happens. When people bring kids to Mass, a lot of times they say, Father, I didn't hear a thing you said in the homily. I couldn't pray at all. I had no moment of relaxation, even hardly had a moment of focus. I was so distracted by my kids that I tried, but I feel like I didn't get anything out of Mass. And I'd say, oh man, that is so incredible. Why? Because you might not have gotten anything out of Mass, but you gave something at Mass. And the whole point, right? The whole point of Mass is not to get something, although we get incredible gifts like God's Word and God's Word explained and the actually Word made flesh given to us in the Eucharist. But the whole point of Mass is to give. Remember, the heart of religion is worship. The heart of worship is sacrifice. And what did you get to do? What did you get to do if you showed up with your kids and your kids were squirmy the whole time? If they're crying the whole time, you had to get up and walk to the back 1,000 times during the course of Mass.

0: you got to offer a sacrifice. My gosh, think about this. Because on the altar, there is the great sacrifice, once for all, of the Son to the Father in the power of the Holy Spirit. But you got to sacrifice your peace and say, Lord, I unite this distraction to your sacrifice. You didn't get a single insight from the gospel or from the homily, but you get to say, Lord, I missed it all because I'm taking care of this kid, my child whom I love. I offer that to you as a sacrifice. I join this distraction. I call my beloved child. I join the sacrifice of taking care of this beloved child who's a distraction right now. I offer that and join it to your sacrifice on the altar. I join it to your sacrifice from the cross. So that's the thing. It's like, even you can show up and the people around you are singing horribly, or maybe maybe everyone's singing horribly. Maybe the priest is horrible. Maybe everything's horrible. Maybe you're super hot. Maybe you're super cold. Whatever this is, maybe you're in pain. Maybe you can't focus. All of that can be joined to the sacrifice on the altar. So there's actually never a time when you go to Mass and it's like, I can't get anything out of this, or I can't, not participating. Like, no, actually you are. Because especially when you're distressed, you can say, Lord, I place whatever this distress is, even if it's like really childish, because I have those where I think, oh, I'm so annoyed by whatever the thing is. And I realize I'm being a dummy, dumb, whatever, childish. Lord, take this, whatever this annoyance that I have, and I give it to you. And I unite it to your sacrifice on the altar. Use it. And that can be a sacrifice. The fact that you even showed up to Mass, for crying out loud, and you're doing something other than whatever you would rather be doing, that's a sacrifice. So there's no time when you shouldn't go to Mass. Your kids are too squirmy. You didn't get anything out of it. I get it. Like, that'd be so hard. But you were able to offer that sacrifice with the sacrifice of Jesus, the Son, to the Father and the power of the Holy Spirit. You know what that sacrifice does? It gives the Father glory, and it absolutely saves the world. So next time you go to Mass, offer your sacrifice with the sacrifice of Jesus and give the Father glory and save the world. For all of us here at Ascension Presents, my name is Father Mike. God bless.
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3: The year 750 AD. During the consecration at the Holy Sacrifice of the Mass, a priest in Lanciano, Italy, who doubts the real presence of Jesus Christ in the Holy Eucharist, is stunned when the host transforms into human flesh and the wine transforms into human blood. The blood then coagulates into five drops, which are said to represent the five wounds of Christ. In 1971, the miracle of Lanciano was confirmed by modern science. The conserved flesh is found to be cardiac muscle tissue, and the blood is human type AB positive, the same blood found in other Eucharistic miracles even today.
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5: The reason we pray is, first, we owe God worship, thanksgiving, and adoration. He created us and everything around us, and prayer of praise and adoration is his due for giving us everything, including the thought that we praise. And in that thanksgiving, we are made better for realizing what he does for us.
6: This is Father Bryce Lundgren from the Diocese of Cheyenne in Wyoming. Let us pray. In the name of the Father and the Son.

0: Son and the Holy Spirit. Amen. Father, we thank you for the gift of life, the gift of our life and the gift of all life, especially those in the womb. We pray for our brothers and sisters yet to be born into this world. Lord, we ask that you bless them and keep them safe. May they be born and come to glorify you with their life. Lord, we pray for all parents, especially parents who find themselves in a struggling situation. Grant them all the grace necessary to carry out their pregnancy to term. Lord, we thank you for our nation and ask that she always be a culture of life that seeks out the common good of all and the flourishing of the human person from natural conception through natural death. Amen. In the name of the Father, and the Son, and the Holy Spirit. Amen.
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3: 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Right? So that is the antiphonal line. Now, in the previous version of the Grail Psalms, it said, for his love endures forever. I've even seen translation says, for his great love is without end. All beautiful. It goes through this, you know, giving thanks to God. Then it talks about some of the marvelous things that God has done in creation. Then it talks about how God enters into history to save us. Right? So now it moves into God and stretching out his hand to save his people.
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0: Darren's waving at me like, right here. You can get it right here. Okay, I got myself crossed up there. Let's go real quick. Oh, by the way, you are welcome to call 888-318-7884. We're talking about that Christian call to deny yourself, pick up your cross and follow me. But does that mean you need to burn yourself out? Does that mean you can't have boundaries? Does that mean there are no limits? Well, we're talking with Dr. Greg Popchak about that, and you are welcome to call 888-318-7884. Sucre is right here in California watching on YouTube. Sucre, go ahead with your question.
1: Hey, thank you guys for taking my call. My question is regarding a husband and father's role in protecting the family. So if there are threats to the family, or if there's been a wrong done and it's already happened, I know the Bible says leave vengeance for the Lord.
0: It does.
1: So my question is, as a Catholic, is there any time that taking, let's just say, retaliation into our own hands, is that ever not sinful?
0: Okay.
1: Is there wiggle room in that with Catholic teaching?
0: Looking for
2: Can
0: wiggle
2: I ask, room. Is there an actual situation that we're talking about here, or are we just talking academically?
1: Oh, no. No, yeah, just hypothetically.
2: Oh, okay, hypothetically. So hypothetically, my brother-in-law, no, I'm just kidding. It's never okay to seek vengeance, right? It's never okay to pursue revenge against somebody, to hurt someone for having hurt us. That just basically adds fuel to the fire. That's actually the sin of wrath, right? So the sin of wrath is when we make a disproportionate, inappropriate, unproductive response to an offense. Whereas righteous anger always leads us to an appropriate, productive, and proportionate response. Right. So you've hurt me and I'm going to respond in a way that leads to hopefully healing in some way. Now, I can also hold you accountable for what you did, and we can talk more about that. But when we come back, to the
0: thanks, Greg. Sorry about that. We do have to take a quick break when the music plays. I got no choice about that, but we will come back and finish the answer to that question. Your calls are welcome. 888-318-7884.
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4: People often wonder about the power of prayer. Why do we pray anyway if we end up having to do so much work for ourselves? So the reality is, we find ourselves up against a wall and we pray, it's like God turns a light up on the other side of that wall, brighter and brighter and brighter, until the light shines through the tiniest cracks. God might not do it all for me, but he shows me how to make my work more efficient so that together we can accomplish all things through his grace.
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6: Family, a prayer that we pray together is a powerful prayer. So please pray together with me, our EWTN Family Prayer. Today we pray for the Church in Africa. Almighty God and Father, we adore you and thank you for the growth of the Church in Africa. We pray for those who suffer and are persecuted for their Christian faith. Strengthen them, Lord. We pray for those who are starving. Give them their daily bread, Lord. We pray for those who are seeking. Draw them to yourself and to your church, O Lord. Bless the church in Africa and help it to grow and to bear much fruit for the kingdom of God. We ask this through Christ our Lord. Amen.

Welcome back. Catholic Answers Live. Dr. Greg Popcheck, our guest. I'm going to let you finish answering this one, and then we should talk a little bit about CatholicCounselors.com and what that is and, mm-hmm. and what people can get there. But Sucre wanted to know about, you know, you're the father of a family, some offense is done to the family.

0: 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Whatever we can do to help.
1: Okay, thank you so much. I so appreciate it.
2: Thank you, Mary.
1: God bless you.
0: You bet. Thank you, Mary.
2: Oh, God bless you, Mary. Thank you very much for the call. Dr. Greg Pupchak, our guest this hour, and we've been talking about the difficulty, really, I think, for the Christian person who wants to follow Jesus in his self-giving love, but knows that there has to be limits on that so that a human life can be lived. Maybe I'll ask you just about the widow who gave out of her poverty. Why do you think Jesus holds her up as a model for the disciples?
0: Sure. Well, she, you know, he does hold her up as a model to the disciples because she's willing to give and really trust the Lord to provide for her needs. But, you know, so it's a witness of trust, right? It's a witness of her giving what she had. But Jesus isn't necessarily saying that we should give imprudently or that we should deny ourselves. We don't know the rest of the widow's story, right? Jesus presumably did. And in every case, I mean, you were pointing out to me over a break that, you know, there are lots of times where Jesus set boundaries, right? Where, you know, he certainly did suffer when his mission required him to do so. But there were other times where he gave as good as he got with the Pharisees, the crowd was trying to kill him and he disappeared from their midst. You know, there were lots of times where Jesus did set boundaries with people or took steps to protect himself or make sure that his needs were met by going off and taking time in the desert to be by himself and reflect, or going out on the boat by himself so that he could just get some time away. You know, there were lots of times where he met his needs, but he did it in a way that allowed him to still be generous to others.
2: Yeah.
0: And that becomes our model too.
2: Yeah, I think of him on the Temple Mount at Hanukkah, they didn't call Hanukkah in those days. Tell us, are you the Messiah or not the Messiah? He says, look, you know who I am. You don't need me to say, like, he's just not going to allow them to recruit him to be the leader of a revolution at that moment. He's just so clear. No, I'm not interested in answering your questions at this moment. I'm taking a walk. Right now, our guest has been Dr. Greg Pupchak, CatholicCounselors.com. I highly recommend you check it out. If someone has a kind of temporary problem like that, like Mary just called with, and it's not a permanent life situation, but a temporary thing that they're really struggling with, can they...
0: Yeah.
2: Call Catholic
0: Counselors
2: for that?
0: Absolutely. In fact, we love to helping folks with that stuff too, because it's really that's what stops the bigger problems from happening, right? Catching it.
2: Very good. Very good. Also, check out More to Life with Dr. Greg and Lisa Pupchak every weekday morning on the EWTN Global Catholic Radio Network. That'll do it for us this hour. But coming up, William Albrecht, and we're going to talk about Islam and Christianity. Similarities, differences, all that right after this on Catholic Answers Live. Welcome to Catholic Blitz. Father Trigilio, you're in the hot seat today. Ooh. Ready for a question?
3: I am.
2: Okay. Who were the Virgin Mary's parents? And you got 1 minute to go.
3: Jesus' grandparents. Okay, no, seriously. It's in the non-biblical book called the Proto-Evangelium of St. James, or the Gospel of St. James. It's not part of the Bible. It's not considered inspired, authentic text. However, in that book, we have the names of Saints Joachim and Anne, and we believe those were the legitimate names of Mary's parents. Now, the reason why it's not part of the Bible is because the church considers it non-inspired, but just because it's not inspired does not mean it's considered non-factual, because Julius Caesar's commentary on the Gallic Wars is considered factual, but it's not inspired text. Mary's parents, Joachim and Anne.
2: Great job. I didn't even have to remind you. Okay, tune in for another episode of Catholic Blitz.
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5: Good day, friends, and welcome to this segment of The Crux of the Matter. I'm Father Wade Menezes of the Fathers of Mercy. Today I'd like to provide a brief lesson on the proper place

0: placement of the tabernacle within the church. While this has been a topic of some confusion over the years, it really shouldn't be, since the church's teaching on the subject is quite clear. All we have to do is look to Pope Benedict XVI's 2007 apostolic exhortation, Sacramentum Caritatis, the Sacrament of Charity, specifically number 69. In this document, the Holy Father provides a nice summation of all that the Church has said on this subject since the Second Vatican Council. The Holy Father states that in churches which do not have a Blessed Sacrament chapel and where the high altar with its tabernacle is still in place, it is appropriate to continue to use this structure for the reservation and adoration of the Eucharist, taking care not to place the celebrant's chair in front of it. In new churches, it is good to position the Blessed Sacrament chapel close to the sanctuary, and where this is not possible, it is preferable to locate the tabernacle in the sanctuary, in a sufficiently elevated place, at the center of the apse area, or in another place where it will be equally conspicuous. Attention to these considerations, the Holy Father continues, will lend dignity to the tabernacle, which must always be cared for. As faithful Catholics, the main point to remember here is that the correct positioning of the tabernacle contributes to the recognition of Christ's real presence in the Blessed Sacrament, so that the place where the Holy Eucharist is reserved, marked by a sanctuary lamp, should be readily visible to everyone upon entering the church and not in some obscure location. This has been the crux of the matter. I'm Father Wade Menezes. Thanks for joining us.
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0: Yeah, great point there. Now, within the framework of ancient Judaism, they do deny that Christ is Almighty God. They deny that he really does fulfill all those Old Testament prophecies. But really the power in the texts of the Old Testament is when we read them and we read everything they say about our Lord, and then we get to the New Testament, the only thing that we can really make sense of is that everything being foretold truly is happening before our very eyes. So do they deny our Lord? They do. But ultimately, according to the historical record, our Lord really is fulfilling all of those ancient prophecies in the Old Testament. Now, you have a different case within Islam. Within the world of Islam, they do proclaim our Lord to be a prophet. Unfortunately, the Bible doesn't portray Christ as merely a prophet. That is a major disconnect. Rather, the Bible will present him as a prophet, son of God, an almighty God. That is the important part. And the Bible presents him as really incarnate Lord, meaning the creator of the universe, according to John 1:1, according to John 20:28, and many other areas. That creator of the universe really did take upon himself flesh and entered creation. So there's very big differences there.
1: Daniel, there's the music. What a perfect time. That was pretty good, William. You ended that sentence, put the period on it, and the music started playing at the exact moment. That is pretty good radio work right there. Our guest, William Albrecht, answering Islam today. You have questions about Islam and Christianity, about the relationship or the differences therein, 888-318-7884.
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3: Prayer doesn't have to be anything rigid or formal. 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Keep in mind that prayer is a two-way endeavor. Sometimes we think it's just us talking and God listening. If that's what your prayer life has mainly consisted of, try getting used to listening to God speak to you. 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
5: 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So please pray together with me, our EWTN Family Prayer. Today we pray for vocations to the consecrated life. Lord Jesus Christ, we praise you and wish to follow you wherever you lead us. The world is a better place because of the contributions of those who have followed you in the consecrated life. The poor have been fed, the sick have been comforted, the young have been educated, and prayers from monastic hearts have brought us many graces. Bless our times with more vocations to the religious life, so that we too may enjoy the blessings of your presence with us. Amen.
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0: Pretty good Monday we're having here. Pretty good Monday we're having here. William Albrecht, our guest this hour, and we're talking about Islam. If you are Muslim and you'd like to call, 888-318-7884. And if you are anybody else, you are also welcome to call that same number, 888-318-7884. We're talking about the relationship between Islam and Christianity and where they are alike and where they are different and how they relate to one another. And any question in that regard is welcome. 888-318-7884. We had trouble here in Jordy before in Columbus, Ohio, listening on St. Gabriel Radio, but I think that's all cleared up right now. Jordy, welcome. Go ahead with your question.
1: Yeah, I'm sorry. I call a moron and left my phone on mute.
0: Oh, no. If that's a sign of a moron, you are insulting me profoundly, sir, because I do that all the time. I will not be insulted by you. All right. Go ahead, Jordy.

0: We all know we're called to help those less fortunate, but the Catechism goes further and says that charity is one of the foundations of Christian moral activity. I'd like to know, where is that in the Bible?
1: In John 14, verse 15, Christ said, "If you love me, you will keep my commandments." This statement sums up the essence of the Lord's message. But he wasn't referring to a mere emotion or to the sort of syrupy, romanticized love that involves no suffering or demands, no sacrifice. Rather, the kind of love Christ meant is charity, the steadfast, self-giving, humble, courageous, act of the will love that seeks the good of our neighbor, even if it means sacrifice or suffering on our part. True charity involves loving others who may not be particularly likable, much less lovable. Nonetheless, Christ calls us to love them. True charity is the love of God combined with the love of our neighbor for the sake of God. It is the basis of the communion of saints, the bond of charity that unites all the members of the body of Christ, which we read about, for example, in Romans chapter 12, verses 3 through 6. Each member of the body of Christ is commanded to seek the good of all the others. John 13, verses 34 through 35. "A new commandment I give to you," Christ says, "that you love one another, even as I have loved you, that you also love one another. By this, all men will know that you are my disciples, if you have love for one another." The Bible's many exhortations regarding mutual charity apply to all the members of the body of Christ, including those in heaven. That's why we ask them to pray for us. I'm Patrick Madrid, author of the book, Where Is That in the Bible?
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3: Mother Angelica was 58 years old when she took the church and her monastery into cable television. 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
4: All day today, we celebrate the feast of Saint Ephrem, Doctor of the Church, and the greatest Syriac father and most renowned patristic poet.
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5: 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For his musical labors, he is called the Harp of the Holy Spirit. Ephrem died in 379 and was declared a Doctor of the Church in 1920.
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